0: Have you ever heard of the term Support Service Provider, or SSP? In the early 1980s, Roderick MacDonald, the former president of the American Association of the Deafblind, coined the term to recognize the unique skills of volunteers who provided essential services to deafblind individuals. These volunteers included certified interpreters for the deaf, sighted guides, and others who provided skills to support the independent participation of deafblind consumers. Since then, the concept of SSP has spread across the country, with services available in many states. However, the demand for SSP services has increased, making it difficult to find consistent and reliable SSPs. In 2004, a National Support Service Provider pilot project was launched with the goal of expanding and improving SSP services throughout the country. The project involved developing a curriculum to train deafblind individuals to direct and work with SSPs, and to pilot the use of the proposed curriculum in three areas of Washington State. In 2015, a volunteer grassroots effort of deafblind individuals and SSPs formed the National SSP Task Force to focus on a national SSP training and certification program, and changing the term Support Service Provider to another term that more accurately reflects the role. If you want to learn more about SSP services, call the Center for People with Disabilities at 303-442-8662. That number again, 303-442-8662.
1: From the Bureau of Economic Geology, this is EarthDate. Before antibiotics, millions died each year of diseases we can easily treat today. If we're not careful, we may be headed back to those deadly days. In 1928, Alexander Fleming discovered that a fungus, Penicillin rubrum, could kill bacteria. But his fellow doctors wouldn't listen. It wasn't until 1943, when he cured a patient dying of meningitis in just 1 week, that they finally paid attention. Fleming won the Nobel Prize, but cautioned that bacteria could grow resistant to penicillin if the patient took too little or for too short a time. Again, people didn't listen and did what he warned against. Just 20 years later, some bacteria had evolved to resist penicillin, including strains of pneumonia and staphylococcus, the staph infection that plagues hospitals today. Desperate scientists have searched everywhere for something to help, including thousand-year-old medical texts. Among potions to ward off elves and night goblins, they found a salve made of cow bile, wine, and herbs that actually fights the deadly staph. Today, a commercial version is available. Meanwhile, improper antibiotic use continues to breed superbugs. But you can help. If you're prescribed antibiotics, finish the entire dose. If not, you could be training new strains of bacteria that won't respond to medieval folk cures. I'm Scott Tinker.
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1: 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Founded nationally in 1989, OLOC is a dynamic network for lesbians 55 years or older, focusing on inclusiveness, promoting visibility, and supporting each other through the later years. The Colorado chapter, active since 1993, meets monthly every second Saturday from noon to 3 p.m. at the Broomfield Community Center, located at 280 Spader Way, Broomfield, zip code 80020. 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
0: 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You are listening to Aftersight. This recording is intended solely for individuals who are blind or have low vision.
2: This is the Audio Information Network of Colorado. My name is Nancy, and you're listening to the Environment Program. This week we'll be reading about conservation efforts that are ramping up to protect migratory birds from bright lights and big cities. But first, we'll start with an article by Friends of Animals. When Fields of Green Are Not Fields of Dreams, by Fran Silverman. Andrew Nisker's father, Harold, was always the picture of health. He embraced good nutrition, exercise, and fresh air, and especially enjoyed golfing at the course near his home. When he fell ill and was diagnosed with non-Hodgkin lymphoma, his family was heartbroken and perplexed, and then alarmed at what they learned next. I really just felt like because of his lifestyle and the way he took care of himself, his diet, sports, and exercise were all working in his favor, said Andrew Nisker. For this disease, non-Hodgkin lymphoma, to appear in him really raised a lot of alarm bells for me, because when I researched the disease itself, one of the strong possibilities was pesticide exposure as being a marker to contracting the disease. The only place where Harold could have been exposed to large amounts of pesticides, Andrew said, was on the golf course. Nisker, a Toronto-based filmmaker specializing in environmental issues, whose previous movies include Orange Witness, about the use of Agent Orange chemical 24D, and Garbage, The Revolution Starts at Home, began digging deeper, and what he found is revealed in his newest documentary. The film, Ground War, When Playing Fields Become Battlefields, takes viewers on Nisker's journey as he talks with health experts, golf industry representatives, environmental advocates, and family members of cancer victims in an effort to raise awareness about the overuse of pesticides and their danger. Friends of Animals has been working to support bills in several states and municipalities, including New York City's Intro 1524, which restrict the use of toxic pesticides that can harm wildlife, ecosystems, and waterways, as well as humans. Friends of Animals President Priscilla Farrell has also started an effort to raise awareness about pesticides on golf courses, public parks, and playing fields in Darien, Connecticut, where Friends of Animals headquarters are located. So we were particularly interested in talking with Nisker about his work. In a recent Q&A with ActionLine, he discussed his film, what he learned about pesticides on playing fields, and how he is promoting advocacy efforts to alert the public about what they can do to take action. Editor's note, responses have been edited for space and clarity. What led you to investigate pesticide use on golf courses and playing fields? I became aware of the use of Agent Orange for domestic purposes that's extensively used, but not really spoken about, and I started to think about chemicals we use to treat our lawns and our gardens. When my dad got sick, I had some questions about what was being used on his golf course. And where I live here in Toronto, I was able to get answers because there was an act passed about 10 years ago that requires golf courses to report the types of chemicals they use. My father was a member of a private golf course, so when I printed out what the chemicals used were on the golf course, 2,4-D, which is a component of Agent Orange, was the first one that showed up. My jaw dropped because I knew the chemical through making Orange Witness, and that's when I started thinking, maybe there's a connection here. I never told my dad. He was on his deathbed, and I can't make a definitive connection. Scientifically, it's impossible to make a connection like that. There are cases going on now with Roundup. So what we are faced with really is, why are we using these things? That's the question. When you get down to the answers, there really is no good answer to take any type of risk for eliminating weeds or sculpting a garden. There are alternatives. What surprised you most about the use of pesticides when making the film? How unnecessary they are to create, maintain, and enjoy playing fields and golf courses. And the second thing is how in the dark the public is. My father would be walking through these fields of green, but he had no idea how these fields were kept and what was being sprayed. I don't think many people think about that when they look at a beautiful green park or landscape. I used to think, well, that's the way it should look, but now that's totally turned on its head. What questions should golf players at public and private courses be asking regarding pesticide use? I would ask for reports, find out what they're spraying, when they're spraying, how much they're spraying. Demand transparency, and that will give you a better picture of what's happening. It's not just golf courses. Dwayne Johnson, a groundskeeper who contracted non-Hodgkin lymphoma and successfully sued Monsanto, which made Roundup before Bayer acquired it, used to spray chemicals on playgrounds and around playgrounds, and he was told to go early in the morning before the parents arrived. So as a parent, you'd have no idea. Ask your school board, what are they putting on playgrounds? What are they putting on that playing field? And then put some pressure on them to change it if it's alarming to you. But without that information, we're all in the dark. That's why our website, groundwar.org, has an incredible tool on it where you can track and see what is being sprayed in your community. And if your community isn't on the website, find out what's being sprayed in your community and add that information to the list. We're trying to map pesticide use throughout communities. What steps can golfers and community members take to make golf courses in their town safer? Demand transparency in chemicals being used. Work with the management of the golf course to try to figure out ways to reduce the chemicals used. Work with local legislators to ensure environmental laws are strengthened to protect waterways, animals, and human health. Hold people who are using these chemicals accountable. host a community showing of Ground War. What is making you hopeful about curtailing the use of pesticides at golf courses? In the old days, they would probably spray most of the golf course property, including the rocks, the gardens, the lawns, and every place you don't play, to keep it up to standard. Now you go to a lot of golf courses where they only spray playable areas and let everything else kind of go wild. So that's one thing that is a positive step. And the other thing is that they are even getting down to when they spray in those areas. On the fairways or the greens, they are not carpet spraying them, but spot spraying, and that really reduces the amount of pesticides. And of course, the turf science has become more advanced, where they are figuring out ways to build golf courses using natural elements, natural vegetation, as opposed to bringing in invasive species that don't really belong, which has really been the way a lot of golf courses have been built. When you bring in invasive species, it means they need to be heavily watered and need chemicals to keep them alive. The vineyard on Martha's Vineyard is a very good example, where they've tried to use all natural landscapes and use what they had on the island in order to build and maintain that golf course. What do you want people most to take from your films? To become aware about what is being used around them, ask questions, demand transparency, and to put some pressure on legislators and organizations to eliminate as much unnecessary pesticide use in your community as you can. To host a screening of Ground War in your community, visit takeactionfilms.com/community-screening-licenses/.ground-war-community-license. Continuing with the next article from Action Line, Flying the Unfriendly Skies by Nicole Rivard. Conservation efforts ramp up to protect migratory birds from bright lights, big cities. As a volunteer for Lights Out DC, Lizbeth Fuez roamed a four-mile route in downtown Washington, D.C. in May, inspecting buildings and collecting dead or injured migratory birds who had collided with the structures. In cities like D.C., migratory birds can be lured by artificial lights or become disoriented by smooth, transparent surfaces and slam right into glass buildings and towers. The mission of Lights Out, a program started almost a decade ago by the nonprofit City Wildlife, is to collect information that can be used to convince building owners and managers to adopt light abatement procedures for the sake of migrating birds. When her hour-and-a-half shift was over, Fuez had collected 5 dead birds. By D.C. standards, that's quite a few birds to find in one morning. However, there are other cities with much larger problems than ours, she said. Fuez is right. According to a study released in the spring by the Cornell Lab of Ornithology, the 5 most dangerous cities for birds during spring migration are Chicago, Houston, Dallas, Los Angeles, and St. Louis. During fall migration, they are Chicago, Houston, Dallas, Atlanta, and New York. The study combines satellite data showing light pollution levels with weather radar measuring bird migration density. The study's aim is to raise awareness that bird strikes are not isolated events. They are part of a global problem that everyone, from architects and city building managers to homeowners, is responsible for solving. The study highlights artificial light at night as a contributing factor. Songbirds, especially warblers, seem most susceptible to light pollution. Building glass is the other major threat to birds, as it can be so clear that birds don't see it, or it can reflect nearby trees, duping birds who then fly into it. But the good news is it's an environmental issue with relatively easy solutions compared to something like climate change, which can be so overwhelming that the public feels paralyzed instead of motivated to take corrective action. The purpose of the study is to make some on-the-ground change happen, said Kyle Horton, lead author of the study. We're trying to use forecasting on birds who are flying to create awareness and motivate people to change their behaviors. Knowledge is power. Horton pointed out that because many birds alter their migration routes between spring and fall, rankings of the most dangerous cities change slightly with the season. During spring migration, billions of birds pass through central U.S. between the Rockies and the Appalachians, so cities primarily in the middle of the country comprise the most dangerous list for that reason. Heavy spring migration along the West Coast also puts Los Angeles on the spring's most dangerous list. Fall bird migration tends to be intense along the heavily light-polluted Atlantic seaboard, which is why four eastern cities make the list in autumn when the sun goes down earlier and the lights stay on longer. Chicago, Houston, and Dallas are uniquely positioned in the heart of North America's most trafficked aerial corridors. This, in combination with being some of the largest cities in the U.S., make them a serious threat to the passage of migrants, regardless of season, according to Horton. Now that we know where and when the largest number of migratory birds pass heavily lit areas, we can use this to help spur extra conservation efforts in these cities, said study co-author Cecilia Nilsson. For example, Houston Audubon uses migration forecasts from Cornell Lab's BirdCast program to run lights-out warnings on nights when large migratory movements are expected over the city. The study's authors found that, on average, about half of all migrating birds pass through a city over six nights in the spring and seven in the fall. While they don't expect cities to turn their lights off for 90 straight days, if they are willing to do it for seven nights, that could have an impact. Lights out yields positive results. Lights out efforts as well as glass remediation programs have had a positive impact in D.C. Volunteers began collaborating with the architect of the Thurgood Marshall Federal Judiciary Building in 2011. The building features a five-story glass atrium that showcases live tall trees in the lobby. After many meetings with several people, the building's management agreed to turn off the atrium lights during spring and fall migration. As a result, there was a two-thirds reduction in bird-glass collision, according to FUIS. Lights Out DC also worked with the Walter E. Washington Convention Center, a 2.3 million square foot structure, to make it less dangerous for birds. The convention center applied a Solix bird safety window film to the outside of the overpass glass in November of 2016. There were only two strikes recorded at the overpass in 2017 for an 82% reduction, and zero strikes recorded at the overpass in 2018 for a 100% reduction. Since there were no other changes in the immediate environment, this means the film has been responsible for this success and is highly effective, said Ann Lewis, president of City Wildlife. FUAS is encouraged by the fact that more and more communities are taking this issue seriously. When we started doing this 10 years ago, this was not an issue that was on many people's radar, she said. There are a lot more organizations like ours that have come into being. It's really become much more central in conversations about sustainability and adaptability. That's certainly the case in New York, where in May, the state Senate passed the Bird-Friendly Building Council Act, which Friends of Animals rallied our members to support. The act would amend conservation law to create a 15-person commission within the Department of Environmental Conservation that would establish criteria to make existing buildings and new construction across the state safer for birds. The State Assembly is working on a companion bill. In New York City alone, avian collisions kill 90,000 to 230,000 birds each year, according to New York City Audubon. And upwards of 600 million birds die from building collisions every year in the U.S., with some estimates at 1 billion. It is so unnecessary that we continue to build in a way that endangers animal lives, State Senator Brad Hoylman, who sponsored the bill, told real estate blog Curb New York. I represent Midtown Manhattan that has a number of skyscrapers sheeted in glass, and I think on any given day you can find dead birds at the base of buildings. State buildings in New York turn off non-essential outdoor lighting from 11 p.m. to dawn between April 15th through May 31st and August 15th through November 15th. Other well-known structures, including Rockefeller Center, the Chrysler Building, and the Time Warner Center, have agreed to limit lighting. You can save birds at home, too. An estimated 250,000 birds die from collisions with houses and residences every year, according to Horton. So even homeowners in the most dangerous metro areas for migrating birds can play an important role. It's a large-scale issue, but acting, even at the very local level, to reduce lighting can make a difference. While we're hopeful that the major reductions in light pollution at the city level are on the horizon, we're excited that even small-scale actions can make a big difference, Horton said. While a skyscraper is going to kill more birds per year than your house or a low-rise building, they are rare among the U.S. landscapes. So it's important to focus on low-rise buildings as well, as they quickly accumulate bird mortality events. Overall, it is much easier for an individual to make an immediate impact, Horton said. It's harder for us to get a building manager to turn off the lights at a prominent skyscraper. That's going to be a bigger hurdle. But someone turning the lights off at their house when they aren't using them, or pulling the blinds closed at night so the light isn't radiating outside, is an easy fix. And there's a sidebar to this story. We like these easy fixes to protect birds from your windows, provided by the American Bird Conservancy. 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We'll finish off today's program with a book review. This is a book for children. Wake Up, Baby Bear by Lynn Ploward, $8.27 for the hardcover. At a time when states are promoting black bear hunts and the local media is reporting bear sightings as leading stories on the evening news as if they were aliens invading our planet, Wake Up, Baby Bear presents a delightful counter to the fear-mongering. The book focuses on a black baby bear that is having trouble waking up from his winter hibernation. He's helped along by friendly woodsy wildlife who try to gently nudge him out of his slumber while his parents go off to look for food after their long winter's nap. The beauty of this book, with endearing illustrations by Terry Widener, is that it depicts bears as they should be cast, as families going about the business of their lives, not as ferocious animals you must hunt and destroy. Even more gratifying, Ploward gently introduces the notion that animals are not food when the baby bear finds a nest of eggs on his belly that he suggests would be a good meal, and the robin who laid them counters, "These are my babies, not your breakfast." Published by Down East Books, Wake Up, Baby Bear is a sequel to Baby Bears Not Hibernating. It's a sweet read for kindergartners that will teach children to embrace the animals around them as part of their community and not view them as a threat. We've reached the end of our program for this week. Please join us again next week for the Environment Program. This is the Audio Information Network of Colorado.
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0: From the Bureau of Economic Geology, this is Earth Date. There are no snakes in Ireland, because, according to legend, St. Patrick expelled them. True or folktale? St. Patrick, ironically, wasn't Irish, or named Patrick. He was born Maewyn Sukkot in 390 AD in Britain, kidnapped by pirates at 16, and held in slavery in Ireland for 6 years. He escaped and joined a monastery in England, then decided to return to Ireland as a missionary, where he converted Druids and built the first church. He died in 460 AD in Downpatrick, hence the name. A few centuries later, he was recognized as Ireland's patron saint for bringing Christianity to the land. A few centuries after that, his mythology had grown. Apparently, the snakes of Ireland once threatened him on a hilltop. He responded by beating a drum that drove them into the sea. Scholars believe this is a symbolic tale of Patrick purging Ireland of its pagan rituals. Scientists argue that Ireland never had snakes in the first place. In the last ice age, Ireland was covered in glaciers, much too cold for the cold-blooded creatures. Since the ice retreated, Ireland has been isolated by the frigid Irish Sea. There are other isolated islands, like New Zealand and Hawaii, that don't have snakes, and other cold regions like Alaska and northern Russia. So it's not as unusual as it sounds. But it makes for a good story over a green beer. I'm Scott Tinker.
1: 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And you can hear more Earth Date stories at earthdate.org.
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0: skills or your orientation and mobility aids, your cane, your guide dog, but they absolutely would help with that. Also, if you don't use either of those apps, whether just video chat on your iPhone or your Android phone, FaceTime, Google Meet, something, you know, connecting with a friend or a family member over that kind of a connection. You know, it doesn't have to be that complicated.
1: Yeah. And then they would know where you are. I mean, because, you know, sometimes you know that your friend or loved one is in an area where something has occurred and you're wondering how they are, and they would know then that what was happening. So that can be a good thing too, just to connect with someone. Are there any other particular apps or technologies that you use? I know maybe in last week's episode, you mentioned, you know, some weather apps that give you warnings of those types of emergencies. There are other things that you would recommend to folks?
0: There are different weather apps. I don't have any specific that come to mind, but there are several of them that will give notifications. And sometimes the operating systems in and of themselves will give you notifications of weather events or emergency alerts. So and as I said, signing up for local alerts in your area via text message or even with a certain app, maybe your workplace has an app system ecosystem that they use for getting emergency information out to you. And so asking about that in your city or town, going to your city or town's website, calling them on the phone, asking what they might have. Usually there's something available.
1: Yeah, I think so. I think usually there might be more if you're in a metro area. There, with the variety of cities, there might be more that you could sign up with. You might want to sign up at your work location and at your home location. But I think even in rural areas, they often have, you know, the county would have something you could sign up for.
0: Yes, and it may not be publicized on a website, but that is also why I mentioned calling them.
1: Mm-hmm. And being sure to ask.
0: Yes.
1: Well, thank you. Any final thoughts, Liz, as we wrap up this second episode?
0: I just want to repeat to give yourself grace. And emergency situations are stressful for everyone, you know, whether we are people that have disabilities or not. Yes, there are different constraints that we, as people who have disabilities, whatever they might be, but specifically those of us who identify as blind or low vision, there are specific things that we need to think about that others may not, but it's doable and it doesn't have to be stressful. And there are techniques and strategies and people out there that will help to make a really stressful situation not as stressful.
1: Well, thank you, Liz, so much for all your expertise and your advice on this topic. We appreciate it.
0: You're welcome.
1: And thank all of you for listening. You may have your own tips and advice. Well, thank you, Liz, so much for all your expertise and your advice on this topic. We appreciate it.
0: You're welcome.
1: And thank all of you for listening. You may have your own tips and advice or experiences that you've had in terms of dealing with the emergencies. We would love to hear that. If you want to reach out to us at our feedback line or through info@aftersight.org, we'd love to hear things that you have to share as well. And then if you have some great resources, we'll be sure to share those out with everybody because we'll be continuing on with this month talking about emergency preparedness and things you can do to feel like you have a little bit of control in situations that usually feel very out of control. So we hope that the information you've gotten so far is helping you to navigate your life with vision loss.
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1: From the Bureau of Economic Geology, this is EarthDate. In the 1800s, scientists found a 400-million-year-old fossil fish they thought could be the missing link between aquatic and land-dwelling creatures. They would have loved to study it, but it had gone extinct with the dinosaurs. Or so they thought. Until 1938, when a museum curator saw a fisherman haul one out of his net in South Africa. She wrote a hasty telegram to her museum. They wrote back, "Get that fish." She had found the coelacanth, not extinct after all, but hiding for millions of years in the Indian Ocean. True to the fossil, it had small pectoral fins on arm-like stalks connected to joints like shoulders and a wide fleshy tail. According to local reports, it was so oily and foul-tasting that anyone who tried to eat it would become sick, which probably helped this slow-growing living fossil keep on living. And researchers soon found it's very slow indeed. Coelacanths can grow to 200 pounds and live 100 years, but don't reach sexual maturity until they hit 50. Females incubate eggs within their abdomen, which take 5 years to hatch, then emerge as live young. The longest gestation of any animal. It turns out, however, the coelacanth wasn't the missing link that scientists hoped for. That honor belongs to its relative, the lungfish, which crawls out of the water to make short journeys on land. But that's a story for another EarthDate. I'm Scott Tinker.
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1: From the Bureau of Economic Geology, this is EarthDate. In 1492, Columbus sailed the ocean blue. But in 1021, the Vikings landed in Newfoundland. That's right, we're now certain that Norse explorers reached North America nearly 500 years before the Spaniards. It happened at L'Anse aux Meadows in easternmost Canada, where explorers in the 1960s discovered the remains of Viking longhouses, but they didn't know exactly when they arrived or left. We now know they were here exactly in 1021. That's because a team of scientists has figured out how to tie tree rings to solar storms. Different texts from isolated countries around the world describe red auroras in the sky in the year 993, a telltale sign of a solar storm when radiation bombards our atmosphere. The radiation produces higher levels of carbon-14, which is absorbed by plants. The researchers studied wood scraps from trees cut at L'Anse aux Meadows, probably to build its Viking architecture. When they found correspondingly high levels of carbon-14 in a tree ring, it pegged that ring to the year 993. They could then count outward to the bark to identify the year the tree died. All trees showed marks from iron tools, which no native tribes had at the time, and all were felled 1,000 years ago in 1021. I'm Scott Tinker.
2: EarthDate is produced by the Bureau of Economic Geology at the University of Texas at Austin, with support from EarthX, bringing people together to build a sustainable future at earthx.org. And you can hear more EarthDate stories at earthdate.org.
1: From the Bureau of Economic Geology, this is EarthDate. Tornadoes are mysterious, but on this EarthDate, we'll try to unravel a few of their secrets. You've probably heard there's a tornado season that happens in Tornado Alley. Well, not exactly. Tornadoes can happen almost anywhere, North and South America, Australia and New Zealand, South Africa, and the Indian subcontinent, where they're the most deadly due to higher population density.

0: intensity, and they can happen any time. Most occur within a few months, but that depends on where you are. In the southeastern U.S., it's January through March. In the Central Plains, April through June. In the Midwest, July through September. The only months they're less frequent are October through December. Tornadoes appear to form from the cloud downward, but that's not really the case. Researchers think most of them form horizontally, within the cloud, like a rolling barrel. Then an updraft turns them vertical, and they extend to the ground. Or not. Some scientists think they may form from the bottom up, as a swirling wind eddy on the ground reaches up to the cloud, connecting to and triggering that rolling barrel of wind. Or it could be some of each. But we can't really tell by looking at radar, since tornadoes form too quickly and too near the ground for our current technology to map them. Clearly, there's still a lot of mystery surrounding tornadoes. But as research comes in, we'll keep blowing it your way. I'm Scott Tinker.
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2: Every 6 minutes, someone in the United States is diagnosed with Parkinson's disease, nearly 90,000 new cases each year, and a projected 1.2 million people will be living with the condition by 2030. Parkinson's disease, PD, is a progressive neurological disorder primarily affecting movement. Named after the British physician James Parkinson, who first described its symptoms in 1817, PD is characterized by a variety of motor and non-motor symptoms that can significantly impact an individual's quality of life. Here are some of the most important aspects to understand about Parkinson's disease. Symptoms. The hallmark symptoms of Parkinson's disease include tremors, bradykinesia, slowed movement, rigidity, stiffness in the limbs and trunk, and postural instability, difficulty with balance and coordination. These motor symptoms often start on one side of the body and eventually affect both sides as the disease progresses. Additionally, Parkinson's disease can also present as a range of non-motor symptoms, including cognitive changes, such as difficulty with memory and executive function, mood disorders, such as depression and anxiety, sleep disturbances, constipation, loss of sense of smell, and autonomic dysfunction, such as hypotension and urinary problems. There is no specific test for Parkinson's disease, so diagnosis is based primarily on medical history, a physical examination, and the presence of characteristic symptoms. Neuroimaging techniques such as MRI and DAT scan may be used to help rule out other conditions that can mimic PD. Parkinson's disease is progressive, meaning symptoms worsen over time. However, the rate of progression varies from person to person. In some cases, individuals may experience relatively mild symptoms for many years, while in others, the progression may be more rapid and debilitating. The exact cause of Parkinson's disease is not fully understood, but it is believed to involve a combination of genetic and environmental factors. Mutations in certain genes have been linked to an increased risk of developing PD. Environmental factors such as exposure to particular toxins may also play a role. While there is currently no cure for Parkinson's disease, there are medications and therapies available to help manage symptoms and improve quality of life. Dopamine replacement therapy, using medications such as levodopa and dopamine, is the mainstay of treatment for motor symptoms. Other medications may be prescribed to address non-motor symptoms, and physical therapy, occupational therapy, and speech therapy can also be beneficial. Exercise programs designed especially for people with PD, such as Rocksteady Boxing, are available nationally. While medication and therapy are important components of managing Parkinson's disease, lifestyle factors such as regular exercise, healthy diet, adequate sleep, and social engagement can also have a significant impact on symptom management and overall well-being. In some cases, surgical interventions such as deep brain stimulation, DBS, may be recommended for individuals with advanced Parkinson's disease who are not adequately controlled with medication. DBS involves implanting electrodes into specific areas of the brain and using a pacemaker-like device to deliver electrical stimulation, which can help alleviate motor symptoms. Parkinson's disease can be challenging to manage, both for individuals diagnosed with the condition and their caregivers. Building a strong support network that includes healthcare professionals, family members, friends, and support groups, both online and in person, can provide invaluable emotional support and practical assistance throughout the journey with PD.
3: Hello, and welcome to Blind Level Tech. I'm your host, Evan Starnes. Now, this week, we are going to be rerunning an episode. I know, but I am still on the hunt for guests, and also we've been incredibly busy with the move, so I have not had nearly as much time, if any, hardly any, to delegate to this show these past couple months, probably, as you guys can tell. But hey, that's okay. I have a good throwback episode for occasions like this one. So we're going to be rerunning the episode When Mental Health and Tech Collide. And that was back in the days when Jonathan and I were hosting the show, and a little bit of a different format, which I actually want to go back to in a sense. Not like, you know, go back to the way things were before, but it was more of an open-ended format. You know, we would just kind of start talking. You'd hear the intro, the voiceover. I like that format because, you know, I feel like I've fallen into this whole welcome to Blind Level Tech, you know, rabbit hole, even though you guys already hear that in the voiceover intro. And we are working on actually, Jonathan and I need to work on some new music for it. I'm a snob and I want to do original music. So I want to see if I can get Jonathan to compose a little something, something. It might not actually have a voiceover in it this time, though, so that I can. I don't know. I am working on some improvements for the show, and I really want to get back into BLT. I haven't done BLT Bytes in a while. But I guess very quickly before I get into this episode, I didn't address this, but BLT is now 2 years old. Woo! I hope that doesn't mean terrible twos, though. That would not be good for the show or for my sanity. But yeah, BLT as of March 6th, 2025, has been 2 years old. Now, we didn't do an episode. You know, we're not going to do one every anniversary of BLT. But we definitely will be doing one on the third and 5 year marks. So that should be fun. I got a whole year to plan that episode. Why am I thinking about that right now? Honestly, I should just stop blabbering and let you guys enjoy the rerun. And yeah, stay tuned for more episodes next week and thereafter. And BLT Bytes will be starting up. I need to go record a ton of them. And we do have some exciting guests coming up. If I didn't say this already, I've finally got the piece of the puzzle I need to do my throwback assistive tech episode. I've been wanting to do that episode for a long time. Just kind of taking a look at old assistive technology from generations past and what, you know, where we came from and, you know, where we were before all these newfangled smartphones with cameras and AI stuff and all that. Yeah, yeah. So with that being said, I hope you guys enjoy a nice little throwback to When Mental Health and Tech Collide. And I'll see you all again next week.
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0: Hello and welcome to a BLT Byte. It has been a ridiculously long time since we've done a BLT Byte, but nevertheless, here we are. I am your host, Evan Starnes, and this is the first BLT Byte that I've done with guests. And I'm actually once again joined by Andrew Babin and Liam Haley to demo the HaloFi product. So welcome back, you guys, and let's just go ahead and start with the demo and kind of talk us through what you're doing as well.
1: Yeah, that sounds great. So we've got sort of a beta version of the application developed. What we've done is we've fed it mock data. So when we ask it questions, it's just going to use that mock data to sort of give us answers. But when users have this online, it won't have mock data. It will be able to see that your actual financial information and give you real feedback. So if you're ready for it, let's test it out.
0: Yeah, let's do it.
1: All right, here we go.
2: Hello, welcome back to HaloFi. How can I assist you today?
1: Hey, I'm curious how much money's in my checking account.
2: Your checking account, ending in 7892, shows a balance of $4,847.23.
1: That's awesome.
2: The full amount.
1: And how much am I spending each month on subscriptions?
2: In the past month, you spent $152.76 on subscriptions. These include services like streaming platforms and other recurring charges. Would you like me to list them or compare to previous months?
1: No, I'm more curious now about my spending on groceries this month. How much have I spent at the grocery store this month?
2: You've spent $347.23 on groceries so far this month. That's under your usual grocery spending, which averages about $400 monthly. Would you like to hear how this compares to the same?
1: Okay, so you get the idea there. So it's not perfect just yet. We're still developing it, but the idea is to ask it questions, and you know, it gives you the feedback real time, like a human being. And eventually, you'll be able to build a budget and ask it, you know, how much you have left in the budget to spend. If you're walking into the grocery store, you could just ask it. So that's the idea: is any information you want about your entire financial landscape, you just speak it, and it responds.
0: Wow. So you said not perfect, but that is awesome. This is obviously my first time hearing the demo, but I am honestly blown away. It kind of did, you know, what I was expecting it to do, but it is nice to see. Of course, you can interrupt it when it's talking. And as y'all heard, you can just kind of use any natural language. You don't have to be very specific with it. So that is a wonderful demo. And yeah, thank you so much for the demonstration. I'm really excited to see the continued development of HaloFi, and I will be definitely on board following it.
1: Awesome. Well, thank you for having us. It's been a great pleasure.
0: Absolutely.
3: Thank you, Evan.
0: Yep. And thank you, everybody, for listening to another BLT Byte. I've been your host, Evan Starnes. Stay tuned for more full-length BLT episodes and BLT Bytes in the coming weeks.

0: Hello, and welcome to your BLT Bite. My name is Evan Starnes. Today, we're going to show you how to get the current time and date, as well as setting a timer or an alarm using Siri. Now, just as a quick reminder, to activate Siri, press and hold either the round home button or long power button until you feel two quick vibrations indicating that Siri is listening. First, let's try asking Siri for the time or date. For the current time, activate Siri and then say something like, "What time is it?" or just simply, "Time." What time is it?
1: It's 16:20.
0: Now, as you can tell, my phone is set for military time, so it did sound a little different, but that'd be 4:20 p.m. Getting the date is pretty similar. Simply say something like, "What's today's date?" or just, "Date." What's today's date?
1: It's Friday, the 24th of May, 2024.
0: Now, let's demonstrate setting alarms and or timers. To set an alarm, activate Siri and then say something like, "Set an alarm for 7:30 a.m. or wake me up at 8 o'clock a.m. Wake me up at 7 o'clock a.m.
1: Your alarm is set for 7 o'clock.
0: To check the status of any alarms, simply say "alarm status" and Siri will report any alarms that you have set. Alarm status.
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0: Setting a timer works pretty similarly to setting an alarm. Try asking Siri to set a timer for 5 minutes or any amount of time you would like. And if you'd like to know the status of your timer, simply ask Siri for the timer status, similar to alarms. We've covered quite a bit in this bite, so let's recap. You can ask Siri, "What time is it?" or just say, "Time." You can also ask Siri, "What's today's date?" or just say, "Date." And you can set an alarm or a timer by asking Siri to "wake me up" or "set an alarm" or "set a timer." You can check the status of alarms or timers by saying "alarm status" or "timer status." You can cancel an alarm by saying "cancel my alarm." And you can pause and stop timers by just saying "pause timer" or "stop timer." That's it for this week, but be sure to tune in next week for more BLT Bytes. Thank you for joining us. My name is Evan Starnes, and I'll see you next time.
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1: Hey, you're listening to BlindSight. Let's go. Dental health isn't something to take lightly. It's time to fight. It's time to thrive. Let's do this.
2: Welcome to BlindSight. I'm your host, Bill Lundgren, back in the saddle, and really excited to be doing this program. This is going to be one of four-parter, talking about a very important topic for all of us. And that is, it's a look at ourselves. And, you know, we all have a story to tell. The question is, are we comfortable in being able to tell our story to ourselves and to other people? And it's not always the case. You know, a lot of us don't know how to tell our story to someone else. And it can be by hiding it. It can be like a wound that doesn't heal. And so today we're going to be talking about how we can learn to tell our story and to tell our story. And with us today is Bethany Joy Boring, who is a mental health consultant and also an author, who has been doing this and has been able to develop a kind of format, if you will, about how we begin to heal from the story that we have difficulty discussing. Bethany, welcome.
3: Thanks. I'm so excited to be here, and thanks for having me.
2: Well, it's going to be our pleasure, I know, and I'm looking forward to it. In a way, too, it's a chance for me to look at my story as well as, you know, our audience. So to start off, I'm wondering if you can just tell us a little bit about how you came onto this format and how you use it.
3: Yeah, that's a great question. Yeah, so my story is crazy. I course have vision challenges of my own. So I was born with a thing called CHARGE syndrome, which is a combination of a lot of different physical challenges. And within the last couple of years specifically, I started really going through additional vision loss and hearing loss. And when those two things are combined, you just feel like you lose a lot. And when I was walking through some of this a couple of years ago, also walking through a divorce and being a single mom and just so much going on, I got connected with Dr. Kurt Thompson and the Center for Being Known, and they have what's called confessional communities. And I was invited over there, goodness, I can't remember how many years ago that was, but it's an intensive, which I thought was going to be a great idea. Sure. At the time, I was doing a little bit of my own work. But they introduced me. I was already doing some of this work beforehand, but face-to-face was a little different. And it was the first time that I really had an introduction of, hey, here's 20 minutes and you get to share as much or as little as your story as you want. Go. I was like, wait, yeah. What's the framework? And so that's where it all started. It's gone a lot, you know, a lot of different places since then, but that was the very beginning of learning how to tell my story.
2: So, well, I know that all of us need to tell the story, but the question is, what are the pitfalls? What do we need to do? What do you recommend people do to begin the process of being able to tell our story?
3: Yeah, and that's huge. I mean, and I don't know about you and what your story is, Bill, all the way, but I think so many times when we think about telling our story, we think about what? Birth all the way through where we are now. I mean, that's what a lot of people think of. And what I challenge people to do in a lot of my groups is to start with a scene? Like, if you could chop your life into like different parts and just focus on a scene, what is the scene that your heart is really longing to have somebody be with you in? And it's usually one of those parts where we're most terrified almost to share. And for me, it was a lot of my childhood and a lot of my teenage years, which I had not shared. And so I made the mistake when I first told my story to try to get everything covered. And everybody was just like, felt like they were like in whiplash. It's like, what do we, you know? And so if you can just think of like a part, you know, that really makes it a lot easier. And so a lot of my story at the beginning became from, how was that to be born with a bunch of physical challenges and trying to fit in a world that I felt like I stood out. And that's where a lot of my beginning story started.
2: That's a good point, because so many of us, particularly with, well, in my case, I was born with a hearing deficit. Mm-hmm. I didn't know the blindness was going to come. But my mother's message to me was, you can hear, you just need to try harder. And I've carried that message. But can I talk about it with other people? Well, for a long time, I couldn't. And that's what you're talking about.
3: Because we're still hearing that message. Like, we want to believe, and I can relate to that, because with hearing loss, I had the same thing. And, you know, let's just turn the volume up on the phone. That'll help. I'm like, and for the life of me, I wanted to believe that it could, and there was something wrong with me, right? So if I'm sharing that part of my story, even though I've done enough work on myself to want to believe that that's not true, I fear about, you know, Bill, if I share that with you, then you're going to go back at me and go, well, yeah, just turn up the volume on the phone. Like, what's wrong with you? Not that you would say that, but right. I still have that internal fear that you are. So, yeah, that's huge.
2: So how do we begin to, as you say, share our story? And what do you see as the purpose of being, of sharing the story? Because, you know, we can go around with these kinds of, and we have, you know, these messages, and, you know, we've, quote, done fine. Why should we do any work on it?
3: Well, what does fine look like to you? I mean, I think a lot of it really comes down to just the idea of wanting to be with others. And the longer we hide behind our stories and honestly the lies that our stories have, because there's a lot of lies in there, the more we tell our stories, the more it becomes more true to us. And we have different people go, not that we're sharing lies, but a lot of times, like, we try to cover up what we're feeling. And so,
2: absolutely.
3: Right? So in your story, I would have been like, wow, Bill, like, when you shared about me, or sharing that, you know, you just need to try harder to hear, I know I just felt like I just wanted to be with you in that moment. And I wanted to tell that person, no, don't you get like what's going on? He's doing the best you can. You know, I felt anger for you. And you might be like, wow, like, wait, somebody else feels that for me. Like, the anger that I was feeling is good. Like, it actually makes sense to somebody else. And so that's going to help you shape the story differently the next time you share it. That kind of makes sense. Yeah.
2: Well, I think for me, I mentioned the hearing. I learned without any training, I learned lip reading. And that was my way of escaping notice.
3: Yeah.
2: And I could even fake what I thought somebody said so that nobody knows, you know, that I have a hearing deficit.
3: Right. Yeah.
2: And boy, it's painful.
3: Yes.
2: That you have this and you can't tell anybody, or you hesitate to tell somebody because they're going to think less of you.
3: Well, at least that's the story we're telling ourselves, right?
2: That's the thing. The story we're saying is that we're less than. And we hold on to that as long as we don't reveal.
3: Yeah. And that's a lot of energy, too, that we're putting out there. I mean, I remember when I really started to really talk about my vision loss, because that's the most, and I've had vision loss a lot, but I mean, that's been a lot of my story, at least the last couple of years. And because I did so well, I thought,
4: yeah,
3: you know, meanwhile, people knew. And because I was so strong, they didn't know how to come along and help because I wasn't admitting what I was struggling with. So not only was I using the energy to protect my story, I was using a lot of physical energy that I didn't have to keep this game, so to speak, playing. And they didn't know how to connect with me because I was trying to be so strong. And so the very thing I was trying to do is to get closer to others was the very thing that was keeping me away from the closeness that I desired.
4: Bingo. I know. See, part of my difficulty with my vision loss was that I thought everybody saw the same way I did.
3: Yep.
4: I didn't know I had. And I'd gone to eye doctors who didn't tell me that, you know, there was something wrong with my vision. So it was out of innocence more than anything else that I didn't tell anybody about the vision thing until it was finally I was confronted with it.
3: Mm.
4: And then I had to do a whole lot of song and dance in order to get around and deal with it. And I didn't really deal with it. You know, I'd trip over a fire hydrant or run into somebody because I couldn't admit it.
3: Yep.
4: And that's when my not telling my story was physically put me in danger.
3: Yeah. So I'm curious for you, like, what was it that took you out of, okay, you know, I'm now to the point where I'm uncomfortable enough where I have to start telling my story, at least to myself. Like, what was it that pushed you to begin your journey of telling your story?
4: Well, in my case, it was just finding out scientifically that, you know, my sight was in trouble. And in fact, a friend of mine referred him, me to a ophthalmologist because my friend had been around me enough to know there was something wrong. And he sent me to an ophthalmologist who could figure out what the problem was, but he wouldn't tell me. Mm-hmm. So I was sent to an eye clinic at the University of Pennsylvania. I was living in Philadelphia then. And they did the chart to say, and then they went to my friend and said, don't tell him he's going to lose his sight because it's going to be too upsetting.
3: Wow.
4: And fortunately, my friend said, no, I have to tell him. And that at age, I think it was 30, I finally got the word that I am going to lose my eyesight.
3: Yeah.
4: Now, for me, in telling my story, it made all the difference in the world because I was unhappy in the work I was doing, and I didn't think I could continue, you know, without sight. This was doing advertising, and I had liked the field of addiction and treatment of addiction, and so that was a plus for me to find out I was going to lose my sight. Because it was the thing I needed to make a career change. And it's the career that I pursued for 40 years, eventually through a lot of different things that came along. I became a counselor. And it was life-changing rather than the kind of awful thing that other people around me thought was awful.
3: Yeah. Well, and what amazes me about your story is that your friend cared enough to come to you with the truth rather than because he was told not to. Like, he cared for you that much that he was willing to share with you what could happen with your vision. Mm-hmm. And I'm just curious, did he continue with you through some of those journey and transition that you had to walk through?
4: Yeah, he was there, and he also, you know, got connected with the low vision clinic, and I got I got some of the information and help, and I also got the encouragement that when I applied for a job, I told them point blank what my story was about the vision.
3: Wow.
4: I was not going to hide that because it would affect me at some point, so they better know. If they're going to hire me, they're going to have that understanding.
3: Wow. I mean,
4: I can't believe when I look back on it that I did it, but it was the wisest thing to do.
3: Yeah. Well, and that you had your friend with you. Like, talk about storytelling. I mean, you literally got to share the story with your friend who came with you on that adventure. I mean, how many of us, I'm sure some of your story, like you mentioned before, is hiding. But what I'm hearing is that the biggest change happened for you is when your friend actually came to you and invited you to share your story more truly. Yeah. And not only that, he was like, hey, I'm not leaving. Like, let's go, and willing to walk the, you know, through it with you. That's huge. I mean, you got a story that many, many people don't have. And so that's encouraging for me to hear that. So thank you for sharing that with me today.
4: Well, I think because it came from someone else with authority, I couldn't avoid the story. And it was something that was so major that I didn't have a choice in the matter.
3: Mm.
4: I mean, I tried to fake it with everybody else. Like I say, trip over fire hydrants and things like that. But it was very clear that I couldn't avoid it anymore. But there also, you know, there wasn't a whole lot that I could do for a while, except go to low vision clinic and so forth. There wasn't any real treatment like we're talking now. But it didn't matter. The secret was out.
3: Yes. Yes.
4: And I couldn't.
3: And you weren't left.
4: I tried to fake a while like I did with the lip reading.
3: Oh, yeah.
4: But there isn't an answer for that other than to just get yourself in trouble because you can't see everything you're supposed to see.
3: Exactly. Yeah. And it's just interesting because I'm just listening to what you're saying. And as I'm listening to it, I'm just noticing that, A, your friend stayed with you, but B, that contrast to what you thought would happen, you were actually living at that reality that your friend came with you. Your friend helped you out and all of these things. And so I can imagine how hard that must have been for you. I mean, good, but also this, like, wait a second. I thought when I admitted this, people would leave. And meanwhile, your friend's still sticking with you. Like, I can imagine if it was me, I would have been like, wait, are they really going to stay? Like, you know, I don't know if you had that. But
4: yeah, he did eventually leave because he had some things that he had to do. He left the state. But by that time, I was settled in a job that I could do blind. At least I had envisioned that. Again, you know, I won't tell my whole story is too long, but I found out within that framework what I could do no matter what, which was being a therapist.
3: Yeah.
4: And even then, there was some hesitancy because, and I find this over and over again with therapists who are blind, we can't tell our story and say, we're a blind therapist, because then people with sight won't come to us. At least that's the image that we have. So we have to kind of bob and weave around that issue from a professional issue area. But I think the important thing was I knew where I was.
3: Yes.
4: And when it came up with a client, I said, you're blind, aren't you? And, you know, sometimes I pause and say, yeah, I knew there was something a little different about me. Or make.
3: Wow.
4: And, you know, it's like when my neighbor comes over, I don't turn on the lights in my condo. And my neighbor comes over and says, and walks in and said, Bill, would you turn the lights on? I pause and say, you know, I feel so sorry for you sighted people. You have to have electricity and you have to have light turned on. How
3: That's great.
4: Disabling.
3: I love it. That's awesome. I mean, it's just a way of doing things differently. Like, and I'll tell you, part of my journey has been public speaking again. And I took a break for a while with everything that I walked through in my life, and especially the fear of just feeling like I was going to fall off the stage. Like, that's still a thing. That's still a thing. But anyway, all this to say, I realized as I was going through this journey and I'm running into other speakers, they said, Bethany, we just need to sit with you. I'm like, why? They're like, you have a storytelling where you can literally paint the picture in our minds. And I'm like, where did that start? Because I don't feel like a lot of people have said that to me. And honestly, and you can relate to this probably, Bill, when we lose vision, we're so used to these audio descriptions or verbal descriptions of what things look like or feel like or see like. And that's our language, right?
4: Right.
3: And so when people look to us, for sighted people, they look to us, they're like, oh, wait, they're not used to describing what they see. They're not used to painting that picture in people's minds. And so as a speaker, that's actually a hidden superpower where I will have people literally come to me and sometimes even pay, like, Bethany, can you help me share this story with my audience in a way that they can see it in their minds?
4: Right.
3: And so we have that superpower that honestly, it takes the stepping into that unknown to realize, wait a second, there's stuff that I can do that other people can't, and they need that. They yeah, need that.
4: Yeah, exactly. But it's so, the respecting, respecting. That difference.
3: Yes. Yes. Yeah. Yeah. And you get it. I mean, because you've helped people. I'm sure you've got testimonials from clients that you've helped, right? And
4: right.
3: So, yeah, I think that validates it. But then also, you know, whatever it is that we find that we're going to do, wherever we are in our story, where we can show up more truly, we have energy to do it, right? Like, I have a different energy when I know that I get to speak to an audience. I have a different energy when I get to turn on my camera and do sessions with people versus, God help me, sitting down with my kid and doing math homework. Like, it's just, there's a totally different energy in there, you know? And so regardless of if we see immediately the effects that it's having, we can notice there's something alive that happens within us, that God has created us in that way to do that. And so regardless of what people think, I'm going to do what makes me feel alive. Because if I don't, if I wake up every morning and doing the very thing that sucks the energy out of me, I'm not going to want to get out of bed the next morning.
4: Right. And, but you see, that's the thing that when you first find out, or when you have been enabled by people, you don't know that you have that power to make a difference. You don't have to depend on other people. But you see, this is the way society thinks, oh, this person is blind. I have to take care of him or her.
3: Yeah.
4: And we believe it, or we may start off believing it.
3: Mm-hmm.
4: And that's when it's important for us to be able to acknowledge to ourselves, as we say, to tell our story, learn to tell our story to ourselves.
3: Yes.
4: And then say, oh, you know, this doesn't have to be this way, or this is the way that I survive, and we can take a look at it.
3: Yeah. Well, and not only that, telling our stories to people who aren't going to be like, oh, you poor thing. You know what I'm saying? Like, looking for those people, like your friend, who is in your life that you know that can tell us the truth back to us, even if it may be hard. So right. Your friend took that with you. You know, he told you the truth. But then it wasn't like, see ya. It was more like, okay, I know what you're capable of, and this isn't going to stop you, and I'm with you. And that's what we need. We need to surround ourselves by those kind of people, because I think, at least for me, I don't know if it's been for you, Bill, but I know I've had my chance of telling my story to people who it's either A, would put me in this box of, well, this is what you can do now, and this is what you can't do now. Or B, you know, like, what do you mean you're a single mom of three kids? Like, how can you do that? Then I have those other people that are like, the box doesn't even exist, because they know that I love to go skydiving and I travel and I do all this stuff. They're like, Bethany, this isn't going to stop you. Instead, you get to see and hear the world differently, and people are going to long for that because they get so tired of what they can see and hear. You find the goodness in what other people miss. People need you. And so I choose to surround myself by the people that see that in me rather than what I'm missing, so to speak. And so, but we have that choice. Like, I think so many times we're like, oh, I'm stuck with all these people that are around me that think that, no, you're not. Like, I don't know if you checked, but we're one in like how many million of people. Like, you can't tell me there aren't other people around you. Maybe
4: and
3: at
4: we
3: least
4: shouldn't
3: one.
4: Be afraid. Yeah.
3: Yes.
4: We can't
3: so
4: be afraid.
3: So don't give up. If you're out there, don't give up.
4: Yeah, exactly. It's interesting. Early in the game, I went into a restaurant to meet a friend, and it was a dark bar kind of restaurant, real dark. Mm-hmm. And I was stumbling around and trying to find what table they were at. And after dinner was over and we left, my friend took me aside and blasted me for that.
3: Wow.
4: He said, you know, you keep trying to fake your sight.
3: Mm.
4: And unless you tell me what you need, I can't help you. And I can't get the pleasure of helping you.
3: Mm.
4: Now, we don't want to do that to get to give pleasure. But we have to understand when we feel what our liability is, that by telling our story and letting people know what's going on and, in effect, helping them to understand what they can do for us, that is not enabling but is helpful, then it heightens the relationship.
3: Mm. Did you see it that way when he first told you that?
4: I didn't. I was, offended, but yeah. I had to think about it. And I've thought about it ever since that, stop trying to be so perfect, so able in situations where it just, even sighted people have trouble in a dark restaurant. So why don't you admit that that's a bad place for you?
3: Yeah. Yeah. And I think it's one of those things where, like, for instance, me and my boys, my youngest is how old now? 12. And just an idea of our little atmosphere that we live in here. My youngest got this ping pong set the other day. And it's one of those that you attach to a table. And it's just a net and one paddle for each person and a ball. And he was so excited. Now, keep this in mind. He's known me his entire life. So he's 12 years of this, right? He's like, Mom, I can't wait to play with you. Let that sink in.
4: Yeah.
3: And I'm just like, but here's the thing. Here's the cool thing, though. He knew me well enough. He knew my limitations, but he still knew that I was fun to play with. And part of the reason he did it wasn't necessarily to make fun of me, but he knew that this was going to be fun. And it was because, I mean, we had a blast. He was teaching me how to hold the racket so I could hit it better. And it was like about an hour of me and him just going back and forth and playing. And I'll be honest with you, one of the highlights of the whole thing was when the ball fell and he's like, Mom, can you get the ball? And it was kind of like we're both laughing about it. And I was so excited because I thought I found it. Meanwhile, I had the cat's white paw that I thought was the ball. And I went to go yank it and the cat went... And we went on the floor and we just laughed and laughed and laughed. Right. And so it's one of those lessons to me, because at first I was like, dude, like I have older boys too, and you don't know if they're making fun of you or like with you, like we're in that teenage phase where it's like, but with him, it's really interesting because he's got hearing loss as well. And we can connect in that. And he's got that idea that nothing's going to stop him, where he will admit when he has struggle, hearing or seeing or whatever, but he doesn't let that stop. He's like, yeah, I got this, but I'm going to play ping pong anyway. And that's the realization that hits me in this conversation is that, again, who are you surrounding yourself with? If I surrounded myself constantly with my older two boys, I love them to death. But, it'd be a totally different story. And so, again, it goes back to your story is shaped by who you surround yourself with and who you allow to speak back to you. So it's not necessarily about just sharing your story. And I think we're going to talk about that additionally in other weeks.
4: Well,
3: but just to
4: be
3: aware of who's around you and who are you letting speak into your story.
4: So what does someone have to do when they hear us and say, well, maybe I need to learn how to tell my story? What's the steps do they need to take?
3: Well, what I think part of it, yeah, I wish I had the straight out, these are the steps you need to do. And I hesitate in that only because I don't know what's going on in the person's life and where they are and, you know, about emotional regulation and who they have in their life. But one thing I will say is that, first of all, and I'm learning now and I'll come back to this, do they have somebody safe in their life?
4: Right.
3: Before they even start this? Because eventually you don't want to do this work completely alone. I'm not saying you have to have somebody sitting with you while you write it, you know, but to me, you don't want to do this work completely alone, whether it's

0: stories come up, and you may not be prepared for
1: Right,
0: all of those
1: exactly.
0: other stories that come up. So it's just an awareness that yes, it is healing. It is healing, but at the same time, just aware that you waken yourself up to other things. That's like when you work out a muscle for the first time. Like when
1: Right.
0: I'm doing shoulder muscles, I'm in the process of increasing my weight for my dumbbells and stuff. So I'm up to like 20 and 30 pounds, which I think is awesome, by the way. But anyway, so I'm in lifting weights, and one thing that my unofficial personal trainer, aka friend, is telling me is like it's gonna hurt for a while, but you don't want to do too much. But he's like, I'm gonna warn you, it's gonna hurt probably the next day, but that's normal because he knows that I walk through pain like that. I use that example because here's the thing, even though we write or share our story, it's going to hurt, but it shouldn't get to the point where it defines how we're gonna walk out the next couple of days. So that's what we're aware of. It's like we want to be able to write our stories and share our stories. We want to be able to open up those neural pathways, but we also want to go to the level where we have the stamina to still stand and walk through our daily lives. And that's just that boundaries to put around ourselves. We want to do it smart.
1: That absolutely. And the safety, I think, is the real issue. Because, I know when we're feeling something shame-based, we become all or nothing, don't share, or we might share everything. And either way, we lose out.
0: And it's true. It really is. 'Cause you go, well, that one time I wrote this, or that one time I spoke this, and this is what happened. Well, what about all the other times? And here's the thing, our brains, the way they're wired, a lot of times it's so easier to think a negative rather than positive. And that's one thing, and I'm still about this, and I don't know if this has any place in anything that we're talking necessarily about today, but one of the things that I put in place for all the clients that I work with is I make sure that they have good grounding and good positive appreciation moments already in their repertoire. So when they're working through these stories, they still have these positive moments that they've got to sit with, that they can come back to, that they can connect with those emotions, that they can connect with those stories, that they've seen the appreciation and what God is doing even in this day, or even in a couple days ago when they're working on a story that happened years ago. See what I'm saying? They can still come back to the present moment. I'm like, wait a second, that was me years ago, but today I'm here. And not that it makes it all better, so to speak, but they have a grounding place to know where they are today, that that doesn't define who they are right now.
1: Well, I know the example sometimes that I talk about is if you go into a social setting like a bar and you meet somebody, and that person tells their entire life history 10 minutes after meeting you.
0: Oh gosh.
1: Yes, that's my reaction too. And you walk away staggered with all this information. That's the extreme. But then, when you, the other thing would be meeting somebody and they don't tell you anything about themselves. There's no bond that is created with you and another person. That these are the two extremes that you can find yourself
0: Oh, yes.
1: performing. Unless you make the decision, as you're saying, to, okay, who do I share with? How much do I share? Because sometimes it's helpful, particularly with new people, to share just a little bit and see what their reaction is.
0: Well, and two responses to that. And I'm sure you know some of this, Bill, so you can even correct me. But one response is, when you're sharing, paying attention to what part of your brain you're sharing from, right? If I'm triggered and I feel like I need to protect myself, I can, oh my word, I'm a great storyteller. So I can go completely and make it all about you. That's one of my best defenses that I have. But I'm not doing that to connect. I'm doing that to protect. And so if I'm aware of that, and I'm confronted with somebody and they're like, they know me well. They're like, Bethany, slow down. I'm like, oh yeah, take a deep breath. That gets me out of this amygdala. That gets me out of this fear, flight, freeze, you know, talk

0: Shock, shock, shock, shock. To, okay, take a deep breath. I'm in a safe place. This person just wants to connect. Okay. And then, usually, if this is done right, I'll come up with a curious question. That is my way of really genuinely connecting. That is my way of getting back online. That is my way of feeling safe enough where I can connect to you. And that's my way of going, okay, this person's here. And so, my other second part of that is the egg analogy. Is that when you're sharing your story, it's like handing a raw egg to another person to have them hold. You just do that one little part of your story. You don't do the whole like 20-minute version. You just do that little part and see how they hold that. See if they're curious about it. See if they make it all about them. See if they go immediately and just start making fun of it. I mean, just see how they do though that. And if they do well, according to you, if they do well, maybe give them another egg or maybe wait a week and see what happens, and see if they still care well for that. Because here's the thing, one, people are going to drop eggs, especially if we give them way too many to carry, and yet we think it's our fault. Like when you shove a whole carton of eggs in somebody's hand, something's going to fall. Like that's too much to ask of anybody, really. But then second of all, you want to trade back and forth a little bit. So if you're giving an egg to them, maybe eventually they'll give an egg to you. You want to feel even on both sides. And so it takes time and trust, and it's both ways. You're watching them, they're watching you, and you build trust in that.
1: And this is where we run into trouble when we're so consumed with ourselves or our, for example, vision loss or whatever, that we may end up doing all the talking rather than exchange with another person because everybody has a story. And it's not going to be the same as our story, but we have to open the door that people can share their story with us to the level that they're comfortable. And then it becomes an exchange. Does that sound right?
0: One, just like we did earlier when you were talking about part of your hearing loss journey, right? When I was with you in that, I was like, wow, Bill, when you were sharing that, I felt angry. I wanted to be with you. And did you feel, and you can totally tell me if you didn't,
1: Yeah,
0: but did you feel connected with when I, right? That wasn't, oh, wow. Cause I have hearing loss too. So I could go off on my own little story and you're like, well, that's awesome. So we're paying attention. So again, it's, and also just be aware people don't do this very well because here's the thing, and we know this too. When we hear somebody's stories, emotions come up on us. And some of us, hopefully mental health professionals, have emotional regulation skills where we can be okay with these heavy emotions that are brought into the room. We make space for that. We know how to deal with that. Other people don't, and it feels uncomfortable. And so they go right into, well, in my story, or they go into, well, that's nice, and they pivot. And they don't, and here's the thing, they're not even aware of what they're doing because it's so uncomfortable. And
1: Yeah,
0: they may not
1: exactly.
0: be willing to face what they're doing. And so that's when you get to make the call, okay, is this somebody that I want to keep sharing with? Or it doesn't mean that your story is not valid. It means that's probably not your person, and that's okay.
1: Yeah,
0: Good try.
1: exactly.
0: Try again later with a different person.
1: Well, is there any other suggestion that you have for listeners about, okay, dealing with their story and sharing that story with other people?
0: Well, I mean, today especially just, beginning the story journey, it looks different for everybody, right? I was talking to a friend the other day because I don't write a lot anymore. I try, but it's just getting harder and harder. But I do practice audio journaling, and there's so many apps, and I'm not going to go into all that. But the thing is I had to be willing to go with myself in this whole adaptability thing, which I know that can be a cuss word to some of us now. It's like, I don't want to adapt. I just want to do things like I always did them before, But here's the thing. I knew that it was healthy to get my words out. And so I adapted and I found one or two places that I love to speak my words and have it read back to me or listen to it back. And then I'm going, oh, wow, I see negative beliefs going on. I see, I'll see all or nothing thinking, and I'm just aware of that. And so that's my way of processing. That's a way of sharing my story. It doesn't even necessarily have to be with anybody right away. Because I think so many times they hear our stories, Bill, and they're like, I don't want to share with anybody right away. I'm not ready for that. Okay. But the hardest part is just to get, make sure you're safe. Make sure you have those one or two people that are at least aware of what you're doing. And then have a place where you can be adaptable and go, if writing doesn't work for you, well, speak it. If speaking doesn't work for you, you can draw it. If drawing doesn't work for you, you can, you know, don't stop it just because one thing doesn't work one time you try it. That's all or nothing thinking all the way. And we are stronger than that here in this community. We're adaptable more than that in this community. And our story deserves to be heard. So I'm telling that person out there that's sitting here going, I can't because of whatever it is. Yes, you can. And your story is worth it to keep working on. And so find the people in your life that you can connect with. Find a way to share your story and just start. Don't have to have this in your mind that it has to look or feel a certain way. Just take the next best step instead of trying to write the whole story in one go.
1: Yeah, piece by piece, in other words.
0: Ditto. Step by step. Yeah.
1: Step by step, yeah.
0: I think that's a song.
1: That, you know, that's crucial because, you know, we try a little bit out and see how other people respond.
0: Yep.
1: And that's our checkpoint. And then because, like the guy in the bar that I'm talking about, or the woman in the bar who tells the whole story, I'm not going to spend any time with that person. It's overwhelming.
0: Yeah.
1: Unless they're, you know, they're my patient.
0: Yeah, right. And that's the last thing we want to do, honestly, if we're just hanging out with somebody. It's, But you know, those people that you really connect with, and that's the one thing just to, and maybe that can be somebody's first step. If we're just listening, maybe somebody out there just needs to know that they can connect with another person. And for that person, I'd be like, hey, pay attention to people that you're with. Because sometimes those people are there. We just don't get out of our own way to see how many people really do care. And so maybe just to give them that experience, like go throughout this next week, whatever week you're going through, and just pay attention. Wherever you go, even if you don't leave your house, pay attention to the people that are in your life. And then pay attention to yourself. Like, who do I need to put in my life? And where are they? And how can I connect with them? Maybe that's your first step.
1: Yeah. And I think that's the really difficult step, because we may feel so bad about our disability, whatever it is, that we feel like we have to take anybody that comes along. And we don't.
0: Exactly. No, and that's the worst thing.
1: Very selective. There are people who will be helpful for us, and there are people who are going to just be poison.
0: Yeah. And think about it. I mean, I don't. Yeah, I do. I was going to say, I don't mean this, but yes, I do. I'm 100% mean this. a lot of us here in this vision loss, blind community, whatever you want to call it, we scare people because we know how to adapt. Honestly, yeah. And here's the thing, you're going to get that. And if that happens, okay. Like, I don't say, don't define yourself by it. Understand that we walk through things that many people haven't. And some people are prepared emotionally and time-wise to sit with us and walk that journey out with us and see the way that we have learned to see. But if they're not, okay, that just means they're not our person. That's okay to have that. That's okay to be aware with that and just be aware of, okay, like, just like other people in our life, they may, you know, do something inside of us and we just need to be curious about that. Like, okay, that's that person's journey and you're not meant to connect with everyone. And so just to be aware of that, give yourself some grace and just like we're talking about here, just take the next best step and know that you're not alone. You have these places here. Right here, where we've walked through our own stories and know that you're not alone. And as you're beginning the storytelling, as you're beginning the story writing, just know that you have other places here with other two people as we continue. I don't know about you, Bill, but as we continue writing our story, it's a work that we always come back to.
1: Yes. Yes. And I know that on that note, we'll be continuing our dialogue with several more episodes to help people understand what it is that we've gone through, what they need to do to help themselves, to find the, how should I say, peace, or at least acceptance of whatever their disability is. It just takes a little work.
0: Yeah. I think the terminology is radical acceptance.
1: There you go.
0: Exactly. Ooh, I don't like that word, but yes, that's what it is.
1: Yeah, the word for the day.
0: Yes. I guess it's two words, isn't it?
1: Yeah. Hey, this has been wonderful. I'm looking forward to our continuing our discussion. Is there any other last word you want to give to our listener?
0: Yeah, well, I know we've said it a couple times, but sometimes I walk away from listening to these podcasts and I go, wait, what did they say again? Okay, if you leave with only two things, one, know that you're not alone. But number two, you decide right now before even pushing pause or stop or going on to the next thing, what is one small action step that you want to take after listening? Are you someone that has written your story and just has never shared it? Are you someone who's never even started that journey? Are you someone that wants to write a novel one day? I'm not saying to write the novel.
1: Yeah.
0: I'm saying, hear me straight even when I'm saying this. Just begin and just do something that you can get done within half an hour, within an hour, something small, and celebrate that progress, because this is huge stuff that we're talking about, Bill. This isn't any light things. And so even if it's a small step, you may think, oh, that's all I did. No, that's huge. And that takes energy, and that takes relations, and that takes trust. And so take that first step, and we'll see you back here next week, right, Bill?
1: Yeah, right. And I would make one adjustment to what you said in the beginning, and that is we don't have to be alone, because sometimes we feel that we're destined to be alone.
0: Yep.
1: And that's a lie that we tell ourselves.
0: Yep.
1: And that's what we have to move. One of the things we have to tell ourselves something different.
0: Yes.
1: Thank you for sharing. And to our audience out there, think about taking some time to work on your story. That's all you need to do for now.
0: Yeah.
1: So until the next time, we look forward to having you join us for the next episode. And thank you very much, Bethany, for your good work.
0: Well, thank you, Bill. Love your story, my friend.
1: This is your host, Bill Lundgren, with Bethany Joy Boring. This is the end of story one. We look forward to having you with us for the next one. Thank you.
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1: 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Relationships are part of the human experience, regardless of disability. A Right to Love, the Connection of Love and Disability, a series of different perspectives.
2: My name is Jim Butler, and this is Annie Butler, and we've been married 31 years, going on 32 years. Wow, Ann. Isn't that nice? We got married by we took a bus down to the courthouse. And then we took the over the road transportation, a Greyhound, to Glenwood Springs for our honeymoon.
3: And I carried you in and dropped them off at the front door.
2: Yeah, she tried carrying me in because I couldn't pick her up. So she picked me up, dropped me in the doorway, into the motel room. I was embarrassed. Then a couple of the other motel guests said, "Looks like you got dropped off in the doorway." I said, "Yeah."
3: Mine is a mild, slow disability. I'm a little bit slow. Just a little slow.
2: She's just a little mentally handicapped, but she can still do it. She's very smart. I have a cognitive delay, and I'm mentally handicapped as well, but I have mostly physical disabilities. What I can't do, she does for me, and what she can't do, I do for her. We don't fight much at all. And if we get into a disagreement, I can sit and talk about it and say, "Well, what am I doing wrong?"
3: I think everyone has a right to have love. Way I feel is this way. I got my husband, I got a family who loves us. It's very nice to know that I got somebody who loves me.
2: I marry whomever I want to. You can either accept it or you can't. It's up to you guys. But she's going to be my wife, take it or leave it. You know, you can either accept us as married or not. But if you don't, there's the door. I actually protect her from people that call her down. When people tell her she can't do it, I say, "Really? My wife can do more than you think she can do." We eat out more than we should, but we like to go out. Something I look forward to all the time, it seems like. Because we like to be together outside and everybody sees us. There's that couple again.
4: I'm Mandy Staler. I am a relationship coach with Dating with Autism. I started the company to provide people with a resource for discovering the different types of relationships that they may want. I also work with a company, Neurodiverse Connections. Love is a basic human need, and I think that everybody has a right to love. There are so many types of relationships, and really, they shouldn't even be defined in terms of types, because just the combinations are endless. There are relationships that are open or polyamorous. There are relationships that people want that are more parallel. So I have my life, you have your life, but we're kind of, we choose to combine the areas that we want. There are monogamous relationships, which are the kinds that we tend to see more of, people in long-term or committed relationships with each other. There are sometimes people simply want one person to go to the movies with every Saturday night. Maybe that's all they want in terms of what their relationship ideal is, and then the rest of the time they want time to themselves. And so a relationship is really just, what are you looking for, and how would this fit into your lifestyle? And I just think it's just really endless, and I really like to encourage people to really think about not necessarily where do they fit into these boxes, but what do they want? If they could design anything, any way to be with somebody else that they want to be with, or multiple people, or even just to be by themselves, because a relationship with yourself is really important as well. I do run social skills groups, and it's two parts because it's with participants. So those are our adults who are working through this. It's a relationships course. And then the other one is a social companion type, and a lot of them are parents. And so there are parents who are like, oh, I'm just not ready for this part. Like, and I think that that's really normal. Often people with disabilities do have parents who have been caring for them in different needs for longer than sometimes other parents, but at the end of the day, it's still a little bit scary to put yourself out there. I mean, people are vulnerable, but everybody is vulnerable, and all you can do is hope that we, you know, teach the right self-advocacy, standing up for yourself, safety, how to really understand social situations and ask for help. And so what I tell parents in that situation is it's better to be prepared than not be prepared, because that's where people get themselves in situations that they're not ready for. And that could be really scary. Our society is not made for people with disabilities, and it's sad that it's so difficult to navigate and it's not more inclusive. We still have a significant amount of people, I think, who believe that people with autism don't have the capacity to have emotions or to share in a loving relationship, a reciprocal relationship with others. There are people that think just because you have a cognitive disability means that you might not have the ability to have this understanding of something as complex as a relationship or what are you looking for. And I just think that those stereotypes and assumptions can be really dangerous. So many disabilities are not visible. There's data that shows that people with disabilities are looking for more like characteristics in their partners and what they present and have to offer versus the physical body that is presented in a partner. And so I think that that's really great. Unfortunately, our media, I mean, if you look at our movies and TV shows and advertising and really what you see mainstream is a monogamous relationship, usually heterosexual. And I think that that's hard when everywhere that you look is presented in one way. It's hard to say, do I want that? Do I want something different? But just keeping those doors open. And so I would also encourage loved ones and family members and other support members of people with disabilities to also keep that in mind and just allow the door to be open. Again, just because you suggest something doesn't mean it's going to happen, but what you're allowing for is more of an authentic, real conversation. Like, what are you looking for? Who, what type of person or what type of reciprocal relationship are you looking for? Having a disability, it's just a different way of maneuvering through life. It's not a removal of needs and wants. Just a different way of how you're going to get there. And so it's important for people to also know that just because they don't understand something doesn't mean that it's not real or it's not right. I'm not looking for people to understand as much as I am for them just to be aware.
2: My name's Bruce Gogan. Farberer, board president of CCDC, and person with a disability for how many years?
5: 40 before we met, 35?
2: Many years.
5: Yeah, long time before we met. Yeah.
2: I was already in a wheelchair with.
5: So Robin Bulldog, and I worked in the field of disability policy, mostly around special ed and long-term care, I guess the last 30 years. Bruce and I met in Washington, D.C. at a protest with ADAPT, and we were arrested together and got to know each other quite a bit over the course of several days, just doing nothing but waiting.
6: All you have to do is protest. Let's just sit there. So we ended up talking nonstop.
5: Bruce was told by his mother not to marry me because I was a gold digger after his Social Security. And my mother said not to marry him because he was a gold digger after my income. So there was this kind of prejudice about why we were getting married. So they didn't think that... I mean, they all came around, but they didn't really think we were in love. I used to take kids on hikes, nature hikes, and teach them about nature. And Bruce worked at the Nature Center in Boulder. Teaching
6: on top of Flagstaff.
5: Teaching folks about the environment. So we're both real involved in environmental issues, and people just assume because Bruce is in a wheelchair that he's only involved in disability issues. He can't have interest outside of that. So and then we, you know, the way Bruce's attendant care is provided is through a program called Consumer Directed, and I always laugh because I'll say, well, you know, there's some wife direction in there too, because I do live there, so I get a say in who comes in and out of our house. So we do the Consumer Direction, we're very much partners in that. So being married, I mean, it's kind of weird to have people like wake you up in the morning. You know, or even we don't have overnight care or night care because it's just too intrusive. But even waking up in the morning and you're in your pajamas and you're all groggy and everything, you want to know who that is. You don't want to be surprised by whoever the agency sends in. You want to know it's somebody that, I guess on some realm, that you trust.
6: That they're going to get.
5: Basically, yes. Bruce has his own home care agency that serves just him and actually our daughter. And Medicaid costs out what his care would cost, sort of through an agency. It's a really complicated formula. And then he receives that money. It gets put with a fiscal agent. And Bruce can hire, set wages, train...
6: Yes.
5: Schedule all his own people, and usually
6: for
5: we pay
6: exactly
5: much more.
6: What I need.
5: Right, and usually you pay more than an agency because we don't have the overhead and costs. And they're paid by Bruce, so when it doesn't work out, which lately it doesn't work out a lot,
6: I get to fire her.
5: Right, you get to say don't come back. I've had this happen a couple of times too. Where people come up to me and kind of pat me, and they'll say, it's so nice that you stay with him, right? And I always laugh. It's like, oh, you have no idea. It's really so nice he stays with me. But yeah, we've had that too. It's so nice. And sometimes it's just like perfect strangers off the street.
6: You would be surprised.
5: Everyone has an opinion. And, you know, I mean, I get that our family has opinions, whatever. I mean, they're people we love and they care about us. But for a perfect stranger to come over and pat us and say, I just wanted to let you know you're so sweet. And it's very like, you're so sweet that you're still together. It's the voice, you know, that little voice. So moving past stereotypes about what we would call a mixed marriage would look like, and putting supports in place so that there aren't barriers, and just take a chance. We say that to all of our kids, take a chance.
4: My name is Linda, and I went to school at Metropolitan State University of Denver in Colorado. I identify as femme queer, and I love dance. That's kind of my forever and constant. There's a lot of lack of accessibility, and I think when people hear like equity, equality, diversity, and inclusion, like those hashtag words, if you will. Like, accessibility is not always included, or it's kind of an afterthought in my experiences. So microaggressions and implicit bias is a real thing. I think that there's this misconception that people of certain identities and abilities, and even certain ages, that's a whole other thing, ageism, they can't date or they don't want to date. And then taking that a step further, like, that they're always going to be like this dependent and like sub, or that they have to find someone else with a disability. Like, that's awful, that's horrible. You are a unique individual, again, disabled or not. Like, you're gonna have preferences, whether that's a lack of something, whether that's kink or something like that. I mean, yes, and knowing that it can change and everything like that, just, it comes down to communication, consent, and boundaries. I don't know why that's so like far-fetched or revolutionary. I think some people think that it's like someone's a wheelchair user, or like even just with chronic pain, they're like, they probably have no sexual drive. They probably, you know, maybe they don't. Maybe it's somewhere in the middle. Maybe they have a high functioning sexual drive. And so I think there's this like assumption. Assumptions make assholes out of everyone. Like, don't make an assumption about anyone, regardless, disabled or not. Newly injured, navigating accident, injury, health condition, etc. Yeah, and so I think people just taking time to listen, to learn, to educate themselves, doing their own work. I want dating to kind of come away from like just the night scene, just like the drinking scene. I mean, I love going clubbing. I love going dancing. I still enjoy those things. But can I always do that? Will I always be able to do that? Probably not. Is it always appropriate to do those? No. Finding other places, other opportunities for people with disabilities and health conditions to date. That it doesn't have to follow a certain kind of timetable. That doesn't have to be all these grand gestures. But that they also don't have to settle. They don't have to be like, because I'm disabled, because I'm plus size, because I'm this, I have to have someone or no one at all. They are worthy and deserving of happiness and health and healing and love and intimacy. Whatever that looks like, monogamous, non-monogamous, dating, marriage, remarriage, whatever. Children, no children, adoption, all those other things. I think there's hope, but it's frustrating when, you know, most of the like population minorities are doing the vast majority of the work. They're like, see me, hear me, listen to me.
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0: Hello, and welcome to your BLT Byte. My name is Evan Starnes. Today, we're going to show you a few useful keyboard shortcuts that you can use on your Windows computer, regardless of if you're using a screen reader. These are very useful little shortcuts that let you do things like lock your computer, as well as manage settings and notifications. So let's get started. You may already be very familiar with the two commands Windows plus M and Windows plus R. Windows M, of course, brings you to your desktop, and Windows R opens the Windows Run dialog box. If you're just getting started with Windows as a blind or low vision user, you'll become very familiar with those two commands, especially Windows M. The first command I'd like to talk about is Windows plus B. This is a handy little command that will immediately jump you to what's called your system tray. This is a nice little area where you can see things such as your network and battery status, and also access the Action Center, where all of your notifications will be displayed, including emails and update notifications. Additionally, you can jump immediately to the Action Center by pressing Windows plus A. The next shortcut I'd like to talk about is Windows plus I. This will immediately bring you to the Windows settings. The next command is Windows plus U. This opens what Microsoft calls the Ease of Access Center. 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
1: 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Don't forget to stay well hydrated. This means drinking at least 3.7 liters of water for men and 2.7 liters of water for women a day. There are also some great relaxation techniques like deep breathing. Today, I'd like to share with you the 4-7-8 breathing exercise that was developed by cardiologist Dr. Herbert Benson at Harvard Medical School. It helps to close your eyes during this. Breathe in slowly through your nose for 4 seconds. Hold your breath for about 7 seconds. And then exhale for 8 seconds through your mouth. Think about your stomach rising and falling with each breath. Let's try it together. Ready? Breathe in slowly through your nose for 4 seconds. 1, 2, 3, 4. Hold your breath for 7 seconds. 3, 4, 5, 6, 7. And then exhale for 8 seconds. 4, 5, 6, 7, 8. Do you feel better already? 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If you are having trouble coping with stress or anxiety, please feel comfortable telling your primary care doctor. If you would be interested in finding a therapist in your area and discussing more breathing techniques, you may visit www.psychologytoday.com/US/therapists. Wishing you all the best. Hello, dear listeners. 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Today, let's discuss one of life's toughest challenges, the loss of a loved one. 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
3: 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The following recording is intended solely for the use of blind, visually impaired, and print format disabled individuals. 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My name is Keith, amateur radio operator W0NX. This week we continue with articles from the February 2021 The Spectrum Monitor, and we'll begin by continuing TSM Reviews, ICOM IC705 by Thomas Witherspoon, K4SWL. Not only that, but the IC705 sported even more features and a broader frequency range than the IC7300. What wasn't to love? But of course, unlike the IC7300, which can output 100 watts, the IC705's maximum output is just 10.

This was a reasonable trade. And since, again, the IC705 has even more features, modes, and frequency range than the venerable IC7300, I felt it important to note them up front. Here are a few of its most notable features, many of which are not available on its bulkier predecessor. VHF and UHF multi-mode operation, D-Star mode, built-in GPS, built-in Wi-Fi connectivity, built-in Bluetooth connectivity, portable size, battery power. The receiver design is similar to the IC7300 below 25 MHz in that it provides a direct conversion. Above 25 MHz, however, it operates as a super heterodyne receiver. While the user would never know this in operation, it's a clever way for ICOM to keep costs down on such a wideband radio. At time of publishing, there are no other portable transceivers that sport all of the features of the ICOM IC705. It has, in a sense, carved out its very own market niche, at least for now. I've owned the IC705 since late September 2020, and I still haven't fully explored this radio's remarkable capabilities. It's really a marvel of ham radio technology, and I'm having fun exploring what it can do. One conspicuous omission. Let's go ahead and address this promptly. The IC705 does have one glaring shortcoming. It lacks one feature that is standard on the larger 100-watt IC7300, an internal antenna tuner, ATU. To be frank, I was a little surprised that the IC705 didn't include an internal ATU, since it otherwise sports so many, many features. Not having an internal ATU, like a number of other general coverage QRP transceivers in its class, definitely feels like a missed opportunity. With an ATU, the 705 would truly be in a class of its own. I'm sure ICOM either left the internal ATU out of the plan due to space limitations, perhaps wanting to keep the unit as compact as possible, or possibly to keep the price down. I'm not sure. At release, the price was $1,300, which is undoubtedly on the higher side of this market segment. At that price point, it might as well have included an ATU. Not having an internal ATU is still not a disqualifier for me. Why? Because I have a number of resonant antennas I can add on when in the field, a remote ATU at home, and a couple of portable external ATUs as well. Yes, it would be helpful to have it built in, as on my Elecraft KX1, KX2, and KX3, or on the $425 Jiegu G90, but for me, it's not a deal-breaker. One other minor omission? A simple tilt stand or foot. I do wish ICOM had included some sort of foot on the bottom of the IC705, so that it could be propped up for a better angle of operation. Without a tilt stand or foot, the IC705 rests flat on a surface, making its screen a bit awkward to view. Of course, a number of third-party tilt stands are available on the market. And if you have a 3D printer or access to one, you can find a wide variety of options to simply print at home. But why not include one, ICOM? While the IC705 lacks a tilt foot, it actually sports a number of connection points on the bottom, including a standard tripod mount. Thank you, ICOM, for at least including that. Other radio manufacturers, please take note. Initial impressions. If you've ever owned or operated the ICOM IC7300, you already know how to operate many of the functions on the IC705. The user interfaces on the touch screens are identical.
Features that are unique to the IC705 are

0: are easy to find and follow the same standard ICOM user interface workflow. Having less front faceplate real estate, the IC705 has fewer buttons than the IC7300, about 11 fewer than its big brother to be exact. However, the twin passband, gain, multifunction knob, and encoder are in the same positions and layout as on the IC7300. And if you've never used an IC7300 before, no worries. This is one of the more user-friendly interfaces you'll find on a ham radio transceiver. The build of the IC705 is excellent. It's not exactly hardened for the elements. There is no waterproof rating or dust rating, for example. But it gives the impression of a solid little radio, likely to withstand a bit of less than delicate handling. Yet even though it's designed to be a portable field radio, I'll admit that the front panel and especially the color touchscreen feel a little vulnerable. I do worry about damaging that touchscreen while the radio travels in my backpack. On the topic of backpacks, ICOM released a custom backpack, the LC192, specifically for the IC705. ICOM AH705 ATU antennas and accessories. I did not consider purchasing this backpack, although I'm sure some operators would appreciate it, as it has dedicated compartments for supplies and the radio can be attached to the floor of the backpack's top compartment. Again, I passed because I'm a bit of a pack fanatic and tend to grab gear that's more tactical and weatherproof. While it's in my backpack, I house the IC705 in a $14 Ape case camera insert. Eventually, I want to find a better solution, but this does help pad the IC705 while in my backpack, and certainly fits it like a glove, hopefully protecting that touchscreen. A number of third-party manufacturers have designed protective cages and side panels for the IC705, but I've been a bit reluctant to purchase one because I feel they may add too much weight and bulk to the radio. To the field. The day after I received my ICOM IC705, I took it to the field to activate Sandy Mush State Game Land for the Parks on the Air POTA program. Typically, when I review a new radio, I spend a few hours with it in the shack before taking it to the field. In this case, however, I felt comfortable enough with the IC705 user interface, so I decided to skip that step entirely. I was eager to see if this little radio would live up to expectations. The previous evening, I'd connected the IC705 to my 13.8-volt power supply, so the BP272 battery pack was fully charged and attached to the IC705. There was no need for an external battery to be connected. Getting on the air that day was very straightforward. Indeed, the setup couldn't have been simpler. Radio plus antenna. I connected the IC705 to a Vibroplex EFT-MTR end-fed 40, 30, and 20-meter resonant antenna. Thus, an external antenna tuner was not required. Next, I plugged in the included speaker mic, spotted myself to the POTA network, and started working stations. I asked for audio reports, and all were very positive, using only the default audio settings. Obviously, the small hand mic works quite well. I did quickly decide to unplug one of the two connectors of the speaker mic, the speaker audio side, so that the received audio wouldn't be pumped through the hand mic using the much better IC705 front-facing speaker. In the field that day, I had a few objectives in mind. See how well the supplied hand mic works for SSB contacts, thus intended to ask for audio reports. Check out full break-in QSK operation in CW mode. Measure exactly how long a fully charged ICOM BP272 lithium-ion battery pack would power the IC705 under intense operation. SSB. I was very quickly able to sort out how to record and use the voice memory keying features of the IC705. There are a total of 8 memory positions that can be recorded to the internal micro SD card. It's very simple to use one of the memories in beacon mode. Simply press and hold one of the memory buttons, and the recording is transmitted repeatedly until the user presses the PTT to disengage it. This is incredibly helpful when calling CQ. I typically set mine to play CQ-POTA, CQ-POTA. This is K4SWL, calling CQ for Parks on the Air. I've also set a 5-second gap between playback, allowing for return calls. As I mentioned before, voice memory keying is incredibly useful and saves one's voice when calling CQ in the field. The voice and CW memory keying features of the IC705 are robust enough that they could be used in a contest setting to automate workflow. One important note: voice memory keying saves recordings to the internal micro SD card. If that card is removed, formatted, and erased, or if the file structure is altered, the voice memory keyer will not recall recordings. CW. Next, I plugged in my paddles and started calling CQ-POTA in CW. As with the voice memory keyer, CW memory keying was incredibly easy to set up. Once again, the user has 8 memory positions. As the keyer plays a pre-recording sequence, the IC705 will display the text being sent. One of the questions I'm asked most by CW operators about the IC705 is whether the radio has audible relay clicks during transmit-receive switching. Radios with loud relay clicks can be distracting. My preference these days is to operate in full break-in QSK mode, meaning there is a transmit-receive change each time I form a character. It allows me space to hear someone break in, but results in much more clicking. The IC705 does have relay clicks, but these are very light, equal in volume to those of other ICOM transceivers, neither louder nor softer. These clicks, fortunately, are not too distracting to me, and to be fair, I find I don't even notice them as I operate. Transceivers like my Elecraft KX2 and Mission RG01 use PIN diode switching, which is completely quiet. Battery life. My third objective at the first field outing was to test how long the ICOM BP272 lithium-ion battery pack would power the IC705 while calling CQ and working stations in both SSB and CW for an entire activation. After nearly 2 hours of constant operation, the BP272 still had nearly 40% of its capacity. I didn't expect this. I assumed it might power the IC705 for perhaps 90 minutes maximum. Fortunately, it seems at 5 watts, one BP272 could carry you through more than one POTA or SOTA, Summits on the Air, activation. I was pleasantly surprised. 4 months later, since that initial field test, I've taken the IC705 on easily 30 or more individual POTA activations. I've also used it at home to chase POTA stations and rag chew with friends. In short, I've found that the IC705 is a brilliant, robust, portable transceiver for SSB and or CW, and a pleasure to operate. Herein lies the advantage of purchasing a radio from a legacy amateur radio manufacturer. It's well vetted right out the door, has no firmware quirks, and is built on iterations of popular radios before it. I found that IC705 performance is solid. The receiver has a low noise floor. The audio is well balanced. The AGC is stable at any setting. And it's an incredibly sensitive and selective radio. Digital modes. One huge advantage of the IC705 is that it, like the IC7300, has a built-in sound card for digital modes. This eliminates the need for an external sound card interface. After you've read the installation guide and installed ICOM's USB drivers, simply plug the IC705 into your computing device via USB cable, and you can directly control the 705 with popular applications like WSJTX. I have not used the IC705 for digital modes while in the field, but I have done so in the home shack. It was one of the easiest radios I've ever set up for FT8 and FT4. I'm not the biggest digital mode operator, but if you are into it, I expect you'll be very pleased with the IC705. It must be one of the most portable, uncomplicated transceivers for digital mode operation currently on the market. I know a number of POTA activators have been using the IC705 for FT8 and FT4. D-Star. I have a checkered history with the D-Star digital voice mode. I purchased an ICOM ID51A in D-Star hotspot several years ago, because a local ham pretty much convinced me it was the coolest thing since sliced bread. And in truth, it is rather amazing. But at the end of the day, I had to admit to myself that I'm an HF guy and found the user interface and operating procedures just a bit too otherworldly. I kept the ID51A for perhaps a year, then sold it, along with the hotspot. Although I knew the IC705 had D-Star built in, I really hadn't given it a second thought. But since I'm a reviewer, I simply had to check it out. I still had my D-Star credentials from some years ago, so I set up the IC705 and connected the transceiver to the diamond dual-band antenna on top of my house. Fortunately, I was able to hit our only local D-Star repeater and connect on the first go. Note that, like the ID51A, the IC705 can use your GPS coordinates and automatically find the closest D-Star repeater and load the frequency and settings from the default database on the IC705 micro SD card. After reviewing a YouTube video demonstration, I was on the air with D-Star and found the user interface much easier than that of the ID51A. It really helps having a large touch screen. I'll admit it, I'm warming back up to D-Star, and I have the IC705 to thank for that. Someday, I plan to use D-Star on HF as well. I acknowledge that it might take some pre-arranging, but perhaps I could even make a D-Star POTA, or better yet, SOTA, contact, if the stars align. It's certainly worth the experiment. Let's talk about broadcast listening. Although I'm a pretty active ham radio operator, I'm an SWL and broadcast listener at heart. One of the appealing things about the IC705 is its excellent receiver range, 0.03 to 470 MHz, and multiple operating modes, as well as its adjustable bandwidth. Broadcast listeners will be happy to know that the AM bandwidth on the IC705 can be widened to an impressive 10 kHz, which is certainly a standout among general coverage transceivers. After turning on the IC705 for the very first time, I tuned to the 31-meter band and cruised the dial. I felt like I was using a tabletop receiver. For such a small transceiver, the encoder is on the large side, and the controls are ergonomically designed. The spectrum display and waterfall are amazingly useful. The front-facing speaker on the IC705 is well-designed for audio clarity on the ham radio bands. It's not a high-fidelity speaker, but it's adequate and has enough punch to perform well in the field. Speakers on portable QRP radios are typically an afterthought and are terribly compromised due to space constraints within the chassis. The IC705 speaker design feels more deliberate, akin to what you might find on a mobile VHF-UHF rig. Broadcast listeners, in other words, will certainly want to hook the IC705 up to an external speaker, or better yet, use headphones for weak signal work. While the received audio isn't on par with a receiver like the Drake R8B, it's pretty darn good for a portable general coverage transceiver. 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The Voice of Greece, 9,420 kHz, and Radio Exterior de España, 9,690 kHz. The Voice of Greece was moderately strong when I made the recording, and Radio Exterior was quite strong. We'll continue with this article next time. This is the Audio Information Network of Colorado. Thank you for joining us for Hobby Radio. My name is Keith. We invite you to please stay tuned for our next program.
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4: Hello, everybody, and welcome back to AfterSight. I'm your host, Penn Street, and I want to give just a couple of shout outs real quick. 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Again, every dollar counts. You don't have to wait until December to donate. And again, we are a 501c3, so it looks good on your taxes, which is right around the corner. I also want to give a shout out. I know we kind of live in the future in podcast world, so this will actually air after Veterans Day. But today is Veterans Day, which is very dear to my heart, as well as a lot of people. I come from a family of veterans. My father was a veteran. He's passed away now. And four of my seven older brothers are veterans, as well as my husband. So a big, big, huge shout out for all of you who served your country and made sacrifices for our freedom. I really, really appreciate it. So I also want to give a really quick shout out to some Canadian friends. You guys sent me some really wonderful emails of gratitude recently, and I definitely wanted to give you a shout out for being loyal listeners on the pod, as well as I know that you guys are sharing this out with your family and friends. So a shout out to the Shawshaws up in Canada. Thanks again for spreading the word and supporting what I'm doing here. Today, I have an incredible guest, and it really is sort of happenstance that I'm interviewing her today on Veterans Day. But my guest today is Heather Fogel, and she's teaching independent living skills to veterans who have either lost their vision or in the process of losing their vision. And in my book, that makes Heather a superhero. So stay tuned. Stay tuned. And when we come back, Heather will share how she actually ended up being the superhero and the lives that she changes every single day with her work. So hold on, and we'll be right back.
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4: Heather, welcome to AfterSight.
6: Thank you. Thanks for having me.
4: Absolutely. I hope I didn't put you off with saying that you're a superhero, but I really do believe that people who do the work that you do are superheroes. So
6: thank you. I feel so like I should always get that sort of welcome. Yeah. I love
4: so
6: that.
4: So hopefully you have your cape on.
6: I do. It's very shiny, glittery. Yes.
4: Ooh, I like it. I like it.
6: Yeah.
4: Well, Heather,
6: I like to bedazzle.
4: You like to dazzle. You got your glue gun close at hand.
6: That's right.
4: Well, Heather, I like to start off the show with some quick fire questions so that the audience can get to know you just a little bit before we dive in. Is that okay?
6: Absolutely.
4: Okay. When eating ice cream, do you prefer it in a cone or in a cup?
6: Ooh, in a cup now. Yeah, good question.
4: In a cup. Oh, okay. I can never eat it fast enough, so I don't like a cone. And also, because I'm blind, I always either have a cane or a guide dog in one hand, and it's not very, it's not pretty when you have a hand missing when you're trying to eat ice cream.
6: That's right. See, yours is more practical. Mine is because I like the maraschino cherries, and so whenever I go someplace where you can kind of like load the cup, I put like 25 of the cherries on top of a scoop of ice cream. So that's, yeah, I just have a problem with cherries.
4: Oh, okay. I didn't know that you could do that. I'm going to have to check out my favorite ice cream place and see if they'll do that.
6: Yes. Do it.
4: Okay. So this is a different direction. In regards to toilet paper, are you, you put a new roll on, are you over the top or are you the upside down one?
6: I do it the correct way, which is over the top. I don't understand the people that can go under. It's just not right.
4: It isn't. When I visit people's homes and I notice it's the wrong way, I actually change it. And I never hear back from them. You do.
6: They should tell us thank you because we fixed it. you know?
4: Exactly. I don't understand the, you know, upside down people. That's just, there's something wrong there.
6: No, me either. They do it wrong.
4: Exactly. Heather, are you a saver or a spender?
6: Oh, I'm a right in the middle person. I'm very frugal, but if I find a good sale, then I lose all impulse control, especially when it comes to shoes. Okay. Yeah. Like earlier today, I found these running shoes for $30 at Foot Locker.
4: Oh.
6: Yeah. I didn't care what color they were or anything, or even if they felt good on my feet. They were $30. I had to. Oh, yeah.
4: I understand. I totally understand. I love boots. I'm that way with boots. My husband is always like, do you really need one more pair of boots? I was like, yes, I don't have one like this. And he goes, oh, it's pretty close. But yeah, I'm that way.
6: They don't understand.
4: They don't. It's just like the toilet paper.
6: That's right. Heather, we're on the same page.
4: Okay. What about, would you rather go camping or stay in a hotel?
6: Ooh, that's a good one. I think I would rather go camping, but there has to be a shower house. If that makes sense.
4: It totally makes sense.
6: I just can't days without a shower. Yeah.
4: Yeah. My max is by the third day, it's got to happen. Unless there's like a river or lake, I can at least get in and feel a little bit cleaner than I can.
6: Yeah, like the clean sensation. Yeah, yeah. I'm with you on that one. Yeah. But
4: well, Heather, music is really important to me. So what if you had a theme song, what would it be?
6: Oh, a theme song? Mm-hmm. Oh my gosh. Okay, it's not like, well, it is a power ballad, but it's more like a love power ballad. I feel like I would have to think about my entrance music, but
4: yeah,
6: you guys have to try this. Her name is Alice Smith, and she just has one of those voices, and she has a song called Fool for You, and it is amazing. Like, if anybody, like, sang from, like, the pit of their stomach about, like, loving someone else, this is the song.
4: Oh, I'm going to have to look that up. I'm going to have to look her up.
6: Yeah, I can't. If it's on, then I'm like breaking it down. I probably look like I'm having some sort of seizure. But yeah, it's that kind of song where you just can't sit still.
4: Wow. Oh, I love it. Love it. Love it. And we'll definitely put a link to the song in our podcast notes. And that's one of the reasons I love asking this question, is because I get introduced to all these new people that I wouldn't know. And Jonathan, our podcast producer, he actually put together like a compilation of the first season of Aftersight of all the songs that people mentioned. And it was a really fun soundtrack.
6: I'm going to have to look that up.
4: Added to this next season. Yeah. It's awesome.
6: That's awesome.
4: Well, Heather, first and foremost, I definitely want to thank you for coming on today. I know you are insanely busy with the work you do and just life in general. And I really appreciate you taking the time to come on today, you know, to share what you do and why you do it. How long have you actually been working with veterans?
6: So I've been working with veterans since 2009. And I worked for the state of Colorado, actually, for about 4 years before then. So it's been a while. I try not to date myself, but yeah, that's a long time. Probably like 17-ish years.
4: Wow. Yeah. Well, you obviously like it because you're still doing it. Did you get your training here in Colorado?
6: I went to Western Michigan University and I did a dual master's program. But mine was a little unusual. So half of my well, one master's is rehabilitation counseling. Mm-hmm. So it's more like disability affirmative therapy and a lot of vocational based counseling. So helping people with disabilities find employment and then helping to accommodate the job so that they're successful. And then the other master's was the vision rehabilitation therapy, which is more of like the functional training, the all-in-one type of job. So my internships were Colorado.
4: Oh, okay.
6: So that's why I went out there. I was in Michigan for almost my whole life and then moved out to Colorado to complete my internships. And then I stayed for 3 more years after that.
4: That happens. And then,
6: yeah, it does. I loved Colorado. It's beautiful. It's usually windy. That's what I noticed, but lots of fun things to do there.
4: Yeah.
6: And then I applied for the VA job in Columbus and did the interview over the phone and got hired and moved.
4: Oh, wow. And that's quite the difference from Colorado to Columbus, Ohio. I actually got my first two guide dogs in Columbus, Ohio at Pilot Dogs. So I've been
6: there. Pilot Dogs, yeah.
4: Yes, I've been there several times. So yeah, small world, right?
6: Yeah.
4: Well, Heather, how did you get involved in this career? Was there something in your life that drew you to it? Or was it, you know, you just put a bunch of things in a hat and drew something out?
6: It was more like that. Yeah, it was by complete, we'll just call it destiny. Yeah. So my undergrad is actually psychology, and at Western, they are really big into autistic studies and behavioral modification. Mm-hmm. So my last classes, I figured out that I didn't want to do that.
4: Oh, okay.
6: And so one of my last classes was about like a rehab counseling. It was really centered around people with disabilities and the accommodation part and things like that. And my instructor actually approached me and said, we have this dual master's program. You would be great for it. You should apply.
4: Wow.
6: And so I did. She said there was like an emphasis in blindness and low vision studies. And I didn't know anything about it. So I figured that would be very interesting. Let's do it. So I just fell in.
4: Wow. And you cover a huge amount of distance. Like what area do you cover? The whole state of Ohio?
6: So in theory, I could. So there's only two of us that serve the state of Ohio.
4: Oh my goodness.
6: And yeah, I'm located in Columbus, which is a big VA.
4: Yes.
6: And then there's Chillicothe, which is an hour south, and that's a big VA campus. So I actually work for both of those stations. The other woman that does the same job that I do, she's located in Cleveland.
4: Oh, okay.
6: So she covers kind of like the upper almost half of the state, but I cover everything else. Oh, and then there's veterans that are on close to our state border, but they are served by like Pennsylvania and West Virginia VAs. And so it might be just closer for me to go to them instead of their blind rehab persons.
4: Right.
6: So I help those VA stations also.
4: Wow. Wow.
6: Yeah. But it's like over, I think I counted counties years back and I had gotten up to like 40 or 44 or something and I stopped counting.
4: Wow.
6: So,
4: wow. And so I've worked with veterans quite a bit on a lot of different levels. I actually done some independent living training with them in their homes, you know, like putting bump dots on their, you know, microwaves and things, you know, pretty basic stuff. And I know how life-changing it is just to have something like bump dots on your microwave, right?
6: Yeah.
4: Can you kind of walk us through the different things that you do when you visit a veteran's home?
6: Sure. So if you think of everything that you do throughout your day, whether it's just daily living skills or working with your technology devices or trying to watch TV a little more effectively. I do all of that. It's wow. just the only thing that I don't do is street crossings. Okay. So orientation and mobility, I don't have that degree or that certificate. So I can work with you to travel safely, but not actually run you back and forth across the street.
4: Oh, okay. So,
6: I don't think the VA wants to be liable for that one. So, but yeah, it's everything that you do during the day. It's, you know, talking to your family. It's helping get the toothpaste on your toothbrush yeah. or cook your favorite meal that you used to do. Or, yeah, work with low vision devices to read or scanning devices to read. It's everything.
4: Wow.
6: Helping with not medication management, but sort of. Like, I can teach how to use the medication organizer, but I can't help fill it.
4: Oh, right.
6: Or work with Echo or Google devices to help set reminders or access music or talking books. It's everything. Wow. Which is why this job is so fun, because it's something new every day.
4: Well, and you're actually helping and enriching people's lives every day, which is why you're a superhero with your bedazzled cape.
6: That's right.
4: Because I know, you know, I mean, I lost most of my vision when I was 9, but I've gone through these different waves of losing more and then losing more. And every time I hit one of those waves, I do have to think about how I do things and even, you know, do more adapting than I did the last time I lost vision.
6: Right.
4: So do you run across that as well? Like, do you work with some veterans that, okay, this is where they are right now, and you, you know, give them training for what they're dealing with right now? Or do you do like, okay, put the blindfold on and we're going to learn this totally blinded so that you'll be ready if it hits that stage?
6: Well, since I cover such a big area, I only get to see a person maybe once every 3 weeks, unless I do special scheduling. So, I don't do too much blindfold training, but there are programs that do in preparation. So in the VA system, we have blind rehabilitation centers. Hmm. There's like 13 or 14 throughout the nation.
4: Okay.
6: So that's a program where a person goes for training, but they have training every single day.
4: Right.
6: Okay. And they do a lot of blindfold training. But if someone has a progressive vision loss condition, I usually try to address that with getting them an adjustable device. And it's usually an electronic device that can zoom in or zoom out with autofocus. So no matter if they have their best vision in the morning, okay, when they first wake up, and then due to diabetes, their vision is horrible in the evening and they need a lot more magnification. Yeah. An adjustable device like that. Or we have electronic devices that will magnify and read to you.
4: Okay.
6: So it's kind of like fitting someone with a device like that just to match where they are or where they could be. But yeah, not too much blindfold training.
4: Okay.
6: I think I wouldn't be as popular if I whipped out my blindfolds and was like, we're going to do this today.
4: Yeah, some of those sparkles would have to be removed, I think, on your
6: That's face. Right. Yes, I see the value in it. But when you go into someone's house and you just meet them, you know, and you're, you know, petting their dog and getting to know their background a little bit, I might be able to do it with some of my veterans that are more familiar with me, but it's a kind of a tap dance when you first go into someone's home and they experience the recent vision loss and their family doesn't understand. And yeah, you really gotta be the shoulder to cry on sometimes and not push them too far out of their comfort zone, not until they really trust you.
4: Right. Right. Well, with the holidays coming up, are there some tricks that you talk to your clients about to help them through the holidays, regardless if it's, you know, going through the buffet line or even mentally. You know, I know for me, even though I've had vision loss for a long time, I have to go like take myself on a timeout. And luckily I have a guide dog, so I always use him as excuse. But I'm like, oh, I think Beethoven needs to go for a walk. And so but I have to like just be away from the chaos for a little while. What are some of the tricks that maybe you could share today to help our listeners who maybe this is their first holiday with vision loss?
6: Well, I always promote transparency, self-advocacy, and knowing your boundaries. So like overstimulation is a big one.
4: Yeah.
6: If you're in a crowded place, you know, your family reunion at Christmas and everyone's coming at you, that's where your advocacy comes in also. You would just say, okay, instead of, you know, running up to me next time, I can't see you very well. So just maybe when you're like 6 feet away, just be like, hey, Bob, coming at you to say hi, just to give me a heads up. You know, don't touch me. I don't like to be touched.
4: Yeah.
6: That's a big one.
4: Yes.
6: Don't grab my cane. That's rude. Everyone should know that by now. Don't do that. So, and then same thing, like if you do need assistance getting through the buffet line or something like that, you can take the opportunity to educate your friends or family with human guide or your personal preferences. I have a guy who's like 6'5".
4: Yeah.
6: I am 5'1½". So the chances of him grabbing my elbow to do human guide the correct way, it doesn't work like that.
4: Right,
6: so
4: right.
6: We figured out a way, like, he puts his hand on my shoulder,
4: right.
6: You know, I'm like, I will tilt my shoulder back a little bit when we're going through the doorway. It's just communication.
4: Oh yeah.
6: And then you going to take your dog out when it's too much is a perfect example. I feel like with sight or without sight, we all need the break from the family.
4: Yeah.
6: You know, that, I heard a joke.
4: Yeah. That's a good point.
6: And yes. Yeah. Family and guests are kind of like fish. You have to throw it out after a couple of days, you know, just for. Yeah, I think the same rules apply just at all holiday gatherings. But yes, be vocal, only say what you're comfortable with. If you don't want to talk about your vision loss, don't talk about it, you know, but keep in mind, not everyone is as educated as they should be about vision loss, especially, but really any sort of disability or change from the way you quote unquote used to be. So going into a social setting and having like your speech prepared, that will help. So then you're not, you know, caught off guard and having to answer a bunch of questions you don't want to answer.
4: Right, right. Yeah, I know, maybe not so much with men. I'm not trying to be stereotyped, but I know, like with women, a lot of times they were the ones that cooked the dinner, you know, they were the hostess.
6: Yeah.
4: And I know that's a struggle too. If this is your first holiday, not being able, you know, to be the hostess with the mostess. And, but I like your idea of, you know, be vocal, you know, educate and, you know, they only know what they know, right?
6: Right. Yeah. If you don't feel comfortable, you know, cooking the ham because now you're having trouble telling when it's done, you know, try sushi this year. try something a little different so that, you know, your family's not like, this doesn't taste like your ham normally does. I mean, everybody's super judgy during the holidays for some reason.
4: I know.
6: But yeah, if you don't want to do it at all because you're just not feeling it because it's the holidays and you're going through all these transitions, order pizza. Everybody likes pizza.
4: That's true.
6: Yeah.
4: That's true.
6: Make it a fun. But I mean, I work with people that have, you know, obviously vision loss, but changing vision. And I know that you guys can do it. There's always a way to do it. Literally the only thing that I cannot help you do besides crossing the street legally is driving. And so there's a way. There's a way to cook that ham, you guys. There's a way to make whatever you want. Don't give up. Yeah. You all can figure it out.
4: So, yeah. That's a good point. So maybe this year, especially if it's your first year, don't give up, because by next year, you'll have another year under your belt with a lot more tools, training. So you may actually become a better cook next year.
6: Exactly. Yeah. Yes. Losing anything, vision loss, anything like that, it's going to throw you into a grieving period. And that's like six stages of grief. Mm. So really go easy on yourself. It doesn't have to be perfect. You're dealing with a loss. And if someone doesn't understand that, then you shouldn't give them any of your ham anyway.
4: Oh, I love your attitude. I bet you're the veterans that you work with just adore you and want to adopt you.
6: Thank you. We do have a good time. Yes. I told Jonathan that I have like 500 grandpas and a couple grandmas all around the state. Yeah.
4: Oh,
6: I'm well taken care of. So
4: that is so sweet. So I'm sure not every day is spectacular, right? I mean, I love my job as well. And again, who wouldn't love helping people? But there are days, you know, you might get that phone call or that email. What keeps you motivated when you're having a hard day?
6: Usually a glass or two of wine. I'm just kidding. I'm kidding. That's after work. You know, I have a couple things hanging in my office that they're just like notes. I save every note I get from people that I've helped. And I even get notes from some of their family members. Aww. Like the other day I got these two cute little notes from like their middle school grandchildren, because I met them years ago and they still remember me, and it made my entire month. So I try to focus on that. And then I have two daughters. They're 5 and 7.
4: Oh.
6: And my 7-year-old is already like, you know, what am I going to do when I get older?
4: Oh, gosh.
6: And she tells me all the time. I know, right? Already. And she's like, I want to help people like you, mommy. Oh. And it's just like those little things to kind of like snap you back into why you picked this.
4: Yeah.
6: So, but you are right. Every day is not easy.
4: Yeah. Yeah. So what are some of the things that, what are some of the skills that are your favorite to teach? And then maybe some that are your least favorite.
6: My least, definitely like sweeping. I hate cleaning patterns, you guys. I hate it. Cleaning is the worst anyway. But when you have to teach patterns on how to do it, that's probably my least favorite by far.
4: So explain what patterns are, because I know what patterns are because I've been trained on them, but there's going to be a lot of people in the audience that don't know what patterns are.
6: So if you picture in your head kind of like a grid, so we're in your kitchen, you want to sweep the floor and you've been missing spots and you don't want to miss any spots. So we would break your floor into, let's say, like, I don't know, 4 by 4 foot squares. So you're going to like sidestep, and then you are going to bring the broom to your feet in kind of like a fan pattern. So you start on your left, you sweep at your feet, then you move, you know, 6 inches, you move the broom 6 inches further to the right, you sweep towards your feet. So that's a pattern so that you don't miss any spots.
4: Mm-hmm.
6: Right. It takes forever, you guys, until you get the hang of it. Then you fly through it. But yeah, a ton of your listeners probably already have their pattern and they didn't even realize
4: how to do it. Yes, that is true. And same with vacuuming as well. Like when you're vacuuming, you do very similar. And you're right. You're right. I bet people who are sighted do have a pattern down that they just do it because it's the way they've always done it.
6: That's right. Yeah. And it's your routine. So my favorite is probably, it's a tie. I love low vision devices. Mm. We have the coolest stuff out there now. I mean, we have like the virtual reality type goggles that you put on. You can zoom in, zoom out. You can transmit the TV picture or your computer screen right into the goggles. Like, I'm kind of a nerd with
4: wow.
6: technology.
4: Wow. What are those called?
6: So we call them head borne or head mounted devices.
4: Okay.
6: And I'll give a shout out to some of the companies. So one of them is Vision Buddy.
4: Vision Buddy.
6: And another one is through New Eyes, which is NUEYES. And theirs is called the E2 Plus. So just the plus sign, not the word plus. And then there is the Patriot Viewpoint, which is based out of Florida. So a lot of these are California. A lot of them are Florida, where like the big Freedom Scientific company is.
4: Right.
6: They own pretty much everybody now.
4: Yes,
6: so,
4: me too.
6: Yeah.

0: you. Usually when you're experiencing vision loss, your depth perception is affected anyway.
1: Yeah.
0: So then you put on these optics that are auto-focusing to the distance, and then you look down.
1: Oh.
0: And yeah, just don't. Just do me a favor. Just don't.
1: I remember, gosh, it was probably 15 years ago, maybe longer. I had a company that wanted me to beta test. I think they were called TV Eyes or something like that. And they were,
0: yeah,
1: but they were so heavy on my neck. Yes. I felt like, I mean, after like 5 minutes, like I felt like I was getting a headache because they were so heavy on my nose. Yep. And I was like, am I weird? But I gave them my feedback. I'm like, you know, these were great for the first 5 minutes, but then it was so uncomfortable. I was like, there's no way that I would even watch like the news with them on because it was so painful. And I'm sure they've come a long way since then.
0: They have. They've got like it's a really soft, kind of like a cushion insert that sits on your face. And then the headset itself, so it uses a smartphone in the headset. So you've got like a Samsung phone this headset. That's what you're looking through. That's the camera. So it's got a 4K picture now.
1: Wow.
0: That's very high definition. So if you sit in the same spot, so the same distance, and you look at the same object for like 2 minutes, you actually do get a pretty crisp picture.
1: Wow.
0: So yeah, they have come a long way, but wow. I know what you mean about the heaviness because we talked about how many years I've been doing this. Yeah. I used to try those on too. And I'm like, no, who would want to wear this for a 4-hour football game?
1: Exactly.
0: Yeah.
1: Wow. Yeah. Maybe I should check on some of the new technology because I still have some residual vision in my quote good eye. It's, you know, everything is pretty fuzzy, but you know, but I have like even taken my phone when we've been at a game or performance or something and, you know, just put it in on the Zoom and watched my phone through it. Some places really frown on that because they think you're recording it. But usually if they do catch me, I explain, no, this is the only way I can see. So that's awesome. So do you teach like screen reading software as well? Like JAWS? Okay. Wow.
0: So JAWS, that's more of an intensive program. Yes, so if you've never used it before, if you've never used it before, I mean, you've got to obviously know how to use a computer, but then you have to learn all of the keyboard commands and how to interpret the feedback that JAWS is giving you.
1: Yeah.
0: So that's more of an everyday, a couple hours a day training. So my veterans would go up to a blind rehab center and stay. And the benefit is that they are issued the computer that they are working on.
1: Mm.
0: So transferring their skills back home is really simple. Like I might help them plug in the computer, but then they just, you know, fly through because they've already used their JAWS commands for the last month.
1: Right, right.
0: So they already know how to get into the applications they want to use. But so yeah, there's JAWS and then there's Zoom Text, there's Guide Connect. I don't do too much with Dragon naturally speaking because that's another, you got to learn the commands.
1: Right, right.
0: But yeah, I fix a lot of computers.
1: Oh, you do? I actually use Zoom Text and I use the Zoom Text Reader. I've been trained on JAWS. It's embarrassing to say, but I've been trained on JAWS 3 times. But it's that it's so complicated to me.
0: So much to learn and remember. Yeah.
1: Yeah. And I think it is because I still have some residual vision that it didn't stick with me because I could cheat. Right. You know, I don't know if you know this, but totally blind people have called me peekers. Like I'm a peeker because I can peek still.
0: I like that.
1: Exactly.
0: I like that. I usually just call it cheating. Yeah. So if I'm trying to have someone like use a voiceover on their iPhone and then they're holding it real close, I'm like, you're cheating.
1: Yes.
0: Cheating. Exactly. But now I'll call them.

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1: Hey, you're listening to BlindSight. Let's go. Mental health isn't something to take lightly. It's time to fight. It's time to thrive. Let's do this.
2: Welcome to BlindSight. This is Bill Lundgren, your host usually on this program, but we're making some changes in order to cover the subject that we'll be talking about today, which is active listening and actively remaining silent in order to increase in communication and actually in many ways to increase a sense of connection with the person you're talking to. So what we're doing this program is we have an additional host on the program, and you've been listening, I hope, to the two previous shows, and we'll recognize that Bethany Joy Boring is going to be a co-host this time, which will give us a chance to do some role-playing, do some ways of learning to communicate with other people, which is a difficulty you might notice nationally, not just around the blindness community, but people are really right now having trouble listening to one another. But I think for the blindness community, since we can't see the person, or many of us cannot see the person clearly, we have cut off one of the ways that people communicate. So we need to pay attention to other means. And if you're like me, with a hearing deficit as well, it's, you know, sometimes can feel real daunting. But anyway, Bethany, welcome as my co-host today.
3: Thank you, Bill. I'm glad to be here. I feel like I'm going up in rank. I'm enjoying this.
2: Well, I think that this has been needed for us to explain this issue of talking with other people, because yes. I know for me, I really have a difficult time shutting up. And you may have noticed in the other two episodes that we did. And, you know, but of course, that's the way I am. But that's not always helpful in communication. And we're trying to teach the right technique for communication. Now, what do you know about communication?
3: I know a lot about communication, but I know it takes two sides, right? You have a listener
2: and someone that's
3: communicating.
2: Yeah, but you see, it's the speaker who really should be front and center.
3: I don't know about that. The speaker should be front and center?
2: Yeah, that's right. You're supposed to listen to me.
3: I'm supposed to listen to you. No. I think you got that wrong. Completely wrong there, Bill. I have to go against you on that one.
2: What do you have to say? I mean, you just sort of jump in and say what you need to say.
3: Oh, just jump in and say what I need to say? Okay. I don't feel like you're listening to me at all. I just feel like you're just trying to be
2: I'm not listening
3: making
2: to
3: sure you.
2: What do you mean I'm not listening
3: what?
2: To you?
3: It always goes like this. Everybody always treats me this way. You always talk over me. You don't listen to what I'm having to say. I just don't even know if I want to be here
2: anymore.
3: Well,
2: come on. It's fame and fortune for you to be on this program, especially with me.
3: Yeah, that's where I'm making the big bucks, right? Yeah, you're right. No, I don't know, man. I'm not going to put up with this anymore.
2: I think we'll stop here.
3: Yeah.
2: What would be the best way to say what we were doing, how we were doing it, in a way where I would listen to you or you would listen to me and we would feel like we're really communicating?
3: Yeah. Well, if we start from the beginning, there, Bill, because I wasn't even sure I was going right with the flow. I'm glad we were acting. We got our acting degrees from this podcast, don't you know? But anyway, first thing we need to pull out in all of this is, what was the moment where tension started? So what was the moment of our conversation, do you remember, Bill, where it just seemed to go awry just a little bit? Do you remember?
2: Well, I think when I just sort of tried lording over you and not even listening to you.
3: What did you say? Do you remember?
2: Quite honestly, I don't. And like most, most people, do you remember what I said?
3: Well, I remember you said this phrase, which, and if we're careful, that's another thing. Our words can be so powerful. And a lot of times they come out in a way that we may not mean.
2: Right.
3: But you said the speaker is supposed to be the one that's in charge. You said the speaker is the one that's in control and I'm supposed to listen to you. Do you remember saying that?
2: Right, right. Absolutely.
3: Yeah. So that's when the tone changed completely. Anytime we use the word should is like not a great word to use in conversations, don't you think?
2: That's absolutely right. Absolutely.
3: And so it came, it really, when the transition started is when it became one person over another. Now, this is different. If it's,
2: now, let me,
3: if it's a work environment, it'd be different. But we are just coming in this as co-equals.
2: Right.
3: So the second you asserted authority over me, that already put me in a defense mode.
2: And then what happened for you?
3: Yes. And then I wanted to protect. And so if we could put this in an ordinary, everyday situation, can you think of something that would, this would play out either maybe in a relationship, maybe in a friendship, maybe even in your own life, Bill? Has this, like, something like this happened where it was equal and then all of a sudden somebody tried to maybe take more ownership or more authority in a place that they didn't need to?
2: Sometimes that happens between parent and children. You know, I remember one thing I remember as a kid, I was real angry about something. My grandmother came in to intervene and she said, you're not angry. You're just sad because your father is no longer here. And I remember that because I was such a non sequitur.
3: Yeah.
2: But she was the adult figure. And
3: wow.
2: So she's supposed to be right. And this happens all the time in our relationships with people where one may be, as you say, at work, the authority figure, and you have to decide whether to swallow it or whatever.
3: Yeah.
2: But the issue is, well, how do you define what the issue is and what in the situation that I just, that we just did, what would have been a more effective intervention to get me to wake up and say, no, wait a minute. Was there?
3: Yeah, I think it takes it two sides. I mean, here's the thing. We can't always tell. I don't know about you. I know I'm off a lot, but I can't always predict what the other person is feeling.
2: Right.
3: And we're in a society now where we don't always share if we've been hurt or, you know, what we're paying attention to at the moment. And it's not always safe to do this. But I tell you, 9 times out of 10, if it's a safe environment and I admit, like, wow, I'm feeling tension right now. I'm almost feeling like I need to protect myself and I just need a moment to kind of wake up to what's happening. You know,
2: right.
3: That's a huge awareness right there to be able to do that. But we're not always in that environment. And so first thing that I always try to tell people in any conversations is function. Bring your whole body into the conversation, meaning stay attuned to what your body is saying. And
2: exactly.
3: It's so easy to forget that. And we're virtual, right? But I noticed, and we kind of set this up ahead of time. I knew it was coming, but I didn't know when. And I just noticed myself kind of tense up. And I was like, whoa, I know this is all pretend, but I was aware of that. Like, I noticed my breathing kind of got a little shorter. Right. I noticed my, I don't know how to explain it. It's almost like a tenseness in my chest and my stomach. I almost noticed I tried to lean forward to make sure I was hearing what I was hearing. And that doesn't do anything for me. I can't see and I can't here, there's no speaker. My speakers are my ears. So leaning forward does nothing for me. And so just that reality of my body was saying something to me, and I was aware of that. But that takes a lot of practice, doesn't it, Bill?
2: Yes, it does. Yes, it does. And I could feel myself tensing, being so oppositional, too. You know, it's not an easy stance for me to be in. But the point is, both of us then had body language that we had to pay attention to.
3: Yeah.
2: And then respond. And when we talk about meeting new people, our body reaction, I think, is very important to pay attention to. Because if we are talking to someone new, but we feel relaxed, then we can, you know, pay attention to that. If we're feeling tense, then something's going awry, and we have to decide whether we continue this or not.
3: Yeah, but you bring up a good point, though, too, Bill, because I know I work with people. In my everyday, I work with small groups, and we bring up, what are you feeling in your body? And 9 times out of 10, when especially when people start doing this work, they're like, I don't feel nothing.
2: Yeah.
3: Right? And it's not, so can we just say, because I just want to speak to the person out there that's going, yeah, I don't speak that language, Bethany. Like, I feel nothing. You're normal. You know, because we function 99.9% of what we do every day, we function from the neck up. We don't like to function from the neck down, because that's where we feel pain. That's where we feel some things that we had to push through or swallow it, like you said. We don't want to validate what we're feeling. We want to just press through. And by doing that, we function from the neck up. And so to the person out there that's like, yeah, I don't feel anything. I have no idea what to do. How you said, start from the beginning and just take that off, but then also just be prepared for when you go into nature or when you're having just a calm moment. Pay attention to what your body is telling you, because you have to start with that awareness. So you can't enter into a conversation and realize, oh wow, I'm feeling tense in my shoulders, if you don't know what it feels like to be light on your shoulders. You know,
2: right.
3: You have to start somewhere. So give yourself grace. Don't go out today and be in the middle of a tense conversation and go, where do I feel this in my body? Because that's not the right time to practice. The practice comes before these kind of hard conversations. Is that something that you can relate with, Bill?
2: Very much so. Very much so. Yet, that's the one thing that we don't pay attention to just by habit. Because we, particularly, I think, someone who blind, they may feel constantly tense because they can't see what's happening, and they have to be ready to react in a moment. So to not feel anything is really kind of I'm not sure if that is a description of feeling nothing or just feeling that tenseness all the time and just taking it as normal.
3: Yeah. Very, man. I like that. I'm just sitting with that myself, because you're right. And if you're feeling tension, let's talk about some things when you're listening and also talking. So let's talk about from the listener perspective first. So if I'm listening to you, and my job as a listener is to think of what I need to say next, right, Bill?
2: Right.
3: What? I don't know if that is that really my job, to think of what to say next, or am I listening to what's coming out of your mouth?
2: How about if I put it another way? Is that something that is an automatic response on your part when, particularly in a tense situation, what do I say next to deal with this?
3: Oh, yeah.
2: As soon as we get into something that feels oppositional, we're going to tense up.
3: Yeah.
2: And if we're used to being tense, we won't notice the difference. But if we feel like we have to measure up, we have to combat, you know, I was coming on very combative.
3: Mm-hmm.
2: So it's real hard to be not combative when you're up against that. So you're going to be combative. I just generated that, I'm assuming.
3: Hmm. Well, and stop right there, because that was exactly, sorry, I didn't mean to talk over you. But what you just said, that assuming part, that's what I was kind of listening for, because when we're listening, the listener job is to not assume, which is so hard, because here's the thing, what really escalated was me coming back at you at the same tone that you were coming at me, assuming that you were angry. I never stopped once and validated it. I never said stopped once and said, Bill, what I hear you saying is, you know, instead I just went back to how, you know, just not even validating you, just continuing the argument. So in all that to say, part of the listener's job is to not necessarily assume, but to look for clarity in what they're hearing. And so does that kind of, what do you say? Am I right at all with that, Bill? Because I know I struggle with that a lot.
2: And I do too. I think it's absolutely right, because once we get into a confrontation, we bite the bait and we get confrontational rather than sitting back saying, hey, what's the conflict here? Or just kind of like, wait a minute, I need some clarity as to what's going on right now. Which in a sense is you, the listener, is taking control, which is what was needed here. Mm. I was out of control. Mm. And if we can train ourselves in that kind of a situation to step back and say to ourselves real quickly, what's going on here? Or even say it out loud.
3: Yeah.
2: And say, there's a confrontation here. What's that all about?
3: Mm.
2: Then we begin to get to regain control.
3: Yeah, and you're inviting in curiosity. Curiosity works a lot better than blaming.
2: Absolutely, absolutely. And when there's tension in the situation, it is okay. You can. I think you can even say, "I'm feeling some anger from you." Identifying the feeling. Or it sounds
3: or maybe even unsensing some anger.
2: Yeah.
3: Because I was, and I'm not saying wrong, indifferent, nothing, but I do know with some of the one-on-one clients that I work with, when they say, wow, that makes me feel, it almost sounds like they're either taking ownership or they're trying to take emotions away from the other person or put responsibility on themselves or put responsibility on the other person. So if you go, I'm sensing, that's kind of like, or am I sensing, or, you know what I'm saying? And I'm not saying right, wrong, and different in every situation, but what I mean here is, again, it goes back to the whole assuming thing and goes back to vocabulary, because I could have said that and we could have totally misinterpreted what you just said, Bill. And I could have just gone on my own tirade like I'm kind of doing.
2: Yeah. Well, see, the problem is that we get caught up in the emotion and the intellect goes out the window.
3: Mm-hmm.
2: And somehow we have to sometimes just by, if I started and you just were silent for a moment.
3: Mm.
2: And that would have stopped me. Because I wasn't getting anything back. But you were right in there. You know, it was a trigger for you. And we have to be aware of those triggers and step back and say, wait a minute, you know, let me assess this for the moment. And that's where silence is real helpful, I think. I want to back off for a minute. You know, we've been talking about how we are able to tell our story. Now, what we just did was to, when we go in terms of reacting to each other, what happens. But now, when we're getting into talking this, our story, then we're on a little different plane. And from one of the things that we're stressing is finding people with whom we can be safe. Now, right in the episode that we just had, I'm sure you felt I was pretty unsafe to trust anything. Your interest in being able to share your story with me would be minimal.
3: Very
2: unless
3: true.
2: I can prove to you that I'm safe to talk to. And what would I have to do in order to recapture that or give you a sense of safety?
3: Well, I mean, safety begins with curiosity, right? But then also giving that person that place where they are welcome as they are. And even welcoming emotions into that space.
2: Right.
3: You know, so if somebody, you know, first of all, giving them permission, I know in my own situation, I had to wait for people to give me permission to share my story. To go, hey, Bethany, I want you to know that anything you share in this room is safe. And I've heard that so many times, and how many, like, that, even saying that, I feel kind of knotted up in my stomach. I'm like, how many times has that not been right? You know? So I really had to, kind of like we talked about last week, tossing some eggs to somebody to make sure they hold on to it, right?
2: Mm-hmm.
3: And so providing that's a safe environment, the next thing I look for was, and I had to get used to this, we kind of touched on this a little bit, but the ability to be silent. I can share my story and I don't need to be fixed. I don't need to necessarily have someone pray for me and make it all better. I just need to know that you're with me. And sometimes the best way of doing that is saying nothing at all.
2: Mm-hmm. I gave an example last week of, if you go into like a bar or something and someone 10 minutes after you've met them, they've told you their entire life history and you haven't even asked for it. That's where somebody isn't paying attention and is vulnerable to some damage, or at least the other person, the listener, is wanting out. But what you're saying is, I want to share my story, and I want to know, and you're not saying this in so many words, but what I would feel is, I want some evidence that you will listen to me.
3: Yeah.
2: Because.
3: And that you're with me.
2: And that I'm with you, and because I feel so vulnerable if I tell my story.
3: Yeah. Yeah. And I'll share an example personally from my life. I mean, I know when I was going through just a lot of the vision and hearing loss that I was, and this is years ago, actually, and I've just keeping it real, 'cause I know I'm not the only one. I struggle with panic attacks where, you know, I just, these emotions would come up and I never was brave enough to have it in front of another person. Like, I always felt like it was something that I needed to hide. And walking through this moment that I was, you know, learning to be a single mom, hearing all the pressures of a full-time job, there were some other things going on that day. I remember walking into my friend's office that worked at the same place that I did. And this friend could tell that I was just like carrying it all. And I almost felt like I was going to break. And if you've ever had to walk through panic attacks, you just know that moment that's like, oh, shoot, I can't do this right now. But it's almost like you feel like you have to keep the wave down from like exploding. And so I sat down in my friend's office and they shut the door. And they just said, not knowing anything, they said, I'm with you. And that person just sat there in the chair. And I remember I couldn't even look this friend in the face. All I could do at that moment was kind of, I don't know how to explain it. I took my right foot and kind of felt my friend's shoe. So I knew that they were still there. And we just sat. And I don't even know how long it went for. And eventually a tear came. And eventually two. And then the rest of it. And it's probably one of the first times in my life that I can admit that I cried in front of another human being, that I felt free enough to do that.
2: Right.
3: And I don't remember him saying anything during that whole conversation.
2: Right.
3: You know,
2: so with the
3: there was no words exchanged, and that moment changed everything for me.
2: Powerful moment and powerful story.
3: So I'm wondering if you have something like that you can relate to, Bill, where somebody just met you in silence, or maybe if you felt uncomfortable
2: yeah.
3: in silence, like, can we just talk about that? Like how hard that is, especially if somebody's crying or going through something and you just want to like say something or fix it. I don't know. Maybe I'm the only one that feels that.
2: You know, I've had, in fact, not so long ago, there was something going on with me physically, and I couldn't explain it. And the friend that I was with, he just waited until I felt like I could say something. And there was a, you know, moment of silence. If he had tried to say, oh, well, what's going on? And I'm struggling trying to be even able to talk, it wouldn't have worked.
3: Yeah.
2: But he just remained there quietly. He knew that I would speak at some point and made all the difference in the world.
3: Right.
2: And that's when we're talking about both people being silent made a big difference.
3: Yes. And it's hard. I mean, I know when I was losing a lot of my vision, silence scared the crud out of me because I was also losing my hearing. And so I had to go through counseling and other things to feel safe with myself and the silence before I could welcome somebody else into that space with me.
2: Yeah. Yeah.
3: And so one thing I do, another thing I do in my groups is that we practice silence. And it's stinking hard. I could say a lot of other words about that, but it's hard because we're not used to it, especially in today's culture and environment. And so it really is a gift when we've done our work and we know that we don't have to fix and we know that not everything has to be solved, but that we can simply be with.
2: Exactly.
3: The gift that we offer somebody. Yeah.
2: And one of the, as mentioned earlier, one of the things about those of us with hearing difficulty, those of us who are blind, we don't have the visual cues to tell us what to do or what the other person is thinking or doing. You had a physical cue of the foot. Mm-hmm.
3: Yes.
2: They said the person was there. You said it. The person was there. That was all you needed.
3: Yes.
2: And you knew to be silent, and she knew to be silent.
3: Yep.
2: And
3: yeah,
2: that's the important thing that we have to get across to people, because some of my friends who are deaf talk all the time because they don't want to deal with the silence. And because they can't hear it.
3: Yeah.
2: And I think that for me, and I still get into this, since I can't see the person, I'm not getting the visual cues, so I think I have to fill the space.
3: Mm-hmm. Yeah.
2: And I know I'm not alone in that.
3: No. And I don't know, as we're having this conversation, I'm reminded of, and I don't know if you can relate to this, Bill, so I don't know all your story, but for me especially, I have these moments where my hearing aids die. And that is the freakiest moment, especially now with the limited vision that I do have. It is, I don't like that feeling because I feel like I can't protect myself.
2: Mm-hmm.
3: And so in silent moments, like I literally catch myself doing this. Like if it gets quiet, I literally tap on my hearing aid to see, okay, is it me or is it okay? And if the hearing aid's on, I'm like, oh, okay, this is silent. Like it takes me a good couple seconds to actually enter into that space because I have to give myself permission not to protect and just be with that person. And so I'm wondering if you can relate to that, but I know with vision, you know, struggles, I need to know where I'm at. I need to know what's going on in the environment. And if it gets silent, I need to make sure something's not wrong with me. I need to know that I'm safe. So I'm wondering if that resonates at all.
2: Absolutely.
3: With you.
2: Absolutely. Just a few moments ago, I was talking to Jonathan, and something happened on his end. It got cut off. And then I immediately felt like I had to do something. It's something I did. I thought it was my computer that was going, or my microphone had gone dead. It's an automatic thing that we feel somehow. I think as a compensation for the loss of a sense that we assume on put on ourselves. This if there's something wrong with this picture, it must be me.
3: Hmm. Yeah. I wonder if that's like, I'm curious to hear from other people how common that is, because I know it's just, especially in my life, I haven't, like, it's almost dangerous to admit to somebody that I can't hear, that I can't see. It's almost easier just to press through it. And so in these examples, in these hard story situations, it's so easy to pretend like we're pressing through it when we're actually not okay.
2: Right. Exactly. We fake it.
3: Yeah. So to be in an environment where we don't have to fake it, I can imagine where either, for me at least, I know it's like when I first started experiencing these safe environments, it took me months to actually start opening up. So to go in with that conversation, to know that this isn't going to happen immediately, you're not going to walk out the door. I mean, I'm not going to say you can't, but most likely you're probably not going to walk out the door and find that. But at the same time, just be aware of the work that has to happen on both sides, not just with the storyteller, but with the listener. And to find that combination, I mean, it takes work on both.
2: Yes, it does. And I think one of the things that we were thinking about doing this, can the listener ask us in the beginning, would it be a help if the listener could say to us, do you want me just to listen? Do you want me to react? Or do you want me to give some advice or some kind of, you know, some talk about solution? If we know what the score is or what the person is

0: because I don't know if it, I don't know about you, but a lot of times I find myself maybe because I've been told that I'm a safe person, so I'm not bragging, but I have one of those signs that I guess I don't see that people come up to me and just share with me their story, which is great. I enjoy it. But doing this after they share with me, they might not even know why they're sharing with me. When we present ourselves as a safe place, people want that connection. People want to share. It's just that
1: Yes.
0: natural, thing that happens. So the more we practice this, the more we become a safe person. And by doing that, after somebody shares, like, wow, that, first of all, that means so much that you shared that with me. You can even say the emotions that are coming up for you. And you're like, man, I really want to be with you. So would it be best for you right now if I just gave you some silence? Like, I'm not going to go anywhere, just sit with you in this. Or maybe you just want to share a little bit more with me, and I would love to sit here with you and hear more. Or
1: Right.
0: maybe you want some stories or advice, so you can even mention, or they might have something completely different, and you can go back and forth. Like, they're offering this. Can you respond to that? Or can you offer something else? You know what I'm saying? And so, just to have that conversation even after is powerful too.
1: And but you see, you give permission to the other both in terms of setting the role that you're having, that you're taking. And you're also giving permission to hear more, which is, for me would be very gratifying to what you say, how you felt about what you heard from me, and then inviting me to say more. And then I have the option if I want to say more, or I can say, no, I think I'm, I want to do that at another time or whatever it is, so that I'm in control. And I think this is one of the things where those of us in this kind of situation is to feel in control and safe, as you say, safe, but in control, because we know this is someone we could do that to be able to share and feel safe. And
0: Well, go ahead.
1: I was thinking about, again, my childhood. My mother and grandmother would constantly say to us, don't tell the neighbors, don't tell them, anything, anything. They were a little bit paranoid about it. But there was a neighbor that I would run to who, when I was there, she listened. She didn't give a lot of advice, but she listened. And she also gave me some cookies and milk. And to my knowledge, she has never shared anything that I shared with anybody, including my family. But it was just her silence and listening that let me know that the world is made up of people like the adults in my house. They were afraid of anybody finding out anything. But, and maybe that's what made me a counselor. I don't know.
0: Love it though.
1: Yeah.
0: So, Bill, we've been talking so much about what it's like being the listener, but I kind of wanted to transition to what it's like sharing our story. And what do we do if maybe we're sharing and we don't really feel safe with the person that's supposed to be listening? Do you not kind of know where I'm going with that?
1: Yeah. The way I would frame it, the person responding in ways that just don't feel right to us. With my grandmother, she identified that I had a feeling, which was anger, but then she denied that that was the feeling I was having, which was confusing, and saying it was something else and something I didn't. Or someone would say, well, the biggie is when somebody steps in and says, well, here's what you need to do. And that doesn't feel safe.
0: And what about, I don't know if you've ever done this, be in the middle of a conversation and then somebody starts sharing the story and you're like, oh yeah, this happened to me, and totally not even validate what they've been sharing. I don't know if that's happened. That's another reason of not feeling safe.
1: Another way,

0: Yeah, there are all kinds of cues where they're moving it back to them rather
1: Yes.
0: than to me.
1: Yeah. So if you were doing that to me, because I know you would never do that to me, but if you were doing that to me, how would I respond in a way that has you feel validated, but yet also has you decide if you want to continue with this conversation or not?
0: You mean if the listeners start telling their story in the middle of
1: Mm-hmm.
0: my story?
1: Or anything. Like, let's say I'm sharing my story and you respond in a way that feels uncomfortable. How can I respond to you in a way that makes you feel, because you don't want to go off on that person. At least I don't think you
0: Yeah.
1: do. You want to make them feel validated, but yet also invite them back into what's happening. So how do you do that gently? Set your boundary, but then also do it in a gentle way that offers that person back into connection if they're ready for it.
0: Well, if one way that comes to mind immediately, if the person say, "Oh, I had this experience," and then you can step back in and say, "Yeah, that's exactly what I had," and then you can go from there. In other words, to validate what they're saying, but bring it back very quietly to yourself, to complete your story. Or you can even say, "But let me complete my story, and we can talk more about our similarities," or something like that. If you don't just cross them off, but say, "Oh yeah, this is valid, and I appreciate you sharing that," and then continue the story and see if the person then return to the listener.
1: I
0: How does
1: like
0: that
1: that.
0: sound?
1: No, that sounds good. I like that. And you're giving that, you're validating theirs, but then you're also saying in a nice way, hey, I was kind of sharing a story here.
0: Right.
1: So,
0: Or
1: and see if they're
0: say,
1: willing to
0: "Yeah,
1: go
0: let me
1: with
0: complete
1: you.
0: my story and let's see if it continues to be similar to what you're sharing."
1: Yes. I like the way you said that. Let's see if it could be similar to what you're
0: Yeah.
1: sharing. And that offers curiosity too. So, well, what if I go and I, like, let's say you're sharing a story about your hearing loss, and I go, psh, Bill, that's not true. I have hearing loss, and it's not like that for me. So that can't be right.
0: No, if you that you're denying, you say it's not that's not a hearing loss. Then you the most this is the story of my hearing loss, and this is the experience that I have, which doesn't invalidate what that person is saying, but saying, "You're validating your story," and just continue with the story. If the person protests and say, "Okay, we each have our own story," and I would get out of the situation if the person continues, because that's the thing, we don't have to put up with this.
1: Yeah.
0: We don't have to stay in that if somebody is denying what we're saying.
1: Yes. Yes. Can we just say that again? Because I just feel like we need to really take some time with that, just verbalize what you just said. We do not have to stay in a conversation with someone who makes us feel unsafe. We don't have to go, you make me feel unsafe, stranger
0: No.
1: danger, and run away. Like, we don't have to do that.
0: Yeah.
1: But we don't have to stay in that type of deep conversation with them. We can pivot to either a lighter conversation or, there's ways to, we're very creative in getting out of conversations with places that we don't feel comfortable.
0: Right.
1: Do you have to say anything about that, Bill?
0: Yeah. One of the things that I keep looking at is the levels of intimacy. And if you're sharing more and more of your stuff, more about you, and yeah, I keep beating up my mother, but she was just a perfect example of this kind of thing that we're talking about. As a therapist, I wanted to, tell my feelings and so forth, and she was so uncomfortable with that, she would immediately talk about a book that she read. So that's moving from intimacy, which I was endeavoring to do, to something she felt safer with, which to talk about something distant, a book she read. And I could fight it, or I realized that's her That's her method. So I couldn't look to her for the kind of good feeling that I felt I needed. I had to go to other people, but it's that paying attention to what the other person says and not necessarily get offended by it, but say, this is where the person is. Doesn't want to get any deeper with me, so I'm free to decide I'll talk about the book or I'll go along with what the person wants to talk about, and then stop the trying to be close to them, because there are lots of people I can be close to. You know, like I was talking about being able to go to the neighbor.
1: Yeah.
0: And I don't have to get it from everybody.
1: And that's the hardest part. I don't have to get it from everybody. Yeah, that's profound, that statement. I don't have to get that level of intimacy from everybody.
0: Right, right. I have friends that I wouldn't share a whole lot with, but they're good friends. And friends in the sense of, you know, we do things together. And I have a friend of mine who really does not want to share anything in his personal life with me.
1: Mm.
0: But, you know, I understand. See, part of it is we have to understand that not everybody wants to be as close as we might want to be with them.
1: Yeah.
0: There are some people who just have a certain level of closeness, and that's as far as they go. And we can make a decision not to have anything more to do with them, or, okay, there's this part of them works for the two of us. And I will just keep this part of my life for somebody who I can trust to carry it.
1: Yeah. Yeah, and it reminds me, I keep on bringing this up. And I don't know. I mean, everybody's got different journeys in this vision loss thing, but to be in a place where it changes, because I'm still walking that out, and it changing like it does, there are certain people I have in my, quote, marble jar that are different than I had previously. And I named that term marble jar. I don't know if you've heard of that, but Brené Brown coined it. I don't know. It could have probably come from somebody else. But that idea that we only have so much capacity to be with so many people in that deep way.
0: Right.
1: And it's not that we don't have other friends. They're just not in that marble jar with us. So I only had certain people that I really felt like I could say safe about, like, wow, it took an hour. I felt like to get like I was on solid ground today because my vertigo was so out of control. Or it could be, you know, just I looked at my kids' homework today and I couldn't see it. And I didn't know what to do. You know, some of those moments, it's not something I post on Facebook. You know, it's one of those that I share with certain things. But at the same time, it's like you have victories in that same moment that you can share with those people because, you know, they've been with you in the hardest times. Those right. are the same people that you want to be with you in those victory moments, too. Like, I took my white cane out today, or I got my guide dog and he didn't pee on my shoe. Yay. You know, just stuff like that. And so all of that to say, there are people that you can have in those tight spaces. You're not going to have everybody. You don't want everybody in those tight spaces with you. But when you make the effort, you make the work, when they're willing to do the work as well, you have this oncoming beauty in places that you didn't know could possibly exist. But it does. It's a two-way street. It happens on both ends.
0: Yeah. I couldn't have said it better. Yeah. I appreciate that. Because we do have to be selective, and, you know, we kind of have, you know, like if we think of circles around us, we have one circle where the intimate people are, and then you go to the next circle beyond that. There are people that we can be with under certain circumstances, but there is another circle of larger group of people that we just, you know, we just superficial friends, if we want to use that language. But that's okay. And it's what works for us. And that's where we get lost is, you know, we may find that we're trying to take care of other people when we have a right to be taken care of too.
1: Mm. And not just because we're physically struggling in some way. It's right. Because our story matters. Your story matters. Mm-hmm. And I just feel like somebody needs to hear that today, that even those places of your story that you haven't felt safe to talk with anybody, and who knows when that's going to happen. But just know that your story matters.
0: Yeah.
1: Knowing what you have to share matters. You're worth staying in the room for and with. And so don't give up that fight. Don't give up looking for those right people, those safe people, to not only just share your story with, but to actually sit in a room as they share their hard moments. Because it really is a gift that goes both ways.
0: Yeah. And you see, the thing is that it's a mixture of our being able to share, but share only so much to get a sense of where the listener is and whether the listener can be trusted. And as we share more, we begin to make that gradation. But it's not going to be everybody that's going to be the gold trophy winner. But we have to have a few people that we can share anything with.
1: Ditto.
0: And what we're talking about is being able to tell which people fall in which category.
1: Well, and is it up for us to figure that out? Or do we just walk through life and then people naturally show where they fall?
0: Yeah. And then you go, right. So in other words, the level of questioning and the level of where we're going, the person is encouraging us to go deeper. And we trust the person enough to go a little bit deeper. We may not want to go all the way till we're sure. But the person question then invites us to share more, not just the facts, as you say, but the feeling that they evoke. Oh, that made me so sad when that happened, or whatever. Bethany, is there any last thing that, you know, we have to come to a close, but I wanted to ask if there's some last words that you want to share, sort of summarizing what we've just been talking about.
1: Mm. Well, we covered so much today about where to be in the listener and then also the talking role. And I'm just curious, and mentioning this curiosity is I can't wait to hear where we go from here. And being in both of those roles, not only looking for that safe place, but seeing how it looks like when we can really share our story with confidence in a way that we can emotionally connect with other people.
0: Yeah. Well, I think for closing, for me, this has been fascinating because sometimes I'm such a BS artist sometimes that I just talk and don't even think about some of the other things that we've been talking about, which is too bad for me and probably for my friends. But it's valuable what we've been discussing, and I hope that our listeners have gained a greater appreciation of what it takes to really make friendships work, because it's both being the listener and the talker that we make connections, and we have to feel confident to be able to say things and to also know when to be silent. And next week we'll be together again, talking some more about this very thing, and appreciate everyone being listeners right now to the two of us talking, and to you, Bethany, for diving in with me. And if you have any questions, don't hesitate to send us an email to aftersight.org. Feedback, aftersight.org, or to phone us at 720-712-8856. And, you know, we'll leave a message and we'll get to us. Thank you all for listening in, and join us for the next episode. Thank you.
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When spring arrives, plant again for another year of enjoyment. Bulbous tropicals will increase their numbers and produce bigger bulbs, corms, and tubers when they are saved from year to year in this manner. Extra hardy tropical options. These plants can take colder temperatures than others in their class. The temperature given is what the plant can survive without protection. You can gain another 5 to 10 degrees of cold tolerance if you mulch heavily, plant in a sheltered area, and wrap plants. Bananas to minus 5 degrees Fahrenheit. Citrus, such as tangerine, lemon, or orange, 20 degrees Fahrenheit. Figs, 10 degrees Fahrenheit. Passion flowers, minus 10 degrees Fahrenheit. How to overwinter trees. Protect a small tree or shrub from extreme cold and the uneven temperatures of freezing and thawing by surrounding it with a cylinder of snow fencing or chicken wire. Fill the space between the tree and the fencing with straw or leaves for insulation. To shield a dwarf or young evergreen from winter damage, drive stakes into the ground at four corners around the plant. Wrap burlap or heavy black plastic around the stakes and secure it at the top, bottom, and center with stout twine. Yard Droppings, Gathering Fruit and Friends by Martha Dahlin, and this is from Greenprints, Autumn 2021 edition. Stealing is a sin and a crime, but what about picking up fruit that's fallen in someone's yard? This was a serious issue for me after I moved to California from Hong Kong, where there are no yards at all. Here, apricot, cherry, peach, plum, orange, lemon, grapefruit, persimmon, apple, fig, and loquat trees are common ornamentals. And people seem to consider them just that, ornamentals, allowing entire crops to end up on the ground, rotting. This is heart-wrenching because I feel it's a waste and irresistibly tempting. Because fallen fruit is fully tree-ripened, the best there is. But does that make it free? If I were a squirrel, this would not be a question. But I am a person with a backpack. Having lived in this neighborhood for nearly 10 years, walking and bicycling, I know where the fruit is. And because I am a gardener, I know when it ripens. Fruit actually on the tree is off limits. That's clear and fine with me. I figure it's not quite ripe anyway. Fruit on the sidewalk or street is also clearly public. But what about the fruit on the lawn or driveway? I've had many internal debates over this quandary. They still occur, but less forcefully somehow, since my experience with Kevin's oranges. Kevin's yard has two orange trees. This year the trees were loaded, the sidewalk eventually covered with both ripe and squashed fruit. One day, as I stood contemplating the bounty, a man in the yard, whom I hadn't noticed but now know to be Kevin, offered, "Help yourself." "Really? Can I?" I asked, thrilled at this resolution of all issues involved. "Sure," he said. "Bring a bag. Take all you want." "I'll be back tomorrow," I promised. "Do you eat jam? I'll make you some jam." The next day I returned with plastic bags, but the best fruit was out of reach. Kevin again happened to be there and offered to lend me his fruit-picking basket tool. "Great!" I stood under the tree, collecting fruit. 3-year-old Brian came out to help, as did the family dog. We had a great time.
The day after, I returned with the promised jam. Again, Kevin happened to be there. I was beginning to think he just lived on his porch. "Hey, do you want some peaches?" he asked. "We have more than we can eat. They are just falling on the ground." Indeed they were. Large, exquisite, perfectly shaped peaches were littering the ground. "Oh, absolutely," I said. "Do you like peach jam?" Suddenly a voice came from the other side of the fence. "Hey, who's picking my peaches?" That was Jack. It turned out that the peach tree is actually in Jack's yard, but hangs over into Kevin's. "Hi, it's me, Martha. Kevin said I could pick peaches. Is it okay? Do you like peach jam?" "Sure," Jack said. "And how about apples? We have a lot of apples. Would you like some apples?" "Well, of course. Who doesn't like apples?" So with the promise of apple butter all around, I finished filling my bags with Kevin's peaches and headed toward Jack's backyard. The rest is history. I met neighbors. We bonded and now garden together every Friday morning, and they share generously the bounty of their backyards. The jury is still out on whether taking fallen fruit is reprehensible. I still notice when fruit is ripening in the neighborhood. But somehow, finding it on the ground has lost its appeal. After all, I now have lots of sources of fruit and friends. Thank you for joining us for Colorado Gardener. My name is Christy McGowan.

0: Welcome. You are listening to AfterSight. This recording is intended solely for individuals who are blind or have low vision.
1: Hello. You are listening to the Audio Information Network of Colorado. The following recording is intended solely for the use of blind, visually impaired, and print format disabled individuals. Thank you for joining us for Food and Stuff. My name is Gretchen Miller. Today we're going to start out with a recipe from smittenkitchen.com, eggplant with yogurt and tomato relish. This is not a recipe for eggplant caviar, but caught up in an adoration of July eggplants too lovely to roast to just grind up. It's loosely inspired by it, though. If you're unfamiliar with eggplant caviar, well, you need to come over to my in-laws where it is never not on the table, or basically anywhere else my mother-in-law goes, because she's not allowed to show up without it. Just to confuse you, there's also caviar on the table, and they have nothing to do with each other, although this is a matter of argument. The joy of cooking and others like an eggplant caviar to a poor man's caviar, a tasty substitute for those who could not afford the real stuff, but actual Russians will tell you that caviar was affordable in the Soviet Union and everyone was poor. Originally from the Caucasus, versions exist today everywhere from Russia to Greece because it's delicious, although I don't think you'll ever find two that are alike. Not for the faint of heart, my mother-in-law's version is aggressively zingy with garlic and vinegar. It should come with a warning, but it's too much fun to watch newbies arrive at the table and ladle it on, not realizing it was going to taste almost as much like a pickle as it does eggplant. But again, this isn't eggplant caviar. It's just a suggestion of it. Instead, we're leaving the roasted or grilled eggplant intact and ladling the other components of the caviar over it, namely garlic and parsley, a piquant tomato relish. A smear of yogurt underneath provides an enriching buffer zone. A scatter of couscous, if you so desire, makes it a fuller meal. This is one of my favorite kinds of meals, roasted vegetables with the works on top. No matter what swaps you make, it's a great formula for the abundance of roastable vegetables everywhere right now. So have fun with it. Here's the recipe. Eggplant with yogurt and tomato relish. It serves 2 to 4. And takes 40 minutes. Traditional ikri, or Russian eggplant caviar, uses red peppers and dill too, but not the one I know, so I skip it. 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

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Meanwhile, make couscous if using it. Bring 3/4 cup of water and a few pinches of salt to a simmer, and then pour it over dried couscous in a bowl. Cover with a lid or foil and let simmer for 5 minutes to absorb, then fluff with a fork. Make tomato relish by pulsing garlic and parsley in a blender or food processor until finely chopped. Then add tomatoes and pulse until they're well chopped. Add 1 tablespoon of olive oil, vinegar, salt, freshly ground black pepper, or a pinch or two of red pepper flakes, and pulse to combine. No food processor or blender? Not a problem at all. Just mince the garlic and parsley well, and finely chop the tomatoes, and stir this together with the remaining ingredients. For both methods, taste for seasoning. We like this extra sharp, and almost always add 1 more teaspoon of vinegar and more salt. The longer it sits, the more potent it gets. To assemble, smear each eggplant half with a little bit of yogurt, and if you're using couscous, sprinkle a little on top. Spoon the tomato relish over and serve the rest of all the above on the side. And now for a little stuff from goof.com, how to think like an optimist. Optimists are ignorant of reality. They wear rose-colored glasses. They're probably skipping around a field somewhere having a perfect day because, of course, they are. Except they're not. Deepak Chopra, PsyD, has a doctorate in clinical psychology and is known by her clients as the optimistic doctor. And I apologize, it's Deepika Chopra, not Deepak, but Deepika. Meaning she uses evidence-based techniques to help people move towards a better outlook. And she says it's not about ignoring the bad in the world or having a string of exceptional days. It's a process of reorienting the mind towards the positive and cultivating expectations that things will ultimately, despite everything, turn out okay. And that can have some potent benefits for our day-to-day disposition, yes, but also for our overall health and well-being. Whether or not you can make it to one of Chopra's in-person workshops, if you can, you must. Picking up a deck of her new optimism cards called Things Are Looking Up is a simple daily step towards a sunnier outlook. It contains 52 in-the-moment practices to up your optimism. The cards are thoughtfully designed with beautiful colors and illustrations. We keep them by our bedsides and on our desks and have a few wrapped for the optimists and the pessimists in our lives. Because we think this optimism thing could be worth a go for all of us. So here's a question and answer with Deepika Chopra, PsyD. Question: what is optimism? And what makes someone a true optimist? Answer: optimism is hopefulness, positively anticipating something in the future that could be a few moments from now, or a few days or weeks, or even years from now. The whole basis of optimism is that our brains are anticipatory organs, meaning the brain is extremely future-oriented. It's constantly anticipating what will come next. For example, our brains predict what our eyes will see before our eyes actually see it. And with this in mind, the question really becomes, are we predicting something good? Are we predicting something bad? And how do these predictions fuel our feelings? Optimists, like everybody, experience a full range of emotions, and that includes emotions that don't always feel good. The difference is that an optimist or someone who is being optimistic sees setbacks, roadblocks, and problems, anything unideal, as temporary, as things that they have the ability or power to overcome. On the flip side, someone who leans towards pessimism might see the same problems that an optimist sees, but register these problems as permanent and not really in their power to move through. Question: is optimism a result of nature or nurture? Answer: there was a study that looked at

at 500 sets of twins and showed that only about 25% of an individual's optimism is inherited, which is so cool. It leaves us with so much room to work for on our optimism factor. Question: what are the effects of optimism on the body? Answer: we know that the more optimistic we are, the more positive moods we experience. With more positive moods, there aren't just mental and emotional benefits, there are also measurable physical benefits. For example, people live longer and better. Studies suggest happier people might live longer or get sick less often or bounce back faster from health conditions or experience less pain, etc. The optimism doctor says, surround yourself with happy people. Happiness is contagious. Science confirms it. Happy people tend to cluster together, and unhappy people tend to have friends who are unhappy as well. And research shows that within a social group, happiness spreads among networks up to 3 degrees of separation. So when you share your happiness, your friends and your friends' friends, and even their friends, have a greater likelihood of feeling happy too. Number one, take a social network sweep. List out how many people around you are truly happy and identify those you'd like to spend more time with, and then actually do it. Two, give yourself permission to unfollow anyone whose posts bring you down or make you feel less than. The happiness factor of social networks is consistent across real world and virtual settings, so this practice extends to social media. Question: what's the key to increasing optimism? Answer: raising our optimism point really takes work. In my work with clients, we focus on perception and collecting believable evidence. Like maybe there's a handful of really crappy things that have happened to you and you put so much attention on those things that it's created a perceptive imbalance. You focus on the bad things and somewhat ignore the good or neutral things that have happened to you. And if you actually take a closer look at the evidence, maybe you'd start to see that more often than not you're doing okay, and that more happy things happen than unhappy ones. And from there, you can make that shift towards anticipating positive things in your life. Still, we have different optimism set points for different aspects of life. Through all my work and even in my practice, what I find so interesting is that I can't really call someone an optimist or a pessimist. For example, I'm on the optimistic side in most areas of my life, but anything medical related is my optimism Achilles heel. If the doctor tells me there's a 2% likelihood of my getting whatever symptom, I'm pretty sure I will get it. So that's the area I know I can do a lot of work on. I have to focus on the fact that more often than not, I'm healthy. It's a conscious effort to put in energy there. Question: what are some daily practices to increase your optimism? Answer: move to your favorite music. Music and movement are significant ways to increase happiness and optimism, and it's a great in-the-moment practice. Turn on some music that makes you happy and dance, even if it's just for 30 seconds. Next, spend time in nature. Get outside for 20 minutes. That's it. You don't even have to be active. You can just sit down in the grass. Contact with nature increases positive mood, and we know that when our mood is increased, our brain also anticipates events more positively. Next, thank yourself. We're getting so familiar with the idea of gratitude. It's one of the most researched concepts in mindfulness, but I rarely see people express thanks for themselves in their gratitude journals. Celebrate your wins, even if they're super small. Actually, the smaller the better. When we're celebrating something we've achieved, we're so much more likely to focus on what we want or what good things are up next than on what is not going well. Question: what does optimism have to do with manifestation? Answer: I always ask groups this. Who wants to win the lottery? Everybody raises their hand. Everybody wants to win the lottery. And then I ask, well, who bought a lottery ticket this morning? And nobody's hand goes up. And that makes a lot of sense. If you don't believe that you can win the lottery, you will not buy a lottery ticket, even if you so badly want to win the lottery. And this is the key to evidence-based manifestation. Your expectations have to match what you want or it won't happen. The brain doesn't spend energy or time on things that are not believable. So the work that we do is really about changing your expectations of what's possible for you. Once your expectations match your wants, you can effectively work toward your goals.
So the optimism doctor says, find the good in the less than ideal. Here's a tool for when things aren't going your way. Challenge yourself to find any upsides, no matter how small. It can be easier to look back and change your perspective later on once you've already seen some positive things come out of hard times. But the key here is to look for potential growth. Eventually, with practice, you'll be able to see to use this growth mindset during the actual event or experience. So first remind yourself of what it means to be human. We go through ups, downs, imperfections, achievements, losses, climaxes, neutral and mundane moments, confidence, and fears. This is a dose of reality that can help level out our expectations. Next, think about something that has challenged you in the past, and now think about all the ways you are better off for having been through that experience. Maybe you lost your job and found a better one, or maybe your relationship ended, and if it hadn't, you might not have taken the plunge to go on a solo travel adventure. 3. Now think about something that is currently challenging you and see if you can reframe it. Try to perceive it, even if for just a moment, as an adventure or an opportunity for growth. Tap into your creative mind to think about what gifts could come out of this a week, a month, or even a year from now. Question: why don't positive affirmations work for everyone? Answer: if someone has a core belief that they don't deserve love or shouldn't love themselves, just giving them the homework to look in front of the mirror and say, "I love myself," 10 times is not going to do it. It can actually be detrimental because your brain is so efficient. When you repeat that affirmation, it kicks up and says, "No, and here are 100 reasons based on the experiences I've collected over the last 35 years why that's not true. How stupid you are to even say that." So, in my practice, everything that we work on or every thought you tell your brain to think is something that you believe to be true. Question: how do you raise kids to see the world through an optimistic lens? Answer: the main thing about raising an optimistic child is to remind them to look around and within themselves. There are so many happy things that are easy to skip over. And so reaching out to our kids and emphasizing the importance of things that make them happy and giving them a space to talk about them is huge. My favorite thing to prescribe to kids and families is a happiness hunt. It's the practice of taking some time every day to go on a very short hunt for all the things that make you happy in those few moments. Maybe it could be a tree or the wind or a certain flower or your smile. Maybe it's something about yourself. Maybe it's a person or maybe it's a song. Your exercise is just to be mindfully aware using all your senses of things that make you happy. A lot of things that make us really happy just fly right by us, and this is a way to give them some attention. Second, there's the idea of embracing struggle. We can teach our kids not to shy away from things that feel difficult and really help them make positive associations with resiliency and problem solving. We are living in an environment where there are a lot of really scary things happening around us. It's not about limiting the news or trying to hide things from our kids, but more about adjusting their lens. If you're going to talk about something scary or sad or unjust, turn the focus towards the groups or people that are trying to help, those who are making change or fighting for the rights of others or helping in times of crisis. Third, I emphasize involving your family and your community and putting an emphasis on doing kind, empathetic things for others. And then talking with your kids about how taking kind action makes them feel and how they think it makes the recipients of their kindness feel. Deepika Chopra Saidi is a visual imagery expert and a happiness researcher specializing in evidence-based manifestation and the science behind cultivating joy. Using sensory visualization, mindfulness, and meditation, Chopra coaches her clients to become more optimistic and teaches parents how to raise optimistic children. Next, from Smitten Kitchen, creamed chard and spring onions. My fridge is a mess. I like to fancy myself a focused shopper. I know what I want to cook. I carefully make lists of the ingredients I don't have yet, and I don't come home until every item is crossed off. Hold on a minute, because somewhere on the other side of a computer screen, my husband just snorted coffee through his nose. Look, I aim to be a focused, efficient shopper,
I really do. It's just that often the gap between my aspirations, look at my to-do list and all those little check marks, and my reality, oh, we're out of milk, eggs, and flour? I thought I'd checked, is big. And filled with a husband who often gets relayed to the store because I'd forgotten one little thing. Nevertheless, my fridge is a mess of my own making. Unable to find half the things I've been hoping to at the market lately, I've been walking away with random pretties that I have no immediate plans for. And on Thursday, it was time to stage an intervention, or let good food go to waste, which, as you all know, is an unforgivable offense. And so I did what I too rarely do, which is throw some stuff together and see where it takes me. In this case, to a warmer weather version of cream spinach with chard and spring onions. Except, I got the math a little wrong and ended up with two creamy greens, woe is me, and I used some pasta and Parmesan to distribute the extra, and lo and behold, I had made a delicious lunch. I really should do this more often. So this is a recipe for those of you who ask about the kinds of things I throw together from what is right in front of me. I'm not going to make any all-cap demands that you make this right now. I don't believe I've reinvented greens and pasta, but I liked this. It was filling and indulgent, yet far enough from the mac and cheese line that I could pass it off as a weekday lunch. And most importantly, I'm clearing space in the fridge for my next big idea, which had better involve carrots, as I might have gone overboard buying them once I had discovered a certain tot's propensity toward them. So you can swap cream or half and half for all or a portion of the milk. If you want this to be extra lush, or you could salsa stir in a few tablespoons of grated Parmesan. I won't tell. You're going to need one pound bunch of Swiss chard, thick stems removed and leaves sliced into ribbons, three spring onions, ends trimmed, white and some green parts sliced into thin coins, three tablespoons of butter, three tablespoons of all-purpose flour, 1 1/4 cups milk, salt and pepper. Wash your chard, but no need to dry it. Just place it in a large pot over high heat. Cook, covered with just the water clinging to leaves, stirring occasionally until wilted, about 6 minutes. Press or squeeze out the excess liquid in any number of ways, either by wringing it out in a cheesecloth, which is my favorite method, putting it in a mesh strainer and pressing the moisture out with a spatula or large spoon, or letting it cool long enough to grab small handfuls and squeezing them to remove as much water as possible. Wipe out the large pot so you can use it again. Heat milk or cream in a small saucepan over moderate heat, stirring until warm. Keep warm, and then meanwhile, cook the onion and garlic if you're using in butter in your wiped out large pot over moderately low heat, stirring occasionally until soft in about 6 minutes. Whisk in flour and cook roux, whisking about 3 minutes. I think it's actually pronounced roux, R-O-U-X, so sorry about that. Add warm milk or cream in a slow stream, whisking constantly to prevent lumps, and simmer, whisking until thickened, 3 to 4 minutes. A lot of whisking here. Stir in chard and then salt and pepper to taste, and cook, stirring until heated through. To make the cream charge and spring onion pasta, use 1 3/4 cup of milk instead of 1 1/4 cups. Stir 1/4 cup finely grated Parmesan into the sauce while cooking, and keep extra on hand for serving. This should be enough to toss with about 1/2 pound of pasta, more or less depending on how saucy you like yours. We're going to end with a kombucha float with cherries and whipped cream from Goop.com. 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
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My name is Gretchen Miller. Thank you for joining us for Food and Stuff. We invite you to please stay tuned for our next program.

0: 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Express your feelings openly and listen actively to the other. 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Being in good mental and emotional health positively impacts your relationships and vice versa. Prioritize self-care through exercise, healthy eating, and stress management. 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Adults who are more socially connected are found to be healthier and live longer. 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
3: Hello, ladies and gentlemen. You are listening to the Audio Information Network of Colorado. Thank you for joining me today for readings of interest to the Jewish community. My name is Michael Wolin. Well, the high holidays are upon us, and as I'm reading this, we're just about to go into Yom Kippur. The most serious, I would say, somber, holiest day of the year, the day on which, as we understand the way God works, it's the day in which our fate is decided for the coming year. It's sealed in the book. On Yom Kippur, your fate is imprinted, the book is closed. Decided on Rosh Hashanah, sealed on Yom Kippur. A day of deep introspection, of sincere, honest prayer, contemplation of ourselves, what we do, how we behave, our relationships with other people, our relationship with God. So, I would like to spend today's readings on Yom Kippur. And to that end, I have a variety of articles to read to you, for the most part spiritual in content, but not entirely. On themes of the holiday. So I'd like to start with one. Oh, let me add this as well. These short articles, of which there are several that I'm going to read, are courtesy of Chabad.org, International Jewish Outreach Organization. Its presence is seen and felt and appreciated all over the world. Chabad. Let me start with an article by Naftali Silberberg, titled The Ultimate Yom Kippur Jew. The last few years, he writes, I've prayed on the high holidays in a wonderful and homey synagogue on the Park Slope neighborhood of Brooklyn, New York. There's always a flurry of activity as I walk into the sanctuary before the Kol Nidre prayers. Some devoted volunteers finishing off the last-minute preparations, setting up the extra chairs for the anticipated overflow crowd. The scores of men and women who invariably wander in for their requisite once-a-year synagogue service. In this inviting congregation, these people are kindly greeted as they enter, handed prayer books and kippahs, a little cap for the men, cover their head, and shown to an unreserved seat. But despite the warm atmosphere, their self-consciousness is plainly evident, as they constantly cast not-so-furtive glances at the experienced congregants to make sure that they're doing the right thing. I've often wondered, who are these people? What motivates them to come to the synagogue on Yom Kippur? If they believe in God and seek atonement, if their Judaism is meaningful to them, where are they the rest of the year? We can be angry with each other. We can try to pretend that the other does not exist. All to no avail. Of late, however, it's occurred to me that the question should in fact be reversed. It's clear that these people come to the synagogue on Yom Kippur for the proper reasons. But what about me? Do I have the proper intentions and the appropriate Yom Kippur frame of mind? Let me explain. Yom Kippur, the Day of Atonement, is the day when God forgave us for a monumental perfidy. A few weeks after we lovingly accepted the Torah and pledged to God our eternal allegiance, we made an about turn and created and worshipped a golden calf. Absolutely flabbergasting. Was there any reason for God to forgive this heinous betrayal? He did, on Yom Kippur. Because our relationship is not grounded in logic, or even grounded in rational emotion. Our relationship is intrinsic, both to us and to God. We can be angry at and disenchanted with each other. We can try to walk away from and pretend that the other does not exist anymore. All to no avail. That's why God forgave us that first Yom Kippur, and why he continues to forgive us every year thereafter. The Jew who visits the synagogue once annually on Yom Kippur is a testament to this idea. His entire year may be spent trying to ignore the relationship. But on Yom Kippur, when our indestructible relationship with God is bared, he's back in God's home. His prayers are pure and true, emanating from the core of his soul. He has no grandiose pretenses of piety or spirituality. He's merely a child returning to the place he belongs, his father's bosom. He represents what Yom Kippur is all about. And I'm envious. Now, I'm not advocating limiting synagogue attendance to once a year. But this Yom Kippur I will be looking around, trying to gain inspiration from the once-a-yearers. I may know the tunes that they don't. I actually know when to sit and when to stand, when to cry, when to clap with joy. But when it comes to approaching God in the Yom Kippur frame of mind, I have a lot to learn from them. Well, let's move to another article. This is by a lady, Mindy Herson, She calls it relationship management versus transformative remorse. Once I've made a mistake, can it ever be retroactively undone? Sure, we can make amends and learn for the future, but can I ever unspeak hateful words? Well, obviously not in a concrete sense. But there's more to life than concrete. Regret is a multi-level experience. Sometimes we rue our relationship because we don't like the fallout. When you've hurt someone important and the relationship has become uncomfortable, you say you're sorry. Why? Because you want the pain to go away. That's regret. But that's not transformative remorse. It's relationship management. Why? Because you haven't experienced genuine change of character. You're uncomfortable with the reaction, not the action itself. You're modifying your behavior based upon someone else's response, not your own principles. Real change does not happen that way. Even when it's inspired by something external, real transformation needs to spring from within. Transformative regret needs to be holistic. I believe God created me with the capacity to be a true mensch, a human being, with character and integrity. I have to imagine that, envision that potential as my gold standard. Every day I need to measure my behavior against that potential because I want to do better. Not because of you, because of me, because of my own destiny. I care about others' hurt feelings, and I need to deal with them. But my rehabilitation starts with me. Your displeasure in a disagreement is helpful. It alerts me to a possible character misalignment. When I've searched and recalibrated myself in a serious way, you'll know, because I'll express it in a genuine way, because it flows from me. In the scope of my life, I can transform this mistake into a shining moment of growth and self-improvement. No, I can't control people's memories. I may never be able to undo the past in their minds. But in my life, between me and God, if I'm using my mistakes as powerful springboards for positive change, then I've done the impossible. I've reached back in time and transformed a negative event into a positive force for growth. That's the way I see it. And I can only pray that you'll see it that way, too. Well, an essential, integral, I would say central part of Yom Kippur, atonement, is fasting. The intent of fasting, of course, is not to suffer, not to deprive yourself, but to focus your concentration. So here's an article on this by Aaron Moss, titled simply, My Body and I, A Fasting Meditation. So he begins with a question. I understand fasting on Yom Kippur is supposed to make me focus on my soul rather than my body. But by lunchtime or so, I'm so hungry that for the rest of the day, all I can think about is food. Doesn't this defeat the purpose? How can I become more spiritual with a growling stomach? And the answer is, fasting is no fun. By mid-morning on Yom Kippur, we think back to the pre-fast meal and bitterly regret not eating that extra chicken leg. As the day goes on, we begin to glance at our watches every few minutes, desperately anticipating breaking of the fast. We may be holding a prayer book in our hands, but all we see is a menu in front of our eyes. While the cantor beseeches God to forgive the sinner, we beg God to give us dinner. You can use your body's hunger to bring you closer to your soul. I know of no magic way to make the fast easy. But fasting can certainly be a spiritual experience. Rather than trying to ignore the body's hunger, you can actually use it to bring you closer to your own soul, but it takes some contemplation. When the sounds from your stomach start to drown out the Yom Kippur prayers, and you begin to see mirages of food in front of your eyes, try this meditation. Look at me. I am a mature and reasonable human being who usually functions pretty well. But today, just because I missed my morning coffee and toast, I can't think straight. Here I am, sitting in synagogue on the holiest day of the year, and all I can do is hallucinate about paprika chicken and mashed potatoes. An empty stomach has turned a grown man into a ravenous beast. Here I am, sitting in synagogue, holiest day of the year, and all I can do is hallucinate about food. And what's even more ridiculous is that in a couple of hours, it will only take a few mouthfuls of cake and a cup of Coke to make me forget the whole ordeal. Is a plate of food all that I amount to? Am I no more than a composite of my dietary intake? If you take away my tuna sandwich, is that the end of me? The answer is, if your body is all there is, then yes, you are what you eat, and no more. But in truth, your body is not all there is to you. You are much more than the sum of your carbohydrates and proteins. You are not just a body. You are a soul. A body is a frail, needy, and temporary home for the soul, which is your true identity. We take our body and its needs very seriously. We can live our lives pursuing our body's cravings and urges, forgetting that there is more to life than our creature comforts. Fasting is a powerful reminder of the fragility and dependence of the body. The hungrier you get, the more you realize how delicate and unsubstantial the body really is. There must be more to life than breakfast. The body is no more than an outer shell, a thin surface level of who you are. Your true identity is the part of you that can see beyond your own hunger and feel the hunger of others, can divert itself away from your own needs and focus on the needs of those around you. That is your soul. All year we work, shop, cook, eat, and exercise to feed our body. One day a year, we step back from our bodily self and step into the world of the soul. On Yom Kippur, we become an observer of the body from the point of view of your soul. Watch your body hunger, pity for its weakness and frailty, and resolve that in the year to come, you'll not make your body and its temporal pleasures the be-all, end-all of your life. Rather, you'll care for your body so it can serve as a vehicle of goodness to achieve the mission that your soul was sent in this world to fulfill. Well, a central theme, perhaps the central theme of Yom Kippur, is the concept of tshuva. Tshuva, in Christian terminology, is repentance. The word in Hebrew means to turn, turning. So it isn't just repentance in the sense that we regret our bad actions, our bad behavior, but it's that we try to change our experiences in ourselves and our lives in such a way that instead of like a wheel when we come back to the same place, we're more like a spiral. We're a millimeter or 2 millimeters off so that we never quite come back to the same place. We have a progression in our life. We become different people. We have different attitudes and values and different responses. That's the theme of this next article I'm about to read. It's titled Vistas by Jay Litvin. And he begins with a quote from Rabbi Schneur Zalman of Liadi. He says, "People think that tshuva, or repentance, is only for sinners. But even the perfectly righteous individual must do tshuva, that is, must return to elevate his perfect past to the level of his more perfect present." You stand in this moment. Many such moments lay behind you. Many more, God willing, are before you. In each of these moments, There is, there was, and there always will be a choice. A decision of importance, or one concerning a simple day-to-day task. A choice between disciplining your child or accepting their behavior as a natural part of development. A choice on how to spend $10 or an evening, whether or not to respond to a comment, to ask a question, even to think a thought. At a certain point, you've lived long enough to have made many choices.

child or accepting their behavior as a natural part of development. A choice on how to spend $10 or an evening, whether or not to respond to a comment, to ask a question, even to think a thought. At a certain point, you've lived long enough to have made many choices which we let slip by. And after we're done blaming ourselves and each other, ultimately we conclude we did the best that we could. And, in a strange way, this is the final dismay. If you bothered to examine in similar detail other choices you've made, you would come to the same conclusion. Each was flawed in its way and limited, and in its wake created consequences you could not foresee. Then, even though your mistakes and limitations could be excused by lack of knowledge, you would still desire to stand before God and ask forgiveness. For these consequences, as unintentional as they may have been, are now very real, and they exist with a life of their own. After you've lived enough years, you know that the future is as soon as yesterday, and that 10 or 20 years from now exists today. You know that just as you are asking forgiveness today for the consequences of actions taken 10 or 20 years ago, so 10 or 20 years from now, you will be standing asking forgiveness for the decisions, the actions you took today. Even your repentance is limited. For you can only repent for what you know, and your knowledge is meager. 10 or 20 years from now, you will remember standing before the heavenly court today, and you will appear almost childlike. Because 10 or 20 years from now, you will see even more of the aftermath of your actions, and you will desire to once again seek atonement for them, knowing that every newly realized consequence requires its own repentance. And now, knowing this, you arrive at the decision that stands before you today, your aspirations and what you do with them, your child and how you treat them, your wife, your husband, your work, your bank account, friends, neighbors, the mitzvot, commandments, temptation, vacation, anger, love, and all the rest. You stand in fear and trepidation. You know that today's choice will create a future reality that you cannot possibly know. You are about to release an arrow from the bow, and you are already responsible for whatever target it hits, whether that was the target you intended to hit, or even whether it's what you aimed at. Poised to act, you have an image of yourself standing 20 years from now, prepared to release the arrow. You are already looking back, repenting your ignorance, the narrowness of your vision, the lowliness of your vistas, the target your arrow will strike as its flight continues past any destination which you've aimed for. Yet, the moment of choice has arrived, a time for action, the imperative of doing. What do you do? How can you possibly make a move? With the weight of this awareness, will you ever laugh again, be spontaneous, frivolous, joyful, fun-loving? Yet, miraculously, you do act. You release the arrow, you laugh, you sing, you dance. Because ultimately, through your years, you've learned that God loves you. You are joyous precisely because there is a heavenly court before which you can stand and receive forgiveness and understanding and love. You laugh precisely because you know that behind the imperative of doing the very best you can is the futility of doing anything more than you can. You breathe deeply and release a smile because you know that God wants no more from you than you are able to do, and has already given you everything you need with which to do that. You dance because this is your freedom, to dance your part in God's creation with grace and courage and faith. And you sing, knowing you are only one voice in the chorus, and that the symphony is endless. Ultimately, it is perfect, yet paradoxically

dependent upon you. And finally, you realize that the failings and limitations, the errors and miscalculations, even the consequences that cause the blood to rush to your face in shame, are also a part of your limited perspective, your narrow vision, your lowly vista. For if you could climb high enough, you would see that the reason the heavenly court grants its forgiveness is that ultimately there is nothing to forgive. From the highest plateau, you would see that you are dancing your part perfectly. You always have, and you always will. Well, let's talk just a little bit about forgiveness. This is an article by Yisroel Susskind. He writes that resentment is an acid which damages its container. The central concept of Yom Kippur, the holiest day of our year, is forgiving. For God to forgive us, and for us to forgive ourselves, for us to forgive others. In asking God to excuse our flaws, we draw on two family metaphors. Love us as a parent is compassionate towards a child. Love us like a husband who draws closer to his wife by remembering his infatuation with the bride of his youth. From my perspective as a family therapist, the greatest treasure in our Torah inheritance is the instructions to free ourselves of anger and resentment, especially in dealing with close relationships. Literally hundreds of sources in Jewish writings over the ages warn us that sustained anger is forbidden. It's destructive, and ultimately it is irrational. The biblical injunction is found in Leviticus, chapters 19, verses 17 through 19. You shall not hate your brother in your heart. You shall not take revenge. You shall not bear a grudge. Suddenly, the relative dies, and the man's love, long masked by a veneer of anger, erupts into awareness. The Talmud goes on to note that anyone who foregoes revenge merits that God forgive all his sins. It further advises that God loves a person who does not get angry, and who does not insist on his due measure. Maimonides goes farther, requiring a person to wipe the wrong from his heart entirely, without remembering it at all. A contemporary psychologist will paraphrase this as the challenge of relinquishing anger, which presents an incredible opportunity for personal growth. Does this mean we should be passive victims in the face of abuse? No, absolutely not. The very same biblical portion cited above tells us we must verbally confront someone who has wronged us in order to avoid hating that person in our heart. We must do so directly and emphatically, but without hatred and without destroying the relationship. Similarly, we have an obligation to protect ourselves, not to put ourselves in a vulnerable position where the offense may be repeated. At the same time, we need to do so without speaking hostilely or taking an action that goes beyond self-protection, without vengeance, or without withdrawing into a cold, judgmental contempt or prolonged silence. Many counselors report a recurring tragic family scenario. Over the years, a man has maintained an angry distance from a relative, a parent perhaps, or a sibling, a child. Suddenly, the relative dies, and the man's love, masked by this veneer of anger, erupts into awareness, and the man is racked by regret and guilt. How could I have wasted these years when I could have done whatever? Mostly it's when I could have been better. Traditional Jewish philosophy in general, Yom Kippur in particular, offer us some protection from such a tragedy. Torah says,
do not believe that you cannot forgive. It is always your task to achieve forgiveness. And also, to understand that anger and resentment are sustained by irrational thoughts. If you deeply examine your anger, you will identify and correct these cognitive distortions. That there is a negative force in the world that seeks to destroy closeness. That force is the source of those irrational thoughts. And fourth, in personal relationships, underneath anger, there is hurt, fear, and most importantly, a need to love and be loved. Consider using this high holiday season to reach out to someone in a spirit of loving forgiveness. May it be that, in the spirit of your doing so, God chooses to reach out to us with the ultimate gift, bringing the era of Moshiach. The ultimate gift of forgiveness is redemption. Well, that article is by Yisrael Susskind. Well, I want to turn now to a story, a little different from the spiritual and reflective things that I've been reading. This is a true story, not well known today, but, well, that's the way it is with a lot of things. After I read it to you, you may wonder, why isn't it known today? Because it certainly should be. It's some bad story that's kind of stuck on repeat, can't quite get off of, can't quite get over, get past. It's titled The Shofar and the Wall. The shofar, as you all know, is this ram's horn, which is blown on the New Year, Rosh Hashanah, and it's also blown at the end of Yom Kippur. This is by Rabbi Moshe Siegel. Quite an interesting story, I think you'll agree. And there's just an aside note here, an editor's note, comments that the Holy Temple in Jerusalem was twice destroyed. Once by the Romans in the year 69 of the Common Era, and once by the Babylonians on the same date in the year 423 before the Common Era, about 600 years prior. One retaining wall remained standing as a living symbol of the Jewish people's ownership over the land of Israel and the city of Jerusalem. It's called the Kotel HaMa'aravi, the Western Wall. Now, the temple in biblical times was built on a large plateau area, which was held in place by large retaining walls. And that's what the Western Wall, or the Kotel, is. It's this large retaining wall. This is an excerpt I'm about to read from the memoirs of Rabbi Moshe Siegel, who lived from 1904 to 1985. He was a Lubavitcher Chassid. That means he was part of the Lubavitch movement, the movement that made all of these comments available that I'm reading to you, who was active in the struggle to free the Holy Land, to free what would become Eretz Yisrael, the modern state of Israel, from British rule. In those years, the area in front of the Kotel did not look as it does today. Only a narrow alley separated the Kotel and the Arab houses on the other side. The British government forbade us, that is, forbade Jews to place an ark, tables, or benches in the alley. Even a small stool could not be brought to the Kotel. The British also instituted the following ordinances, designed to humble the Jews at the holiest place of our faith. It was forbidden to pray out loud, lest one upset the Arab residents. It was forbidden to read from the Torah while praying at the Kotel, had to go to one of the synagogues.

and the Mincha prayers, afternoon prayers, I heard people whispering to each other, "Where will we go to hear the shofar? It's impossible to blow here. There are as many policemen as people praying." The police commander himself was there to make sure that the Jews will not, God forbid, sound a single blast that closes the prayers for the end of the day, that ends the fast. I listened to these whisperings, and I thought to myself, how can we possibly forego the sounding of the shofar that accompanies our proclamation of the sovereignty of God? Can we possibly forego the sounding of the shofar, which symbolizes the redemption of Israel? True, the sounding of the shofar at the close of Yom Kippur is only a custom, but a Jewish custom is Torah. I approached Rabbi Yitzchak Horenstein, who served as the rabbi for our congregation, and I said to him, "Give me a shofar." "What for?" "I'll blow it." "What are you talking about? Don't you see the police?" "I'll blow it." The rabbi abruptly turned away from me, but not before he cast a glance at the prayer stand at the left end of the alley. I understood. The shofar was in the stand. When the hour of the blowing approached, I walked over to the stand and leaned against it. I opened the drawer and slipped the shofar into my shirt. I had the shofar, but what if they saw me before I had a chance to blow it? I was still unmarried at the time, and following the Ashkenazic custom, did not wear a tallit. I turned to the person praying at my side and asked him for his tallit. My request must have seemed strange to him, but Jews are a kind people, especially at the holiest moments of the holiest day, and he handed me his tallit without a word. I wrapped myself in the tallit. At that moment, I felt I had created my own private domain. All around me, a foreign government prevails, ruling over the people of Israel, even on their holiest day and at their holiest place. And we are not free to serve our God. But under this tallit is another domain. Here I am under no dominion except that of my Father in heaven. Here I shall do as he commands me, and no force on earth will stop me. When the closing verses of the Ne'ilah prayer, "Hear, O Israel, blessed is the name, and the Lord is God," were proclaimed, I took the shofar and blew a long, resounding blast. Everything happened very quickly. Many hands grabbed me. I removed the tallit from over my head, and before me stood the police commander who ordered my arrest. I was taken to the Kishla, the prison in the old city, and an Arab policeman was appointed to watch over me. Many hours passed. I was given no food or water to break my fast. At midnight, the policeman received an order to release me, and he let me out without a word. I then learned that when the chief rabbi of the Holy Land, Rabbi Avraham Yitzchak Kook, heard of my arrest, he immediately contacted the secretary of High Commissioner of Palestine and asked that I be released. When his request was refused, he stated he would not break his fast until I was freed. The High Commissioner resisted for many hours, but finally, out of respect for the rabbi, he had no choice but to set me free. For the next 18 years, until the Arab conquest of the old city in 1948, the shofar was sounded at the Kotel every Yom Kippur. The British well understood the significance of this blast. They knew that it will ultimately demolish their reign over our land, as the walls of Jericho crumbled before the shofar of Joshua, and they did everything in their power to prevent it. But every Yom Kippur, the shofar was sounded by men who knew they would be arrested for their part in staking out our claim on the holiest of our possessions. Now that's a very interesting story, I think. And what he refers to 18 years later was the British left Eretz Israel, they left Palestine, they were forced out, really. And the state of Israel was proclaimed. And after that happened,
five Arab

armies, Egypt, Jordan, Syria, Lebanon, Iraq even sent an army, all converged on this brand new, this nascent state, just born, and the boundaries were redrawn, obviously. It was a war in which Israel ultimately prevailed, but not entirely. Part of what was lost was most of Jerusalem and all of what was known as the Old Quarter, which is where the Kotel was. It all fell into Jordanians' hands, who then proceeded to desecrate every part of it. Well, that policy of not being allowed to blow the shofar, a simple act of blowing a shofar at the Kotel, was flaunted and defied by the Jews at significant risk, because if the British caught you, which they did, they caught everybody every single year, and they threw them into jail. And often they spent weeks or months in jail before they were remanded before a court. They never had a hearing. And once in court, they were sentenced to additional time in jail, sometimes 6 months. Similar, in my mind, reminds me of the days of the Soviet Union, where you could be exiled to Siberia in prison for simply teaching Hebrew. It was the same thing. And why? Well, because we offended people by doing those things. Teaching someone your own language offended the Russians, offended the communists. Blowing a shofar, part of religious tradition for thousands of years, offended the Arabs. They didn't want to hear it. So the British toadies that they were to the Arab bidding, they didn't want to offend them. So they threw Jews in jail that attempted such a thing. Well, that's the only real overtly political commentary that I have for you. I thought you would enjoy hearing that, though. I thought it was just really a remarkable story. I have another article here by Naftali Silverberg. It talks about how to enter the Holy of Holies. On Hanukkah, we light a menorah. On Passover, we eat matzah. But what is Yom Kippur all about? There are a lot of don'ts associated with the holiest day of the year. No eating, no drinking, no leather footwear, no bathing, and so on. Yom Kippur is associated with praying, long prayer services that occupy most of the hours of the holiday. Interestingly, prayer is barely mentioned in the biblical instructions for Yom Kippur. Instead, the Torah devotes an entire chapter to the procedure of the Holy Temple service on Yom Kippur, a service that was unmatched on any other holiday in terms of length, arduousness, and detail. The highlight of the Yom Kippur temple service was the convergence of the holiest elements of time, space, and life form. On the holiest day of the year, the holiest person, the high priest, entered the holiest place on earth, the Holy of Holies, the chamber in the temple sanctuary where he would pray on behalf of all his Jewish brethren and secure their atonement. The goal of the Yom Kippur prayer service is to access the Holy of Holies of this temple. Today we have no temple service, so instead we pray. With our prayers, we attempt to replicate, in spiritual terms, the Holy Temple service, and hopefully, by so doing, elicit the same result, the same atonement, which was effected by the temple service of yore. Every Jewish person is a potential temple for God, and every individual is the serving high priest in this temple service. The goal of the Yom Kippur prayer service is to access the Holy of Holies of this personal temple. The Holy of Holies housed the golden ark, which contained the holy tablets. The tablets were unique in that the Ten Commandments were etched onto them, unlike a Torah scroll whose words are penned, written onto the surface. God's word was part of its very fabric,
not an added component which was appended to its being. To erase the words would be to destroy the tablets themselves. Throughout the year, we serve God with our external, our conscious faculties. We connect with God and with our minds. We connect with God with our minds by attempting to comprehend God and His messages. We work on creating a warm and emotional relationship with Him through contemplating on His greatness and His kindness towards us. But the human mind and heart are fickle at best. They are add-on software, if you will, not the soul itself. And the relationship that results from their efforts is therefore akin to ink on parchment, subject to fading and even to being erased. The innermost chamber of the Jewish soul, however, its Holy of Holies essence, shares a tablet-like connection with God. At our core, we are connected to God, not by virtue of any effort, nor does the relationship require cultivation. It is who we are, a veritable part of God Himself. And on Yom Kippur, we have the ability to access this normally subconscious chamber. In doing so, we refresh our relationship for the year to come, and we also have a reciprocal effect upon God. God is reminded that His relationship with us is also part and parcel of who He is. He can no more forsake us than we can forsake Him. And as such, no matter the transgressions of the past year, God grants His children atonement and seals them in the books of life and prosperity. Throughout the year, the high priest was bedecked in resplendent attire while performing his duties. The high priest's vestments feature gold, an array of precious stones, and the finest materials. When entering the Holy of Holies, however, the high priest was clad in simple, pristine white linen garments, not a touch of opulence or of grandeur. Let's not assume, erroneously, that we lack the qualification, the magnificent deeds, or impressive Torah knowledge to enter the Holy of Holies this Yom Kippur. All that is needed is purity of heart and mind, a readiness to begin anew. Well, here's a little few thoughts by Levi Atzon, who asked, or states rather, forgiveness begins at home. He says, back in elementary school, I thought forgiveness was a game. Every year we would review the laws of the holiday, and when it came to the laws of Yom Kippur, the teacher would tell us we must ask forgiveness of our friends before we can ask God to forgive us. So I would dutifully walk over to Shimmy and say, "Do you forgive me?" And he'd smile and say, "Sure, I forgive you. Do you forgive me?" And I would hastily answer, "Sure," and run over to David and do this same spiel all over again. You forgive, I forgive, as meaningless as a handshake between diplomats. As I grew older, my emotional intelligence grew, my self-awareness developed, and I came to realize that forgiveness is not child's play, but serious business, real ego dynamite, and that sorry is not just a board game. I learned sometimes it takes more courage to ask for forgiveness than to be the one to grant it. But I also learned that as hard as forgiveness can be between acquaintances, it's child's play compared to the guts and humility it takes to drive the two-way street, asking for and granting forgiveness between ourselves and those closest to us, our parents, our siblings, and our spouse. It hurts to walk over to the person whom you love so much and inevitably hurt and ask for forgiveness. It hurts to walk over to someone, ask forgiveness, knowing that many say that asking forgiveness from a loved one ranks as the most awkward encounter in a person's life. But it is the most important act of forgiveness we can ever do. It is the most challenging, and as a consequence, the most rewarding. Forgiving those you love makes your life happier and healthier,
and initiates tremendous self-growth. Forgiveness benefits the forgiver as much as it benefits the forgiven. It probably benefits them more. It brings closure. There is nothing more healing in a relationship than the balm of forgiveness. I am sorry, Mom and Dad. I accept your apology, honey, and I want you to know that I love you regardless. I will always love you and accept you. In case we hurt our loved ones in ways throughout the past year, which we've done, now is the time to bring the relationship full circle, not as diplomats, but with self-awareness, with honesty, with our whole heart. In summary, heroes are those who treat the people in their homes with at least the same courtesy as the nameless gas station owner on a lone highway. There for your needs, there for you, there to replenish you as you go on your way. Well, let me ask you, as Elon Weinberg asks in this article, is suffering normal? In the old days, people recognized suffering as part of regular life. It was normal. It was ordinary. You accepted it as part of the reality of existence. People had to toil a lot harder to earn a living. The basic chores of life required more time and strenuous effort. Disease was everywhere. Life expectancy was short. Natural disaster, war, and political upheaval were much more common. Life, in short, was seen as something throughout which you had to endure suffering. When we fear suffering and try to avoid it, we numb our hearts to the reality of life. In the 21st century, life is good, thank God. Technology, affluence, and political tolerance have afforded us with ease, safety, and comfort never before seen on the landscapes of world history. We have time. We have the means to provide for needs as well as luxuries, and we are healthy and safe. This is all good. What may not be a great thing, though, is that the comfort and security that life today affords has somehow convinced us that suffering is abnormal, that we must do everything in our power to avoid it, or negate it, run away from it, or erase it. We want to believe suffering is no longer supposed to be part of life, and therefore we fear suffering. And as a consequence, ours is a culture which has normalized the use of pharmaceutical mood changers, a culture which distracts itself en masse with entertainment, sports, recreation, and the acquisition of material excess. A culture in which personal therapy, counseling, coaching, training, and the like are part and parcel of daily life. We try our best to avoid reality, and we try our best to avoid suffering. The catch, of course, is that life is full of suffering, and this is not a bad thing. It's life. When we fear suffering and try to avoid it, we're actually numbing our hearts to the reality of life itself. In such a psychological and emotional space, the need for spirituality is lost, as well as the need for connection to the infinite unknown, for deeper purpose, for answers to life's most vital question. We fear if we experience the suffering of life fully, our hearts may not take it, and we may become scarred or crippled. But the opposite, in fact, is true. When we still ourselves from those things which distract us from life and are able to fully embrace it, we sensitize our hearts and minds to a deeper truth, a deeper calling, and a more healing experience of reality. Not to eat is to suffer. God gives us this day to try to wake us up on Yom Kippur. He commands us to afflict ourselves by not eating. God gives us this day to try to wake us up, shake us out of our slumber, sensitize us to the truth of reality, to the deeper places within ourselves, and to our need for God. I hope you'll join the millions of Jews worldwide who will be fasting this Yom Kippur. And ladies and gentlemen, we are out of time. This is the Audio Information Network of Colorado. I want to thank you for joining us for Readings of Interest to the Community. Remind you that my name is Michael Wolin, and please stay tuned for our next program. Let me wish you all a meaningful fast, a Chag Sameach,
a joyous holiday, a prosperous and healthy new year, and of course, Shabbat Shalom. Have a good Shabbos, Shavua Tov, have a good year.

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1: Every 6 minutes, someone in the United States is diagnosed with Parkinson's disease, nearly 90,000 new cases each year, and a projected 1.2 million people will be living with the condition by 2030. Parkinson's disease, PD, is a progressive neurological disorder primarily affecting movement. Named after the British physician James Parkinson, who first described its symptoms in 1817, PD is characterized by a variety of motor and non-motor symptoms that can significantly impact an individual's quality of life. Here are some of the most important aspects to understand about Parkinson's disease. Symptoms. The hallmark symptoms of Parkinson's disease include tremors, bradykinesia, slowed movement, rigidity, stiffness in the limbs and trunk, and postural instability, difficulty with balance and coordination. These motor symptoms often start on one side of the body and eventually affect both sides as the disease progresses. Additionally, Parkinson's disease can also present as a range of non-motor symptoms, including cognitive changes, such as difficulty with memory and executive function, mood disorders, such as depression and anxiety, sleep disturbances, constipation, loss of sense of smell, and autonomic dysfunction, such as hypotension and urinary problems. There is no specific test for Parkinson's disease, so diagnosis is based primarily on medical history, a physical examination, and the presence of characteristic symptoms. Neuroimaging techniques such as MRI and DAT scan may be used to help rule out other conditions that can mimic PD. Parkinson's disease is progressive, meaning symptoms worsen over time. However, the rate of progression varies from person to person. In some cases, individuals may experience relatively mild symptoms for many years, while in others, the progression may be more rapid and debilitating. The exact cause of Parkinson's disease is not fully understood, but it is believed to involve a combination of genetic and environmental factors. Mutations in certain genes have been linked to an increased risk of developing PD. Environmental factors such as exposure to particular toxins may also play a role. While there is currently no cure for Parkinson's disease, there are medications and therapies available to help manage symptoms and improve quality of life. Dopamine replacement therapy, using medications such as levodopa and dopamine, is the mainstay of treatment for motor symptoms. Other medications may be prescribed to address non-motor symptoms, and physical therapy, occupational therapy, and speech therapy can also be beneficial. Exercise programs designed especially for people with PD, such as Rocksteady Boxing, are available nationally. While medication and therapy are important components of managing Parkinson's disease, lifestyle factors such as regular exercise, healthy diet, adequate sleep, and social engagement can also have a significant impact on symptom management and overall well-being. In some cases, surgical interventions such as deep brain stimulation, DBS, may be recommended for individuals with advanced Parkinson's disease who are not adequately controlled with medication. DBS involves implanting electrodes into specific areas of the brain and using a pacemaker-like device to deliver electrical stimulation, which can help alleviate motor symptoms. Parkinson's disease can be challenging to manage, both for individuals diagnosed with the condition and their caregivers. Building a strong support network that includes healthcare professionals, family members, friends, and support groups, both online and in person, can provide invaluable emotional support and practical assistance throughout the journey with PD.
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3: 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So again, thank you for donating to AINC. If you haven't already, it's super easy, aincolorado.org. And it is tax deductible. We'll be right back.
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5: Good morning. Thank you.
3: And what a morning it is. It's like, what, 16 degrees outside, and it's freezing and snowing.
5: And
3: it's like a
5: outside.
3: Snow globe out there.
5: What a good morning I know. Shoveling.
3: Exactly. And for working remotely. Yay.
5: Yay.
3: So, Michael, I know you've listened to AfterSight, and I know you know that I like to start off the top of the show with just some, you know, quick fire questions so that people can get to know you just a little bit better before we dive in. Is that all right?
5: Yeah, I'm a little frightened.
3: I actually got some special just for you. Okay. So, Michael, I know that you are on social media a lot. You're like what I like to call a voyeur. You like to watch, but you don't actually participate. And so, do you prefer talking pets or talking babies?
5: Talking pets, definitely talking pets.
3: Talking pet. Okay. Talking babies are a little bit creepy to me for some reason.
5: But they're cute. But they are creepy.
3: Are you a glass half full or half empty kind of guy?
5: A glass half full. I think I've always been like that. I don't think I've ever swayed away from that.
3: Yeah, me too. I always try to look at the positive side of life. When you're shopping, oh, go ahead.
5: No, I was going to say, when you're at the bottom looking, you know, there's nowhere to go but up. So might as well be half
3: full. That's true. I like that analogy. When you are shopping online, do you sort by price or by rating?
5: Oh, good question. I actually, I don't do price. I kind of just buy what I like. So yeah, it's by rating probably.
3: Yeah, I'm that way too. I think I do look at the price, but I really pay attention to the comments on the ratings, because I feel like people are pretty honest there. Maybe they're not.
5: Agree.
3: Maybe it's just me, but I.
5: No, yeah, I agree with
3: yeah.
5: you.
3: I do too. Yeah. Okay. I know you like movies. You watch a lot of movies like we do. Are you zombies or vampires?
5: Oh, total zombie. Total zombies rule. They rock. Fast zombies, slow zombies. It doesn't matter. All of them. Yeah. Zombies are fantastic. I always, everywhere I start a new job or a new place I look at, or even a movie theater, I always look which is the best way to escape if the zombie apocalypse starts.
3: Ooh.
5: So I'm always prepared. I'm always looking around to see who I can outrun, who I can push in the way so that I could get away. so yeah, it's always on my mind. Zombies, always on my mind.
3: Okay. All right. Now, I know you should be prepared for this question, Michael, because music is really important to me. I rarely go more than, you know, a few minutes without some sort of music in my life. What is your theme song if you had one?
5: You know what? I was asked that question, and it might have been you that asked me that question, probably a few months ago. And I used that as a icebreaker for new people that I meet all the time. And I'm so surprised, because a lot of the people are just, you know, off the cuff, boom, snap. They already know they're just like you. You already know yours.
3: I don't know.
5: I think my theme song changes day to day. Because I totally use music as a equalizer. So if I'm sad that day, I listen to sad music all day long and get it out of my system. If I'm happy, it's happy music and it keeps me up. So I don't think I have a theme song that I could definitely say is my song or my anthem every day.
3: Awesome. So what would it be today?
5: I guess White Christmas, since it's so white outside and it's actually one of my favorite movies. So, I'll probably be watching it later.
3: That's right. Okay. Well, Michael, thanks for being on After Sight. I know that, this is above and beyond your job duties. So I really appreciate it, but it's been really fun for me to interview, our new employees at AINC. So that, you know, because you do impact the work we do, and, you know, you're, especially in your role, you really are the face of the organization. So it's really nice that people get to know you a little bit. So I really, really, really appreciate it. So Michael, we met quite a while ago. Do you remember how long ago? You're better at those kinds of things.
5: It was 2009 when we met.
3: Wow. Gosh, that's a long time.
5: It was in Estes Park, actually.
3: Yeah.
5: The coffee shop.
3: That's
5: there.
3: Right.
5: Yeah. I remember it extremely well.
3: Yes. Now that you say it, I remember the event. I knew it was a long time ago. I just didn't remember how long. What was your first impression of me?
5: I actually gravitate and I notice people who are dynamic. And definitely that was first, feeling or, word that came to my mind about you was that you were dynamic. It was, and I think it was a pretty fast, I fell in like with you like immediately. And I think it was your dynamic self that actually, put itself out there, and that's what made me notice. And I think that's why I since that day have gravitated towards you.
3: Yeah. I felt the same way about you as well. So for the audience, Michael met my brother and they fell in love pretty immediately. And instantly. I remember that first, yes. And I remember that first phone call that my brother, Tim, called me to tell me about you. He actually talked more about your dog than he did you, Lacey. But I could tell there was really something special. You know, Tim was my big brother, and I had been through quite a few boyfriends with him. and he had never really talked so much about somebody he had met, especially so quickly. And I knew that there was something special. So when you came up that weekend and I got to finally meet you, I knew it was going to be magical. So I'm really thankful, that you became part of my life and that you've stayed in my life. And I know, Michael, Michael, you know, Tim passed away, from esophagus cancer a number of years ago. And actually it's coming up on the anniversary, pretty quickly here, which is always a hard day for all of us. And I lost my big brother, you know, everybody who knows me, he was my Superman. But you lost the love of your life. What kept you going, especially in the very beginning? You know, once you got the diagnosis, you were such a trooper. What kept you going, Michael?
5: You know, I think it was just him. You know, the whole entire story that you know, the moment that he shook my hand the first time I met him, I fell in love with him. I knew that he was the person that I wanted to spend the rest of my life with. So him being diagnosed the first time with cancer, like, that didn't sway that feeling or that emotion at all. So it wasn't like I was preparing to lose him. I was every day preparing to have him with me for the rest of my life. So it just wasn't just something that I sat down and after he got diagnosed and I sat there and made the conscious decision that I was going to be there for him every step of the way. It was just, inherent. It was just something that happened and I could not visualize it then or now, being any other way. It was rough. It was rough for me, but it was even more rough for him. It was rough for you and the entire family. But if I could bring him back, I would do the same thing for 10 million years. He would never be without me by his side. So, you know, really the way that I got through or am getting through, because I think grief is a non, what do I want to say? It's not something that you can plan for, and say in 2 years, I'm going to feel better, or 10 years or whatever. It's an ongoing process. I don't think that it ever ends. But having you and your sister and your family in my life has been something that has been required. There's no way that I could have gotten through or getting through to this day without the help of Tim's family. It was a really quick introduction to the family, and it was a really quick falling in love with the family too. So, that's definitely something that, is the top of the list on things to get through. You know, I do have parents, my mom's passed, but I do have parents that were always supportive and always there in whatever situation that I was in. And your family and you, are the same way. So, I've definitely leaned on everybody that I care for. And that's still getting me through. I'm still not over. I don't think I'll ever be over. Tim was definitely the love of my life and the man, that I wanted to spend every waking moment with. And unfortunately, you know, he was taken, but, it's hard work, but I get through it.
3: Yeah. And I was so concerned when, I mean, you know, he, that when we got him through, the first round, you know, and I was in the doctor's office when they said, "You're cancer free." And it was just a huge celebration and, you know, this exhale of, okay, we did it. You know, we all did it, you know, and he's going to be okay. And when I got the call that it was back, it was crushing, but even though we knew he wasn't going to make it, it still didn't, there was still that unreality, like, no, he's going to make it. And even that last few days that I saw him, we had these amazing conversations of, he was ready to go, but his regret, his pain, was for all of us that he was going to leave behind, because he knew how sad we were going to be and how heartbroken we were going to be. And, you know, he made me promise, you know, make sure that you all take care of each other. And I did, of course, but even then, Michael, I didn't think it was going to happen. And even the night that you called and said that they were going to put him in hospice the next day, and I booked a flight, the first flight out, like, even then it didn't really sink in until I got that call the next morning, as I was getting ready to go to the airport, that he had passed away at the night. And I think that a lot of life things, trauma happens that way. Even if we, you know, we sort of get the news ahead of time that this is going to happen, you know, even with people who are going to lose their vision, or maybe they've been in an accident, or whatever happens in their life, you're not really prepared for it.
5: I agree.
3: Even when maybe you think you are,
5: I agree. I've always said that, you know, there's nowhere to go online or a hotline to call or anything that gives you a checklist of what you need to do, whether you're, you know, your loved one or yourself, you know, you're losing your vision, or you have cancer, or, you know, your grandmother had a stroke, or whatever the event would be. There's nothing to check off on a list to prepare you for recovery, or cancer coming back, or losing that loved one. There's nothing. So yeah. you can prepare 24 hours a day, 7 days a week, and you're not prepared. Tim had passed away, my life was total darkness. So there was, you know, I had planned things. I knew when he needed to be in radiation. I knew what time he had to be there for chemo. I had it all planned out and scheduled and down to a T what we needed to do. I, you know, what time I picked him up, what time I dropped him off, what time he needed to eat, what he needed to have when he was in chemo, and all that. And then, you know, as soon as I got the phone call that he had passed in the hospital, everything was gone. There was no making sense of anything. It was, you know, all of that.
3: Well, your schedule, yeah.
5: Yeah, and
3: your schedule your schedule was a blank, right?
5: Because yeah, exactly. There was nothing to hold on to kind of make it more clinical, I guess you could say. It was just a blank page. And you know, thank goodness, you know, that you guys did get there immediately, because otherwise, I got the phone call that Tim had passed away at 2 o'clock in the morning, And I got up out of bed, put my shoes on, and was walking down the street. And my roommate, Kim, who had moved in with us to help take care of Tim, she stopped me and said, well, where are you going? And I said, Tim died. And she's like, well, you can't walk to the hospital. You need to wait and I'll drive you there. But there was nothing, there was no schedule. There was no, you know, calendar. There was no, like I said, no checklist to tell me what to do. Right. So you can plan, you can plan it. Instead of planning, if I ever had to do it again, I would just make that person's every single moment the best moment that it could be.
3: You did.
5: With Tim, so. It was a conscious decision that I made as soon as he was diagnosed the first time that I would never leave him without telling him that I loved him. So, if I went into the kitchen, if I went out to the backyard, if I took Lacey, our dog, for a walk, as soon as I was leaving, I told him that I loved him. So, I don't have that regret because he knew. I knew that this man was the love of my life, and I knew that I was his.
3: Yeah. Yeah, absolutely. And I really made it a conscious effort too, that I did the same thing with him. I took time off work and I flew wherever he was to be with him absolutely as much as I possibly could in the time that we spent together. And and I think that really has helped me get through these past few years. Because even Michael, like, I know after he passed away, I wanted you to remain, part of my life, but you really didn't. We weren't blood related. We weren't, you were in Las Vegas, I was in Colorado, and I really, really wanted you to stay in my life, but I was also so afraid that you wouldn't, because there wasn't this tie, because Tim tied us together, right? And then with Tim being gone, and I don't know what I would have done if you would have made the choice to be like, you know what, that part of my life is over. It's on to my my next adventure or whatever. It really has been a blessing. And I feel Tim sort of planted this way is kind of what it feels like, because I was working for a different nonprofit at the time. And every time I, needed a volunteer to step in, I would reach out to you, and you always showed up, and you seemed to really enjoy volunteering, and it always had to do with people with disabilities, and which I know is close to your heart, because your sister was in an accident, and which put her in a wheelchair. So it was not a foreign world to you by volunteering, and supporting and lifting up people who have disabilities, which is why it doesn't surprise me at the least that you are in the role that you are now. That 'cause your background really brought you to where you are now, it seems.
5: Full again. So it's putting me back where I want to be. I want to be in front of people. I want to be in front of them when I see facial expressions and eye rolling and smiling and go through, all of that, everything that their faces and eyes could bring to me. That's definitely something that I've missed for a while. Being in the airline industry for 20 years is, it's not as face to face as, I could have hoped it would have been. This is great. I'm very excited to be in this position and being able to talk to people face to face and, you know, they can touch my life like I can touch their life. So it's definitely a great circle, and I'm glad to be here. And with you, you know, like I said, you know, after Tim had passed away, it was a requirement that you be in my life. Every time that I get to see you or, you know, your sister or whatever, you know, it's definitely a little touch of Tim, you know, you guys. And so it's definitely a blessing because I never forget him, but I get to be reminded of him every time I speak to you, whether it's on the phone or whether it's a text message or I see you in person, whatever it is. It's definitely a blessing and a gift for me.
3: Yeah. Oh, well, it's definitely mutual, because it is kind of like, you know, I've heard like parents or, you know, loved ones talk about like they'll keep like a certain like stuffed animal or blanket or a jacket of somebody they've lost for that memory, you know, to be able to hold, you know, hold it. And even after the smell of the person goes away, but they hold on to something as a reminder. And I feel that way with you, you know, every time I get to talk to you or give you a hug or we have dinner or something, that's my thing that I hold on to remember Tim. And Tim also, I remember when I really wanted, cause I was working, in a very well-known portrait studio gallery, you know, nationally and even internationally known. It was my husband's, and I love him for it, and I love his gift, but that's not where I wanted to be. I wanted to be, you know, my education, my whole path as a child was to be in a career where I help people. And yes, you know, helping brides get their wedding portraits done or, you know, yes, you know, or senior portraits done, that kind of thing. Yes, maybe I was helping people, but it was definitely not where my heart was. And Tim always was pushing me, you know, someday you're going to find that nonprofit that you're going to fit into. And the last nonprofit that I worked for, Tim was so excited that I had gotten the job, and, you know, he was just so, so excited for me. And, you know,
5: and I remember that day.
3: So I feel,
5: I remember the day that you called him and told him that you got that job.
3: He
5: was extremely proud of you, and extremely happy for you. Cause he was extremely happy when I came home and he told me the news. So, You've definitely fallen into the place where you need to be.
3: Yeah, exactly. And I do feel like with the work that I'm doing, especially now, is I think about him. You know, I think about, oh, I wish I could pick up the phone to call him and tell him about this amazing person I just met, or, you know, or this incredible experience I just had, and I can't, but I would call you, or I would text you, or and it's so it was neat me. For me. Yeah.
5: It's the same way for me. If something happens to me, you're the person that I call.
3: Exactly.
5: So yeah, definitely. Tim was a very strong bridge between the two of us. And he still is.
3: Yeah.
5: And I wouldn't have it any other way.
3: I agree. And I think about that too. I'm like, would Tim roll his eyes with us working together, or would he be happy?
5: He would have.
3: He would probably roll his eyes too, because he always rolls his eyes.
5: Yes, exactly. He would have something funny to say about it. Yes, he would.
3: He
5: was definitely one of the he was definitely one of the funniest people I've ever known in my life. And
3: yeah,
5: he always had me laughing, whether it was just when we first met or, you know, toward the end of his time here on Earth. He definitely was a man that made me laugh.
3: Yeah, absolutely. Absolutely. Yeah. Well, Michael, what's your favorite part? So I know you've only been here, what, 6 weeks or something? It hasn't been very long, but what's your favorite part about working for AINC so far?
5: Ooh, there's a lot. I definitely like to be out there with clients and with people who have the potential to be, you know, one of our members. That's definitely something. And then the staff is fantastic. Everybody was and is still very welcoming and open, and it's been great. I don't think that I've ever had any moment that I second guessed or would say was negative. And that's kind of what I looked for. And I was hoping in this position was that everything or so much of it was positive. And, you know, there's negative in everything, but the positive has far outweighed anything negative that has happened. I know it's been a short time and it's only been a few weeks, but it's been a great experience all around.
3: Yeah. And it does seem that the rest of the staff definitely, I mean, and that's one of the reasons I just really felt at home. You know, I've been there for over a year and a half now, and it doesn't feel like work to me because it feels like a family. Mm-hmm. And everybody is so open and caring. You know, I know that the work we do from the outside looking in, people are always just amazed at what we do, but it's so nice that on the opposite side, right, being on the inside looking out, that it's that same, belief that everybody can be there, live their best life with the right support system and the right tools, because we do it all the time. You know, we all rely on each other and help each other while we're getting our own work done. It's right. Really is an incredible place.
5: But it's very apparent everybody on the staff definitely has the best interest of everyone on their mind. You know, whether you have a problem with your computer or whatever it is, you know, five people respond to you and they'll help you out and you know, give their idea or what worked for them and stuff. But it's been great. It's been really great.
3: Is there anything, and we've talked about this a little bit, about, is there anything that you would like to change about AINC?
5: Not really. There's some things that I would love to try out, saying at events or at conventions or something like that. Mm-hmm. I think it would be great if we would be able to, have them actually listen to us while they're there, see how easy it is and how convenient it is and how necessary it is for us to provide the reading services that we do. And also I think it would be a fun thing for potential volunteers, whether they're reading or whatever their job that day is, to actually be able to read something. So pick an article from the Denver Post or pick an article from something. And if we could record them and listen to them, they can listen to themselves right away. And maybe break through that, oh, my voice doesn't sound very good. Or, you know, I'm not good at that. I'm not good at that. And just to show them, you know, that they can do that too. They can help out people just as much as we do. I think it's kind of a cool thing to do, to see, well, you can help out just like I'm helping out.
3: Yeah, exactly.

0: which is with Evan and Jonathan, and they're going to be talking about other technology that people who are blind and visually impaired can use. Because, I mean, our service is amazing, you know, for people to tune in to their favorite newspaper, sales ads, our, you know, the different podcasts, things like that. But I love how AINC is taking it to the next level, right? That they're making it interactive. So somebody does have a question, like with their smartphone or whatever it is, there are these other resources and services that we're connecting them to. And, yes. And even going back to Tim, Tim, even when he was little, when I say little, I mean, I was 9 when I lost my vision. So he would have been, you know, 11 at the time. And even early on, he was always like coming up with things that would make my life easier or better. And, you know, he would come up with these weird cane stick things that he insisted were better than the white, you know, the white stick. Right. And then as he, you know, as he got older, he would do like little audio files for me for school, or he was always searching for to make my life bigger and easier. And when he was living in Fort Collins and I was in Estes Park, Insight Skills Center opened up, and Tim, it was like a little kid in a candy store. And Insight Skills Center is a low vision rehabilitation center, but they also had a storefront. So you could go in and like try out magnifiers and all the talking stuff. So every single Christmas, birthday, you name it, Tim would give me the latest, greatest talking, you know, vibrating large print thing. And most of it was not ideal, you know. Right. I think a lot of adaptive technology is invented by well-meaning people, but they're not people who actually are going to be using the product. But different things, talking scales, talking thermometers, radios. And this was before Alexa. Tim gave me a radio that he had found at Target, I think, that you could access with your voice. So you didn't need to see to find the right station. You could act, and it only kind of sort of worked. But he was always that big brother trying to find that magical device.
1: Oh yeah.
0: That would make his little sister's life a little better.
1: The day I met him, he was still doing that. You know,
0: yeah, exactly.
1: We lived in Indianapolis and he was doing it there. In Nevada, yeah. He was doing the same thing. You were definitely high on his list of people that he wanted to make sure were safe and had the best life that they could. He was definitely that.
0: Yeah.
1: He was sarcastic and he was funny, but he had a huge heart that matches yours.
0: Oh, well, he learned Braille. Because when I lost this, when my retina hemorrhaged and it was, they thought it was going to be total within 3 months. I was like, oh my gosh, I really have to learn Braille. Like, I mean, I knew Braille, but I wasn't relying on it. And he goes, well, I'll learn it with you and we'll be pen pals. And so, he went to some, I don't even know where he got it. He went and got a Slayton stylus so he could learn, and he learned Braille and he could ship, you know, he could send me the letters Free Matter for the Blind, and he would send me these little stories and goofy things. Sometimes it was just a joke. And I know it had to have taken him hours to, you know, print out, you know, just a few sentences, but he would send those to me, which is just really, you know, as a little sister, it was just really heartfelt that he went that extra mile, because, and it did, it helped me learn.

0: Braille because I had to read those letters or those little stories that he would send me in Braille, and
1: he had a plan.
0: He did. Well, Michael, what keeps you motivated on hard days?
1: You know, I don't know if I have specific words that keeps me motivated. I just know that things need to be done. You know, moving back here to Colorado and losing my mom and my dad's medical issues that he's struggled with lately and things like that. It's kind of the same on the same level as him. It's not that I feel obligated or woe is me, I have to do this. It's just something, and I wouldn't say I'm good at it. It's just something that I'm able to handle well. I'm never really down. I think about Tim every single day, and he would have told me if I was down for whatever reason, he would definitely be my pick me up guy. Or tell me that I'm just being, you know, just really silly about what's bringing me down or making me upset or whatever. Yeah. He was definitely into that. But I just want to be the best person that I can be. If that's going through, you know, losing Tim and losing my mom and going to the emergency room in the middle of the night with my dad, or, you know, I just want to live with as little regret as I can. So I don't regret being with my dad in the hospital. I don't regret, you know, having to go to this medication. It's just a special gift that I get for every second that my dad is still here. So I don't think that I really get down. But my motivation is just to do the best that I possibly can. I don't want to live with regrets. Mm. So I don't want to, hurt anybody. I don't want anybody to hurt, you know, because of me or because of any other reason. You know, I just want people to be happy and as healthy as they can be and live their best life that they can, whatever that is at whatever moment of the day. So I don't know if something motivates me, other than I just want to be the best person that it can be.
0: Where do you think that came from? Was that something that your parents instilled in you as a child? Going back to that question of half full, half empty, did your parents sort of raise you to be a half full kind of guy, or
1: I would
0: or
1: definitely
0: do you think you were born this way?
1: No, I think it was definitely nurtured into me because both my parents are the exact same way. It was never a negative. My relationship with my mom and my dad, my mom was my best friend, you know, in the entire world. My dad, I was lucky enough to have him because, you know, he retired when he was 45 years old. And so, I was still really young. So he was my stay at home dad. So, he took a lot of the responsibilities and a lot of the, raising that, you know, back then was a woman's job. As a woman, you take care of the children and that nonsense and stuff like that. So it was definitely a different relationship, you know, that I had with him and with my mom. You know, it was extremely close, and it still is extremely close. And, you know, if I had an issue or a problem or, you know, something at school, or I didn't do good on a test or whatever, you know, mom and dad were definitely like, well, tomorrow's a new day. New challenge tomorrow, but you can use all that experience that you learned from today where you didn't quite learn up to stuff or you weren't quite doing as well as you thought you would do, and then turn it around and do that the next day. My parents never, ever slowed me down. They opened up every opportunity to me that they could possibly think of. So I never felt like I was deprived of anything or I lacked of anything. I always knew that whatever the issue was or or a good event in my life or whatever, definitely both of my parents would have reacted and been just as excited to, you know, be there for me and witness that and pat me on the back, let me know, well, you know, maybe you need to change something and stuff like that. So it's definitely a different experience I had with my parents. So they definitely every single day worked their hardest to make sure that I was successful.
0: Oh, that's beautiful. And I was lucky enough to meet your mom a couple times before she passed away. And I've met your dad and I can definitely see that with them. You know, when you walk into their home, you were part of the family. Like you'd been there their whole lives.
1: And
0: your mom always made sure you went home with food, even though
1: she was a feeder.
0: You know, or
1: you walk in the door.
0: Yeah, she was definitely.
1: Cake, I have some pie. You know, yeah, definitely, mom.
0: Yeah, exactly. Mm-hmm. Well, Michael, what would you like the takeaway today to be for our audience?
1: I guess I would want to say that, like I said, I want people to have the best lives that they possibly be. I want people to know that whether they're alone or whether they're surrounded by a bunch of people or they're just feeling lonely or lonesome, there's somebody out there that cares about them, and that's me. Reach out to me if you're feeling lonely, if you're hungry, if you're cold, just know that there's at least one person on this entire planet that cares for you, and that's me. So reach out to me when you have that need, because I'll make sure that it's fulfilled or it's fixed or it's changed. I'll do everything that I can possibly do to make sure that happens.
0: Well, Michael, that's beautiful. How can people reach out to you?
1: So definitely through Audio Information Network of Colorado. They could definitely email me. I hope to see a lot of people out and about with events and things like that. There's a ton of different ways.
0: Yeah. So you can reach out to Michael at michael@aincolorado.org. And of course you can go onto the website at aincolorado.org and learn more about what Michael does for this amazing organization. And So Michael, I always give the opportunity for my guests to ask me a question. Now I'm nervous. What question would you like to ask me?
1: It's going to be a selfish question. What do you think my best asset is?
0: Oh, well, that's easy. It's your heart. Because no matter how sad you might be or how sick you are, because he got through COVID, but he's definitely still got some breathing going on. That's not good. But no matter what is going on around you, you are the first person that offers a kind word or, you know, some advice that might lift them up, or you would give them the shirt off your back. When I was doing a coat drive a couple of years ago, you gave a ton of coats, for that drive for homeless people. And you're so giving, and that's part of your big heart. And I see it in the work that you're doing now with AINC. I see that people are drawn to you when we're at the resource fairs, and people are just drawn to you because they also see that in you. So that's what I think your biggest asset is.
1: That's very nice to hear. Oh. I thought you were going to say my sparkly eyes, but
0: I can't see very good, so.
1: That's true.
0: Well, Michael, thank you so much for being such an open book today and for sharing, sharing your journey with us. The good, the bad, and the ugly, right? Which is what life like has for all of us. Thanks, Michael. You're the best, and your heart does shine through. And I really believe that Tim is up there looking out, not just over us, but I think in all the work that we do. And it's fun now that we get to work together and fulfill some of those promises we made. I also want to thank everybody. You know, Michael gave some shout outs to our amazing team here at Audio Information Network of Colorado, but there's so many. Every single person on this staff gives their heart and their soul to make sure that podcasts and broadcasts go out week after week, and our incredible volunteers. They give thousands upon thousands upon thousands of hours of their time every single day throughout the year. And it really does make a difference in people's lives, exactly like mine. And so everybody out there, we'll definitely see you next week. Thank you for tuning in week after week. And please be kind to yourself and find a way to be kind to somebody else this week. It's good for your soul. And I will see you next week. Michael, stay warm and be well.
1: Thank you. You too.

0: Hello and welcome to Blind Level Tech. I'm your host, Evan Starnes. Now, this week we are going to be rerunning an episode. I know, boo, but I am still on the hunt for guests, and also we've been incredibly busy with the move, so I have not had nearly as much time, if any, hardly any, to delegate to the show these past couple months, probably, as you guys can tell, but. Hey, that's okay. I have a good throwback episode for occasions like this one. So we're going to be rerunning the episode When Mental Health and Tech Collide. And that was back in the days when Jonathan and I were hosting the show and a little bit of a different format, which I actually want to go back to in a sense. Not like, go back to the way things were before, but it was more of an open-ended format. We would just kind of start talking, you'd hear the intro, the voiceover. I like that format because, I feel like I've fallen into this whole welcome to Blind Level Tech, rabbit hole, even though you guys already hear that in the voiceover intro. And we are working on, actually, Jonathan and I need to work on some new music for it. I'm a snob and I want to do original music, so I want to see if I can get Jonathan to compose a little something something. It might not actually have a voiceover in it this time though, so that I can. I don't know. I am working on some improvements for the show, and I really want to get back into BL. I haven't done BLT Bytes in a while, but I guess before very quickly before I get into this episode, I didn't address this. But BLT is now 2 years old. Woo! I hope that doesn't mean Terrible Twos, though. That would not be good for the show or for my sanity. But yeah, BLT as of March 6th, 2025, has been 2 years old. Now, we didn't do an episode. We're not going to do one every anniversary of BLT. But we definitely will be doing one on the 3rd and 5 year marks. So that should be fun. I'm really, gosh, I got a whole year to plan that episode. Why am I thinking about that right now? Honestly, I should just stop blabbering and let you guys enjoy the rerun. And yeah, stay tuned for more episodes next week and thereafter. And BLT Bytes will be starting up. I need to go record a ton of them. And we do have some exciting guests coming up. If I didn't say this already, I've finally got the piece of the puzzle I need to do my throwback assistive tech episode. I've been wanting to do that episode for a long time. Just kind of taking a look at old assistive technology from generations past and where we came from and where we were before all these newfangled smartphones with cameras and AI stuff and all that. So, with that being said, I hope you guys enjoy a nice little throwback to When Mental Health and Tech Collide. And I'll see you all again next week.
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2: 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Let's go. Mental health isn't something to take lightly. It's time to fight. It's time to thrive. Let's do this.
3: And welcome to BlindSight. This is Bill Lundgren, your host. And we're going to, as always, we're going to have a good program today. But before I introduce the guest, I want to make sure that you know about our feedback line, because we want to hear your opinions and programs. You want to hear any suggestions you may have, and there are two ways you can reach us. One is by telephone, and that is 720-712-8856. Or you can email us at feedback@aftersight.org. And we'd love to hear from you and let you know. There's also in May sometime, we're going to be introducing a new podcast. I won't be involved, but two guys who really know the subject will be talking about blind sports. And so keep your ears peeled for that to start sometime in May. So for today, welcome, and I want to welcome our guest, Ethan Fisher, who has a story that I think is very important for people to hear, and he's been doing his best to help people by sharing his story. So Ethan, welcome to BlindSight.
4: Bill, thanks for having me. I'm excited to be a part of this.
3: Great. Well, how are things going for you?
4: Things are going good. Right in the middle of speaking season, I kind of have a unique schedule. I have a college schedule as if I was a college student, where I have summers off, the holidays off, and then I work a lot during the spring semester and fall semester.
3: Yeah, and spring break is over, so you have to get back out there on this the circuit.
4: Yes, sir. It doesn't really matter what spring break it is. They just rotate me around, so every different region in the country has spring break at different times. So I can always find a way to stay busy this time of year.
3: Yeah. Okay. So you weren't giving you any programs in Florida on the beach. For the rest of the kids.
4: No, I was actually in Maine in a blizzard on Thursday.
3: Oh, jeez. Well, okay. Well, what I wanted to do is to have you tell us what you've been sharing with the students and, about your story, because I think it's very important to have you do that. So I'll let you start.
4: Yeah, so basically what it comes down to is I use my life experiences as a precautionary tale for students. I made a lot of poor choices and decisions in my middle school, high school, and college careers, to the point where the elevator pitch or elevator story is basically I failed out of five different small-time college basketball programs due to drugs and alcohol. But what the underlying factor was is mental health. And I had untreated mental health since I was in middle school. And part of my story and why it's so important, my keynote for students, is I actually talk about my first suicide attempt in eighth grade and dealing with the mental health issues and depression that I faced, since I was 13, 14 years old.
3: Mm.
4: And that's the thing about mental health is it's an ongoing battle. It's never like you fix yourself and everything's 100% okay. It's a constant battle in the sense of, you know, developing the right tools in your toolbox and learning how to navigate life, because the reality is life is extremely difficult. You know, there's no easy way about it. There's no easy button. You know, we all face some type of pain and struggle along the way. And so what happened was, at my fifth college, I ended up going out to a house party like most college students do, and ended up drinking wine for the first time, and woke up in a blackout 24 hours later to a nurse telling me that I drunk drove and killed somebody.
3: Ouch.
4: Yep. And from that moment forward, you know, laying in that hospital bed, my life completely was altered and changed. And the worst part about it is an entire family's life was altered and changed because of my choices. And I tell students all the time, you know, obviously I've been through a lot and I've struggled with mental health and suicidal ideation, and I've been through a lot, but at no point during any of my speeches or talking about this stuff do I want anybody to feel sorry for me, because I put myself in that situation. And people need to feel sorry for Bill's family. And Bill was the individual that lost his life in my accident. And so I just want to stress that no matter, you know, interview, podcast, speaking, I just want people to understand, you know, there's no feeling sorry for me. You know, an entire family lost their husband and their father and their grandfather because of my choices around alcohol. And the underlying factor of untreated, you know, depression and mental health. So that's why my job as a keynote speaker is so important. I tell people all the time, I think I have the most important job on the planet. I think I have the best job in the world, because I literally get an opportunity to change and alter students' lives for the direction, for the remainder of their life, based off of the choices that they start making from that moment forward.
3: So you said from 13, 14 was when the depression started?
4: Yes, sir.
3: And then you tried to commit suicide. And what happened? What did people do when they stopped that?
4: So in my case, it was a moment where I was in a fight with my parents, and, you know, I threatened my parents at the top of my lungs that I was going to kill myself. And I grabbed a knife and ran out to the barn and actually had it to my wrist and was getting ready to cut my wrist. And my dad came out and stopped me. But why I stress this so much is I don't blame my family. I don't blame anybody that I've been around. But at that point during the 80s and 90s, when I grew up, you know, mental health wasn't talked about as we're discussing now.
3: Right.
4: And
3: right.
4: So nobody ever knew about that moment. So my family and I kind of just brushed it under the rug and never discussed it again. And a big reason to why I turned to drugs and alcohol was that was how I dealt with all that pain and trauma that I had internally. And
3: sure.
4: Hid behind
3: self-medication.
4: The yes, sir.
3: Mm-hmm. That's what often happens, is the self-medication. And then everybody looks at the drinking instead of looking at the underlying thing, or what we call now a dual diagnosis.
4: Yep, 100%.
3: Mm-hmm.
4: And that's why I believe my story and my message is so important. And it's not because of everything that I've been through, but I think it's that opportunity to have this open discussion where, and the data and the numbers, you know, can change based off of each year, but roughly, you know, 70 to 80% of people who are dealing with mental health issues when they're young end up becoming addicts and alcoholics later on because they end up self-medicating.
3: Right.
4: And so if I can get that seventh grader, that eighth grader to never try alcohol or never smoke weed to deal with that pain that they're facing, I've just saved them from a life of addiction. And that's why, again, I think my program is so important, because if I can get one of those eighth graders to say, man, I need to talk to a counselor versus self-medicating, I've just completely altered their entire life and they don't even know it.
3: Absolutely. Absolutely. What did the kid that you talked to tell you? I know you talk to them as well as talk to them. What are they telling you what they need?
4: So that's the best part of my job. It's not me being on stage. It's me standing in line where I have 100 kids waiting in line to come talk to me after an event. And every story is different. I've heard some of the most horrific, heinous things that have happened to students. Traumatizing moments that, you know, you don't like to repeat. And the sad part is there are hundreds of those stories from every school that I go to. Now, some of the stories are just, thank you, Mr. Fisher. It was an inspiration. You changed my whole outlook on life. But a lot of the times it's the kids who are struggling with the mental health aspect. You know, Mr. Fisher, I've tried to commit suicide 5 or 6 times, and they'll show me the cuts on their wrist, how many times that they've had to check themselves into a mental health institution because of what they're going through. Like any story you can imagine, I've probably heard it from these students, and that's the important part of my job, because I'm not telling these students anything that the administrative staff are not saying, the teachers aren't saying, their coaches aren't saying, or their parents aren't saying. I just happen to be a stranger that comes in and airs out all my dirty laundry so that they feel safe, and it makes them open up. And a lot of times I hear stories that they've never told an adult before because they've never felt safe.
3: Right. Well, the thing is, when somebody tells their story, they have the strength to tell the story, then that's a role model for them to say, you don't need to keep the secret.
4: Yep.
3: And that's a powerful thing that your story can do for people.
4: Oh, yeah. I think that's one of the coolest benefits to my job and most powerful is seeing these kids in a matter of moments go from social anxiety, never talking to anybody, completely scared, and they will actually come up and show the strength to come talk to me and then tell their story. And you can just see this weight lifted off of them. And it for that moment in time, it completely changes how they view themselves and gives them confidence. Because a lot of times I'll tell them, if I was in their same shoes, I don't know if I would have had the strength or the courage to come up and speak to the speaker like myself. I would have been too afraid. And so they're already showing a strength that I don't think they realized they had until that moment in time.
3: Well, I know you've talked about, you know, in terms of your finding out the news about what happened, you had a very strong reaction yourself to what you did. Can you tell us a little bit about that moment when they told you what happened in the hospital?
4: Yeah, so I ended up basically just crying for I don't even know how many hours in the hospital, you know, with my hands on my face and just crying in that hospital bed. And what it boiled down to, and I say this in my keynote, is I had 3 choices. And what ultimately ended up happening and changing my life was I had a conversation with God. And God told me to handle my responsibilities. And it wasn't like I heard some powerful voice that reverberated through the halls and, you know, there's no flashing lights. But I just remember sitting in that hospital bed and having this over encompassing feeling and conversation, you know, that God told me to handle my responsibilities. And ever since that moment, my life is completely changed. And I've been striving every moment since that moment to be a better human being, because I believe God gave me a second chance.
3: Mm-hmm.
4: And so I work extremely hard since that moment to be a better person. Now, obviously it hasn't been easy, and there's been some ups and downs along the ways. But the best part about it from my standpoint is, I tell students all the time, I make a choice every single day to never take a sip of alcohol, because I think alcohol is the most dangerous drug on the planet. And so I made a vow and a promise to God, but also to Bill's family, to never drink again, because I never want to be put in that situation to hurt or harm somebody else. And so my life has changed from that moment.
3: I think it's really essential that as a male, you're expressing that it's okay to reveal the secret and to share your feeling with both the boys and the girls and men and women, because there is kind of a, lift yourself up by the bootstraps and deal with whatever is going on, rather than saying, hey, it's okay to feel and to admit that some issues are going on, instead of hiding it with alcohol.
4: I think it's extremely important. Why? Because when I started actually breaking down the numbers, I've been fighting for the kids for so long. You know, I started speaking on the mental health piece 2014, 2015 with the youth. But when you actually break down all the data and the research, and I think Jonathan and I talked about this in the pre-call, but roughly 75% of people that die from alcohol are by middle-aged men. And why?
3: Yes.
4: Well, because we've been trained our entire lives not to talk about pain or the trauma, you know, to mention that we're depressed or we're sad. And if you come across as sad or depressed, then you're weak. And so I know from my personal experience, I told one of my friends this, from the crash, at like 2 days after the crash and when I woke up in the hospital and all that process took place, I never shed a tear from after the second or third day of the crash, when I woke up I had to check myself into an actual mental institution for a couple of days. But I didn't shed a tear until like 2014. And that was because I was going into a prison system where you definitely don't talk about your weakness and your pain. And so I never shed a tear, and I buried all that stuff and internalized it. But when I became a speaker, I started realizing how many men are dealing with so much pain and trauma from their youth and their adolescence that they just keep buried up inside, and they turn to drugs and alcohol as a coping mechanism. And so I saw it as my platform and my opportunity to be this man that's gone through all this stuff and be vulnerable with his story and say, hey, I've been dealing with mental health and depression basically my entire life. I know for a fact that if I would have got counseling in middle school and high school, my life would be completely different. And the chances are I never get into that vehicle and take Bill's life. And so I think if I would have addressed my mental health and been vulnerable and talked about my issues in middle school, the life I had would have never taken place. And so that's right. Why I think it's so important to have these conversations, so that men can feel safe and say, hey, yeah, I lost my job. It doesn't mean I'm worthless and I'm, a loser. It just means I'm going through a hard time. Let's make a plan and figure out what job I can get next and go from there. But oftentimes they feel so bad, especially during the pandemic. You know, so many men took their life during the pandemic because they felt embarrassed that they lost their job and they had no financial income coming in. And it was the easier way out, and it's sad.
3: Well, I don't want to get into the mystical that much, but I've always felt that something like what you went through There's a call for you to do something different and make a difference in other people. And that's the opportunity that you took in doing the speaking to the people who very much need to hear you.
4: Yes, sir. I've dedicated my entire life to this mission of speaking and spreading not only my story, but with the intent of discussing these topics of mental health to address the issue of awareness of what drugs and alcohol can actually do, you know, to be open and vulnerable about your story, because the reality is we all have stories. I tell people all the time, any person can be a keynote speaker. Anybody can stand on stage and tell their story and have it be impactful. It's just how many people want to stand on stage and do that process over and over and over again. A lot of people right. don't, because there is a lot of pain and trauma in it. But I will sacrifice my pain and trauma and having to go through those hard topics when I have a line of kids that completely change and alter their life and saying, hey, Mr. Fisher, I'm going to go see a counselor now because you're strong enough to admit to go see a counselor. That changes their life. And that's the greatest part of my job.
3: Absolutely. Yeah, and ever since the COVID, what the schools are finding, they don't have enough mental health counselors to meet the need. That's the downside that we're facing, that people need to realize we need to have more people there, people like you and people who are trained professionals to work and help these kids get better. And the adult, as you say, you're not doing corporate work now, are you?
4: Not yet, but the intent to move into corporate is coming with when my book gets released. I think I can do some incredible work in the corporate world, you know, especially with men who are holding on to this pain and trauma of, hey, let's discuss mm-hmm. these issues, because if you don't address these issues, your personal life is going to struggle. You know, your relationships are going to struggle. And oftentimes when that struggle comes, where do people go? You know, they go to the bottle, they go to, you know, self-medicating, like you mentioned in the beginning. And if I can get individuals in corporate America to not to go out to every single happy hour and take a chance of getting in a vehicle and putting somebody's life in because they go out every happy hour because they're sad with their life. Well, if I can get them to realize that there's other options and avenues for them, you know, again, we make them pivot and find what they truly want to do with this life. But I just think, especially after the pandemic, our entire world, our social, emotional communication has taken a huge hit because of the pandemic, and we're still all struggling with it now.
3: Yes, we are. Well, what are you talking about in your book? What's the title of the book? Do you have one officially assigned to it?
4: So yes, and I have to look it up because it got changed when it got to the copy editor. And yeah. So I have to remember what what the title, because we changed it multiple times.
3: Oh, yeah, that's a problem. Before you actually, you're not even sure of the title until it's actually on the bookshelves.
4: Yeah. So we came up, finalized it, From Failure to Success, 5 Keys for Profound Change.
3: Oh, and, wow.
4: And so okay. I talk about my struggles in the book, and a big piece of it is the mental health. And if you don't address your mental health, I think that's the foundational piece to all life. If you can't take care of your brain, you're going to struggle in all aspects of life. And then I talk about my 5 keys that I've used every day since those prison cells to stay on the path I'm at, to where, you know, I've been sober for 20 years. I've started a speaking career and got all those degrees and everything that I've accomplished by using those 5 keys. And so I give, you know, readers, here's my story. These are the things that I've used my life to change who I am as a person. And this is what you can do as well.
3: And what are the 5 things that you keep every day? Right? Can you share those with us?
4: Yeah, so my five keys to success is, number one is accountability. I think people need to stop pointing fingers at other people and realize they are sitting in that seat because of the choices and decisions they've made up until that point. Now you could have had a horrible family life. You could have had a horrible relationship. You could have had success. You could have, whatever situation it is. But if you don't look at yourself and realize that you've made hundreds, if not thousands, of choices to put you in that position, then it's your fault for being in that position if you're unhappy, because you could have made countless changes. So I look at it as, hold yourself accountable to, no matter who you are. Like, I can never blame anybody for getting me drunk or high. I have to live with that. That's on me for the rest of my life.
3: Right.
4: And so I wake up every day and realize I can't take a drink of alcohol. I've had some of the closest people in my life ask me to drink, and guess what? They're no longer a part of my life.
3: Right.
4: Because I'm not going to allow them to mess up my life. And that's holding myself accountable to what I know is my biggest weakness, and that's alcohol. Number two is setting goals. And, you know, I could give you the whole spiel for my keynote, but, you know, there's a Harvard survey that came out years ago, and I'm sure everybody's heard it, but you're 30 times more likely to achieve your goals simply by writing them down. And so I tell audiences to write down their goals. And the reality is, only 4% of the world's population actually write down their goals.
3: Right, right.
4: Well, that's why they're the 4%. That's why they're the rich, the wealthy. They have their businesses. They have a great relationship. Why? Mm-hmm. Because they write down their goals and they chase them every day. And 96% of the world's population don't write down their goals. And that's why most people struggle with, man, I hate my job, and they work Monday through Friday, and then they drink Friday, Saturday because they hate their job. And then they wake up hungover on Monday and they're like, man, I have to do this all over again. Well, because they didn't have goals and they didn't chase them. So they're stuck in this crummy job having to pay bills because they're behind the eight ball. And so they're stuck doing the life that they don't want, but they have to because they've got bills and they put themselves in that situation. So I just challenge students and anybody that sees my speech is to write down your goals. Like I tell people, I've got five goal boards in my office. You know, I got daily goals, weekly goals. I got goals for the next 20 years of my life.
3: Oh, wow. I'm just writing my goals right now. There have been a lot of changes in my life. So I'm back to trying to say, okay, where am I going? What am I supposed to do? So I know exactly what you're talking about.
4: And you think about it from, you know, obviously I was an athlete, but you think about it from anybody that's trying to get a job.
3: Yep.
4: Like, if you don't write down what job you want or what degree you need or what process it's going to take, you're never going to get that job. And so I challenge those, anybody, whether you want to stop working at Walmart and you want to work at, you know, a corporate or, you know, a Fortune 500 company. Well, how are you going to do that? Write down that goal. I'm going to go study X, Y, Z. I'm going to go do.
3: Right, right. And kind of lay out a plan for yourself.
4: Yep.
3: So what's key number three?
4: Number three is choices and decisions. And I boil it down to is that we have an infinite amount of possibilities every day. And it starts with the choice that we make every single second of every day on what path we're going to take. And so my hope is, when I'm done with my speaking and I've told my story, that I challenge the audience members that they are in control of their destiny from this moment forward. As soon as they walk up out of the arena or the gymnasium or the auditorium, they are in control of their life. And it starts with the choice that they make as soon as they walk out that door.
3: Interesting. Mm-hmm.
4: And so I challenge those in the audience that if they're struggling with mental health, I challenge them to go talk to a counselor, because that is a choice that they can make at that moment to deal with the pain and the trauma versus making the choice of, oh, it's not that big of a deal. And then all of a sudden, 4 months down the road, it's spiraling out of control. And they ditched work because they decided to get drunk because they're so mad with their life. Well, if you just go back to that moment after my speech, you had the power to make a choice to address that mental health issue right then.
5: $44.99.
4: That's all right.
3: Sorry about that. Yeah. Yeah, absolutely. And four?
4: And four is perseverance. And I have a tie in my speech of desire where I basically say, no matter how many good choices you make in this life, you are always going to have doubters and naysayers. You're going to have bosses and loved ones and friends and family that tell you you're not good enough. You're not smart enough. You can't start XYZ business. You can't go into that career because you're not talented enough.
3: Right.
4: Mm-hmm. How many of those people in the audience have that desire to persevere through all that negativity, all that hostility to achieve their goals that they're writing down? And the sad part about life, and we all know it, the older we get, most of the times it's the closest people to us that are going to drag us down from our dreams because they don't see the vision that we have.
3: Right.
4: So how many of my people in the audience are willing to lose friendships, willing to lose loved ones, willing to sacrifice for those goals that they have because they're always going to have somebody saying, well, you shouldn't do this. You shouldn't do that. That's right. Not going to work. So like I tell students and audiences all the time, I've lost thousands of relationships. I've lost my family. I basically lost my wife because of this job, because I wasn't going to allow the pandemic. I wasn't going to allow anybody to stop me from this speaking career because I believe it's my purpose and it's my calling.
3: Mm.
4: And so I've lost every major person I've loved in this life. I've lost due to this process of chasing down this dream and this purpose. And so again, how many people are willing to sacrifice everything that you want to chase a dream or a goal that you have? And most people aren't willing to do that. And that's why they're not successful.
3: Mm-hmm. Yeah. You're talking about your dedication to what you believe in. And sometimes if people don't share it, they can't go on the journey with us.
4: Yep.
3: Pure and simple.
4: And I watched an interview with, it's on the new podcast with LeBron James and JJ Redick, but they asked LeBron about, you know, what it took to become the person that he is. And he talked about sacrifice in the sense that he sacrificed his family. They don't get to see him when he's working out 8 hours a day, 9 hours a day. And he just said, you're going to have to sacrifice a lot of the people that you care about in order to achieve this dream. And he has the support because they see his vision and they're on his team supporting him. Where most people, especially when you're first starting to chase a dream, the people around you don't see that vision. And oftentimes they're not going to support you. So how are you going to achieve that dream?
3: They often don't think you can do it. And so they have their own ideas. And so... Yeah. Sometimes you have to make that sacrifice.
4: People have no idea how many hundreds of people told me I would never play college basketball again as a convicted felon. And I didn't listen to any of those people that said it could never been done. And I found a way to make it happen because I wasn't going to allow those people to drag me down because I had that desire to change. I had that ability to persevere through all those obstacles to achieve what was one of my goals at that time.
3: Mm-hmm. And of course, your other goal is to take care of yourself and stay sober and to keep your eye on the ball.
4: Mm-hmm. Yep. Yes, sir. And then the last key to it all is faith. And like I say in my speech, I tell people, I don't care what religion you believe in. I don't care what spirit you follow or deity or whatever it is. But if you have faith in who you are as a person and what you do on a daily basis with the choices you make, like nobody will stop you from achieving what you want to do in this life. And for me, I have faith every day that this is my job and my purpose. I have faith that in my life that God kept me alive for a reason.

0: you had something that you wanted to do and achieve, and people next to you didn't, they didn't see that, and you lost them as friendships.
1: Yep. Mm-hmm. Mm-hmm. Yeah, it's like when I lost my vision or found out I was going to be blind, I made a total career change because I wasn't liking what I could do, but that was the kick in the butt for me to say, oh, this is what I enjoy doing. And that became a long time career for me, and what a difference it makes in mental attitude when you're following your, what is referred to as follow your bliss.
0: Yeah.
1: Well, you also, I think you also, these people that you talk to can reach you by phone or by email as well after the program's over, right?
0: Yes, sir. You know, with the younger crowd, you know, they always do Instagram and Facebook.
1: Right.
0: I don't have Snapchat. I'm not as cool as those kids. And
1: none of us are.
0: I'm not a big fan of social media because I think social media, and I talk about it, is so negative to these kids and their mental health. You know, living in this 24/7 cycle of comparison. I literally tell the kids and audiences, I don't know if I would have survived as a middle school kid growing up in this generation with all the social media pressures. I was ready to take my life in eighth grade, and that was before cell phones. That was before social media, just based off of peer pressure in the hallways. So these students, and it's not just the students, it's us as adults as well. Like, I had to get off of LinkedIn during the pandemic, and LinkedIn's just a grown-up version of social media.
1: Right.
0: Well, I had to get off LinkedIn for 6 months because I was watching other speakers find events during the pandemic, and they were traveling during the pandemic, and I'm sitting there going 6 months without a paycheck and find one online event, you know, two online events, and then all my other speaking buddies we're finding all these events. I even had somebody that did like 200 online events, and I did like 20. And as a person, it made me feel bad about myself. I felt like an imposter. You know, I felt like a loser because all my peers, so to speak, were finding work. Well, I was struggling because I was comparing myself to them. Like, so I had to get off of LinkedIn because it was ruining my mental health and how I felt about myself.
1: That's right. That's right. When you start feeling bad about yourself, looking at these other people, then you've got to change the slate and say, oh, no, I can't look at that. I have to look at me.
0: Yes, sir.
1: And finding the good things that you that you're doing. And was that the time that you started on your book, or was that after that?
0: Well, the book's been... I started the book like 10 years ago because I had no idea what I was doing. And everybody's like, you need to write a book. And so I would find myself in hotels just randomly writing basically like diary entries of a story. And so when I got the book deal with the publisher, I had already written, you know, almost 200,000 words. And I was just going to compile all those journals and stories that I had been writing in the hotels and turn it into, you know, like a biography or an autobiography or whatever it is, you know, a memoir. And after having a conversation with one of the editors, I ended up scrapping all that and writing a new book from scratch.
1: No kidding.
0: And so that's what is actually at the last phases right now. And I'll get it back from my last, you know, final edit or review on March 10th or May 10th. But I ended up, you know, writing that book during the pandemic. Mainly the truth is most of it was written in the last year, you know, struggling with this divorce. So instead of being in complete darkness, you know, during the divorce process, I found a couple hours every day to write, to try to keep my mind, you know, as healthy as possible, you know, because that was the darkest time of my life.
1: Sure. But you've demonstrated persistence in being able to follow your goal, which is exactly what you're telling other people to do.

0: even despite everything, and that's admirable. I think when you're standing up there in front of your audience, you're giving them a role model, a successful role model to follow, and I'm sure they resonate with that.
1: They do. It's eye-opening and a blessing for how many people can relate to my story. When I first started as a quote unquote keynote speaker, I started with just basketball programs and then college athletics because I thought only athletes could relate to my story. But when I started figuring out and crafting my speech, and I started doing large school assemblies, 3,000 kids, and I started having the students with green hair and coming from theater or 4-H or choir, and I started getting kids from every single different type of, demographic and group, I realized my story was powerful. And so when I go into events, I'm trying to get every kid, I get greedy. And everybody says, well, if you can change one kid's life, that's awesome at every event. And that's what my goal is. But, when you have goals, you get greedy with them. So I want as many kids as possible. But I also do realize, out of 100%, there's going to be a 10%, maybe 20% of the audience that doesn't relate to my story or they can't find ties. And that's okay. Because if I can get that other 80%, the mass of them, then I did my job. And hopefully those 20% that I didn't get to are going to see another speaker or another professor or coach that they bump into that will, change their life for them at that moment.
0: Well, what I'm hearing is just the power of your presentation and how much is sorely needed for people to hear you
1: Yes,
0: and
1: sir.
0: hear people like you in terms of, because we're getting very defeated right now. And here to have somebody say, hey, you don't have to go down that road. I'm very struck by the power of what you're presenting to us today.
1: Sir, and what I've been finding out, especially, and it's just been these last couple weeks, I've actually had almost more teachers come up to me as of late, as adults saying thank you because they're seeing their story or they're hearing that they can overcome their obstacles, or maybe they don't want to be the history teacher here forever and they want to be an administrative. Well, now they see like, oh man, I've got these five goal or five keys. I can do these to get that role. But the stories I've heard from the teachers and the administrative staff over the last couple of weeks has been a whole nother, avenue that I didn't realize I was impacting. And again, I think that's why when I get my foot in the door for corporate, I think I'll be very successful because I think my story is so powerful. It resonates with everybody in some type of manner because the reality is most people in their family have somebody that's an alcoholic. Could be your brother, could be your uncle, could be your cousin. But chances are most people know an alcoholic, a drug addict, somebody that's gone through a divorce. I know Jonathan and I talked about this, but one of the keynotes that are points that I talk about in the corporate, and this ties into everything, is men don't talk about the divorce. They bury it inside and they drink about it and they're
0: You
1: struggling.
0: got it.
1: Well, I found some data and some research that showed that for every one woman that attempts to take her life after a divorce, nine men will do the same. And again, it ties back to this whole what you brought up, Bill, earlier with vulnerability and talking about these issues. So I got multiple calls during the pandemic with friends who had their buddies take their lives during the pandemic because they couldn't deal with the depression or losing their job. And so instead of opening up and feeling safe about, hey, I'm struggling with depression or I lost my job, I can talk about it, they end up drinking and taking their lives, which is all preventable if we sit down and have these discussions to where you feel like oh, I'm not alone. Because men, we feel like we're alone, especially when it comes to emotional things. Like, we don't want to admit we're sad. We don't want to admit we're struggling. You know, because we feel like we're looked down upon as failures.
0: Yep. Yeah, that I too had to learn that, because that's the male image. John Wayne.
1: Yep.
0: You may be too young to remember John Wayne, but it's that image of riding off into the sunset with three bullet holes in your belly and just smiling and going off to the next adventure and not letting anybody know that those bullet holes hurt. Yeah.
1: You know, the reality is every person on this planet faces pain and trauma at some point. Yes. And, you know, I found research during the pandemic that, you know, upwards of 60% of the population struggle with mental health during the pandemic. Right. I actually think it's probably closer to 100%, you know, because even those that look good on the outside and, you know, some of these CEOs that made billions of dollars during the pandemic, well, they went through divorces. They lost half their income. Like, even though they're the most powerful person on the planet and everybody sees like their life going in the right direction, well, they're going through a divorce. So they lost this money and they like, so even the most successful people are still struggling with something. It's just how many people want to talk about it or be involved with it. And there's some validity to some of how some of these men handle it by bottling it up inside, and they use it as fuel and they don't talk about it and they're okay with it. But there's a big percentage of men that need to talk about it, you know, because it will help them. I don't go to therapy anymore because my keynote and my speaking is my therapy session that allows me to talk about all this stuff. And right. So when and then I have, you know, the hundreds of conversations on top of that, that's my therapy, because I get to talk about all the things that have messed up my life. I get to talk about, you know, my depression in middle school. I get to talk about my drunk driving accident and talk about that pain. I get to talk about my divorce and tell people like it was the worst time of my life, but I keep going and I talk about it because I'm going to use it as fuel to keep motivating myself to push on to help other people.
0: Noble goal. I really want to thank you for being on Blindsight today and allowing us to tell your story, to let people hear not only what you've been through, but the attitude that you have and your willingness to and encouragement to other people to not keep things, you know, pardon the pun, bottled up, and to be able to be real. Congratulations. Thank you for being out there. And I hope keep in touch and let us know how you're doing. This is Bill Lundgren, Blindsight. I really appreciate having our guest today and hope that you will hear him in person at some point. And to all of you, remember, our feedback is by telephone is 720-712-8856 and or email feedback@aftersight.org. Get that right one of these days. Thank you for being with us, and until the next time.
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0: Hello, and welcome to your BLT Bite. My name is Evan Starnes. Today, we're going to show you how to get the current time and date, as well as setting a timer or an alarm using Siri. Now, just as a quick reminder, to activate Siri, press and hold either the round home button or long power button until you feel two quick vibrations indicating that Siri is listening. First, let's try asking Siri for the time or date. For the current time, activate Siri and then say something like, "What time is it?" or just simply, "Time." What time is it?
1: It's 16:20.
0: Now, as you can tell, my phone is set for military time, so it did sound a little different, but that'd be 4:20 p.m. Getting the date is pretty similar. Simply say something like, "What's today's date?" or just date. What's today's date?
1: It's Friday, the 24th of May, 2024.
0: Now, let's demonstrate setting alarms and or timers. To set an alarm, activate Siri and then say something like, "Set an alarm for 7:30 a.m. or wake me up at 8 o'clock a.m. Wake me up at 7 o'clock a.m.
1: Your alarm is set for 7 o'clock.
0: To check the status of any alarms, simply say "alarm status" and Siri will report any alarms that you have set. Alarm status.
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1: I've turned off your 7 o'clock alarm.
0: Setting a timer works pretty similarly to setting an alarm. Try asking Siri to set a timer for 5 minutes or any amount of time you would like. And if you'd like to know the status of your timer, simply ask Siri for the timer status, similar to alarms. We've covered quite a bit in this bite, so let's recap. You can ask Siri, "What time is it?" or just say, "Time." You can also ask Siri, "What's today's date?" or just say, "Date." And you can set an alarm or a timer by asking Siri to wake me up or set an alarm or set a timer. You can check the status of alarms or timers by saying "alarm status" or "timer status." You can cancel an alarm by saying "cancel my alarm." And you can pause and stop timers by just saying "pause timer" or "stop timer." That's it for this week, but be sure to tune in next week for more BLT Bytes. Thank you for joining us. My name is Evan Starnes, and I'll see you next time.

0: Welcome to Blind Level Tech. This isn't just accessible tech talk. This is technology on a whole new level. We're showing you just how possible it is to live the life you want. Hello, everybody, and welcome to another episode of Blind Level Tech. I'm your host, Evan Starnes, in a very echoey control room. In fact, suffice it to say, this is probably going to be the last recording from this space. Dun, dun, dun. Only because we are moving next Tuesday, and it is Thursday, March 20th, as I make this recording. Yeah, crazy things are happening all over the place right now. This recording setup is super jank. I don't even have a real pop filter right now, so I got to be really like soft with my plosives and stuff because I'm using like one of those glasses cleaning cloths, but it's like one of those pouches. But it does do decently as a little pop filter, so it's like over this mic, all of the noise treatment stuff is down. There's just boxes all over this room, and it's a whole lot of fun. But what's actually a whole lot of fun, I finally got Marty. We've been trying to like get with the, you know, we've been trying to get together for I don't know what, like over a week, something like that.
1: Yeah, we've been chasing each other all around CSUN and, you know, the week before CSUN and everything else. But in any case, hey, Evan, how you doing?
0: I'm doing pretty good. I am, like, my brain's like a washing machine on the spin cycle all over the place right now.
1: Yeah. But the great thing is, at least I've got a pop filter, so we're good there.
0: You do have a pop filter, yeah. Mm-hmm. We're going to have to post-process. Ooh, popping.
1: Post-process.
0: Process plosives. Crap. I can't.
1: There you go.
0: There you go.
1: Yeah, it was a crazy couple of weeks. I mean, you know, I was there for a week and a bunch of stuff was going on. And then we went straight to CSUN and then we chased each other all over CSUN. And that was total craziness there. But we can get into all of that.
0: Oh, yeah, we sure will. This whole episode is going to be kind of a whole – basically an entire recap of CSUN, because going into CSUN, I had some plans. And, you know, those plans didn't exactly play out as intended. But,
1: dun, dun, dun.
0: Yeah, it was a good learning experience for me. So I guess the first thing I got to say, though, I haven't done a tech gadget in a while, but of course, right after CSUN, this would have been like huge for me. I kind of splurged a little bit and got the Zoom H2E. I didn't get a 4 because I wanted the surround mics. Although I'm sure the 4 had those, but it's in my price range, and I've been wanting one of the Zoom the Essential Series recorders for a long time now, since they came out. If I get interrupted by my Comlet doorbell, that'll mean that I've just received it, and I will have to suppress myself from thinking about all the package waiting for me at home, you know. But
1: so you got the, which one did you get?
0: The H2.
1: Oh, you got the H2. Okay.
0: Yeah. So
1: I don't even know which one that is. I know that it was like a H1, an H4, and an H6.
0: I didn't know there was an H2 either until I saw a review from Patrick Perdue on Mastodon about it.
1: So is that one step up from the H1 and one step below the H2? H4, I'm sorry. One step below the H4?
0: Pretty much. It has the basic XY mics, but it also has, I think it has a couple additional mics because it's able to record in surround sound. That's the biggest thing it's got going for it.
1: Okay.
0: Yeah,
1: I know if you were to compare it to like the H4 Essential, you've got the two microphones that are built into it. Then you've got two XLR ports on the bottom, which you can plug in XLR mics if you want to.
0: Yeah, and that would be nice. Like those would be really good for interviews because I've got a kit with labs in it. But yeah, I'm again, we missed each other because I could have played with an H4, but yeah, whatever. They're not scarce or going out of style.
1: I'll bring it with me when I'm back there.
0: Yeah, that'll be so much fun. Well, was this your first time at CSUN or no?
1: No, it was not.
0: What was this for you then?
1: This was my second year, actually. I went last year and this year.
0: Okay. Well, this was my honestly, my first year at CSUN. And this is a big year for CSUN. I mean, not only because, you know, we've got the 30th anniversary of JAWS, the industry-leading screen reader, but we also – it was the 40th annual CSUN. So
1: – yep, big deal.
0: Yeah. I guess really the biggest thing that stood out to me was just the girth of this conference, I guess, for lack of a better term, the amount of stuff, because I've been to like even like the NFB conventions before a few times. You know, I've been to resource fairs, but never anything like this. We're talking like over 100 different vendors from, you know, things like Selvus or, you know, what was HIMSS basically, Freedom Scientific, yep. Humanware, yep. HPH, mm-hmm. all the good stuff. And even vendors like I saw Sony there and LG with their appliances. I didn't get to play with the LG stuff, which is really sad, but.
1: Most of it was TVs with accessibility features like screen readers built in and stuff like that.
0: Oh, that's interesting. In a nutshell, how would you, I guess, describe the entirety of your experience this year?
1: Well, I will say, first of all, the conference in itself, it was packed. There was a ton of people there. But I find that the reason why it's so crowded and so many people come to this particular event is because there's no affiliation. It's not one or the other, or you don't have to be a member. There's no like this team or this group or that group. You know, everyone just comes all for the same purpose, no matter where you're from. It's all about accessibility. So I really love that. I see a ton of people that I know who come from all over the place. So I really like that a lot. I had a super busy week. I was hit the ground running from the second I got there. And I think the thing that made it super fun, but also probably a little bit more difficult than normal, is I was, you know, there with you guys for a week, you know, and then I came home. I was home for literally a day, and then I was out the door the very next morning to head to CSUN. And I just hit the ground running. The first day I got there, it was Monday. I got there like around 1, and we were already recording by like 4 in the afternoon. So, you know, and I was just on the move the entire time. It was busy, busy. So,
0: you know, I like the point you made about there being no affiliation with any other like big organizations, because I think a lot of other conventions do have some sort of affiliation, and then that affiliation just only brings certain groups of people in. So I think the fact that this doesn't have an affiliate, yeah, it really makes it what it is. And, you know, you get people from, you know, pretty much everywhere, you know, not even just blind, you know, deaf, blind. I think there was at least – I think I noticed at least one or two people in wheelchairs, you know, like it's – you know, it's not just one market. And
1: it's everything accessibility. So
0: yeah.
1: They don't only cover vision, although I will say there was a lot of blind people there, and I would say the majority of the technology was catered to the blind and low vision community. There was other things, but it's incredible how it's kind of geared a lot more towards the blind community opposed to the accessibility community. Even though there was something for everyone, there was just a lot of low vision and blind tech, you know? And how many people did you see running around with canes and running into each other and trying to get around the hotel? It was pretty crazy.
0: Oh, tons. And I think I ran into a few people myself, literally.
1: Yeah. Oh, me too. I think you can't go there and not do that. It's part of the fun.
0: It is, yeah. I mean, that's the thing with these conventions. I love blind conventions in general, because listening to a whole like group of tapping canes, it'll just put a smile on your face, at least for me.
1: Oh, yeah. It's definitely fun.
0: And then there's the whole part of, you know, especially if you're just going by yourself, it's Joe Steinkamp reference from Blind Bargains. It's kind of like when it comes time to find your room, it's like, it's time to play Find Your Room. And, you know, it all
1: becomes, dun, dun,
0: dun. Yeah, it becomes like a whole thing.
1: Yeah.
0: I think the other cool thing, too, with CSUN specifically that I've realized that is that this is also a really good opportunity to see a lot of tech that's kind of coming down the pipe, that's in the works. So, you know, we had like the first thing that obviously comes to mind that was a big deal, a big prototype, was Glide.
1: Yeah. Did you get to play with it?
0: I did.
1: Yeah, so did I.
0: I recorded it. Yeah. What were your thoughts on that?
1: So – I played with it last year and this year, so I definitely think it's come quite a ways from last year. They're definitely making forward progress. I feel like the mapping is not integrated into their system yet, so it's still sort of a manual thing. You get the feeling of it, and you get to put, you know, drive it around and do all of that.
0: Yeah,
1: I don't know if it's really anyone's really going to know what it's like until you have a finished product to whatever their goal is at the end, you know, whatever the finished product is. I think they're always going to be improving it. But I will say this, though, and this is something I really, really respect them for, which you don't really see too many other companies doing, is they are traveling all over the country, you know, in every kind of market, and letting people try that thing, talking about it, getting it out there. And they're not trying to hide that it's something in development that they're bringing to, you know, the retail space at some point. So they've done such a good job of getting it out there and bringing everyone along for the ride with them that everybody feels like they're a part of the product, you know, development along the way, because they're good at showing it to people, taking criticism, taking ideas, you know, and bringing people along for the ride. And even though they're not at retail quite yet, they're hoping to get there by the end of the year, maybe beginning of next year, I still feel like because they're being so transparent and they're out there all over the place and they're bringing everyone along for the ride, I think everyone feels like in some way they're a part of, you know, the whole thing, you know. And you don't see a lot of customers or a lot of companies doing that, really, you know.
0: Definitely.
1: I give them a lot of props for that.
0: I do too, and I think it might actually be to their massive benefit because, you know, especially in this, in the AT world, you hear a lot of big promises for really cool tech and really cool concepts, and a lot of those concepts don't make it to market. So yeah, I think the fact that they have the whole like Glide community, they're doing all these focus groups and yeah, all the touring and all that, and letting people play with and hold physical prototypes. And, you know, watching – really just letting people see the product develop from, you know, the ground up is definitely going to benefit them. Honestly, I realized that this year was the year, I feel like, of – at least in my opinion, of multi-line Braille displays, because
1: – Oh, yeah. There were some cool ones.
0: Yeah, so
1: there was one I saw which was really awesome, and it did something that I haven't seen another one do. And you know, it made me really stop and think about this, but there's a lot of people who don't have any vision or have been blind their whole life with no vision, and if you hold a slab of glass like an iPhone in your hand, it just seems like a slab of glass. And this particular Brailler that I saw, one of the things that it did was when you plug your phone into it, it actually takes the icons on the iPhone screen, puts them onto the Braille display, and translates the icons into a tactile image. So like, for example, the mail app, you feel on the screen and it's actually the envelope that's the icon on the iPhone, and you can feel what that looks like, or the phone icon or the messages icon. I thought it was awesome. I haven't seen anything like that. That was really innovative and cool, I thought. Someone who is blind, who can't see what's on the slab of glass, can kind of get some kind of an idea of what the icons look like.
0: Yeah. I mean, that is nothing short of incredible. I'm kind of those, like, one of those visual people already. Like, I've always been blind, but know where everything is on my screen. And so I can kind of but being able to, because I've never seen icons. So, like, to me, mail, if I saw what a mail icon would look like, I would literally see the Braille letters mail. I wouldn't even visualize the envelope. So it's kind of a cool little, a new perspective. As far as, like, yeah, multi-line Braille displays, there is, like, the dot pad, the I think the one you're talking about, I'm guessing that was the one from
1: – I think that's the dot pad.
0: It was, or it was the one from new – did you get to see the new haptics one?
1: I don't think I made it over to that one, but I did see the dot pad, which is the one that has the icons on the screen.
0: That thing's impressively thin for a multi-line display, at least.
1: Oh, yeah.
0: Because there was that, the dot pad, the Monarch, and the new haptics. Sorry, new haptics. I'm gonna have you guys on, and I forgot the name of your product. So I do apologize. I actually did do like a BLT Byte interview of them, but it was not very good quality. So I left it out of my little CSUN BLT byte recap. But that one out of all of the multi-line devices, like I don't pick favorite. Well, no, forget it. That was my favorite mainly because it had besides the fact that it had the same kind of similar multi-line display to the others. You know, it had that like little film over the top to protect the pins, and it though actually my friend I went with my friend's mom, and she told me that it actually had I saw this like big thick cord coming out of the side of it. Turns out that was an air hose because this thing's pneumatic, which is really interesting. Yeah,
1: that's crazy.
0: The thing I liked about
1: it,
0: though,
1: pneumatic air gun is what you're talking about.
0: Yep, exactly. But it uses the pneumatics to raise and lower the pins. It's a really interesting concept.
1: Wow. Interesting.
0: But that would be kind of impractical if you have to have like a compressor because you're going to be using your Braille display. I mean, if you thought an Orbit reader was noisy, this thing would sound like one of those like oxygen machines or something in your room.
1: You sound like you're in a race car bay where they're changing out the tires. Whoop, whoop, you know?
0: Yeah, it sounds like that. Exactly. and this thing, actually, the cool part about the new haptics device, though, is that the pad itself was touch sensitive. So rather than, you know, your typical Braille display has like, if you want to move the cursor anywhere or if you want to select things, you have cursor routing keys, you know, above the display. This didn't have any of that. So if you wanted to move the cursor anywhere on the display, you'd put your finger where you wanted and then you just double tap and it would move your cursor. And it was, that was cool. And it also had mechanical keys and
1: if you like a mechanical keyboard, you would love the keyboard on this thing.
0: Oh yeah, my philosophy is like if you're selling a product for, you know, especially over 10 grand, this was sitting around $18,000.
1: God, that was crazy.
0: You got to put some better hardware in it, like no chiclet keyboard. I mean, some people like the chiclet keyboard. Give people a choice, maybe. Like, you know, give people like cherry, you know, MX Brown or whatever.
1: Well, you probably can change them out and do whatever you want with the keys. I mean, a mechanical keyboard, typically you can change out the keys, change out the switches and all that. So maybe you can do that on that.
0: Yeah. Did you get to see the Monarch?
1: No. What was that one like?
0: It's from a technological standpoint, it's pretty sweet. It does have – I got to see it draw a map, like a tactile map. Definitely proves that it could do the whole like it could draw your phone screen or your iPad screen on it too. It is definitely capable of that. I realized though when I was learning about the Monarch prior to actually holding one in my hands that there was some misinformation about it. Somebody had said that there would be a status line and then it would have the five multi lines of multi-line Braille, but actually that was the dot pad that had that. So the dot pad had like the multi-line display and then it had like a 40 cell thing at the bottom.
1: And I think you can choose a 20 or a 40 cell. I think they had both models.
0: I believe so. The Monarch though, out of all of the multi-line devices, that thing's a beast. It's like as big as a I'd say a laptop from like the late 90s, early 2000s. You're not going to be towing around.
1: It's almost better to be a desktop, really.
0: That's, I think, what they intend it to be as. Like, it has a battery in it, but that's something that'll basically sit on your desk, kind of like, you know, your OCR scanners or whatever. It had the HumanWare keyboard that you'd expect out of like your Braille Note Touch or what have you. It was pretty good. And we couldn't me and my friend could not get the speech to work on it, but it has, you know, it runs Keysoft. So you get like the full suite of Braille Note, you know, features, and you can run Android apps on it. No touch screen though, at least not one that I could see. And so, you know, any apps that required, you know, a touch screen, you wouldn't be able to use on this device. But,
1: What about the Braille Doodle? Did you see that?
0: No, I didn't.
1: The Braille Doodle was pretty awesome, actually. It's a cool piece of gear for someone who's learning at any level. It's kind of like an Etch-a-Sketch, if you know what that is.
0: Oh, yeah.
1: For, you know, that was kind of like the design. It's like the Etch-a-Sketch for Braille, you know. It's really cool. It's got like bearings and magnets, and it's not that expensive, around $100, I believe, and it's pretty cool. I mean, you can kind of like draw on it, and the bearings come up and make a design, and it's a cool thing, you know? I mean, I've never seen anyone else do anything like it, so it's pretty innovative. Mm-hmm. I would have to sit down and really get to play with one, but I thought it was pretty cool, all mechanical for the most part, with just bearings and magnets and a stylus that kind of has a magnet on the end to be able to pull up all the bearings and make a design on the screen and stuff like that. It's cool, you know? I mean, I think it's an interesting thing.
0: It sounds like it would be a really – honestly, it sounds like something I'd – if I was learning Braille, I think I'd fidget with it more than I'd learn on it. But
1: yeah, it sounds like a big fidget play thing, you know, like a fidget toy.
0: And I think, hey, you know, maybe this is – maybe for perspective, you know, we have people that love to draw, and perhaps like if you lose your vision, you know, I mean, you could still draw, of course, but this would also be a nice like tactile alternative to that. I mean –
1: oh, yeah.
0: You couldn't save your sketches anywhere, but, you know, you could do, you know, mock-ups with it and stuff.
1: Like, yep.
0: And sound, the potential seems pretty cool.
1: Yeah. So here's what I'll do for you.
0: Yeah?
1: Let's just talk about glasses in general, because there's so many of them. It's ridiculous. Here's my deal with the glasses. My deal with the glasses is this. Obviously, everyone likes the Meta, I think mostly because they're so cheap. At a $300 to $500, depending on which ones you get, and prescription, not prescription, transition lenses, all those things that you can get with the Meta glasses, right?
0: Yeah.
1: At the end of the day, even if you got them fully loaded out with the frames you want, you know, with transition lenses, which means they can be sunglasses or regular glasses, and having a prescription in them and the whole nine yards, you're going to walk out of there around $500, maybe $600 at the most, right?
0: Yeah.
1: All the rest of the glasses out on the market are at least $1,500 and go up all the way to $5,000, $10,000, right?
0: It's crazy.
1: But at the end of the day, they all do the same thing for the most part. They all identify a room or a space or a thing or a person. They, you know, have a camera on them. You can listen to whatever music or a podcast. You can take a picture, shoot some video. It's kind of, they all do the same thing. I'm waiting to see the glasses that become completely innovative in a way that's going to blow all the other ones out of the water, right?
0: Exactly. Like one that you don't have to talk to. And I think the thing with these being, you know, the Meta glasses being a mainstream product is that, and also being a product that doesn't have any opportunity to display things visually, really puts them at an advantage because, you know, they're going to see a lot more development, not even in the – I think, you know, in the – not even just the assistive, you know, kind of aspect, but, you know, a lot of other things. I mean, we have now the ability to just do really good live translation. I've been playing around with their live AI feature for a few weeks. I haven't done any coverage on that just because it's still in early access, and I want to wait for it to actually reach prime time so it's easy for people to get. But
1: – yeah.
0: The common theme with these glasses, as you said, is it's a tiny little microcomputer, a camera, some, you know, really good directional speakers, some mics, and whatever the heck AI model you throw at it. And it sounds like that's really what you're paying for most of the time is the software. And
1: what's going to be the thing that's going to do the best? The thing that's going to blow everyone out of the water and do the best is going to be barrier to entry. Because, you know, most people have to decide, hey, how am I going to spend my money, right? And when you start talking about $1,500, $2,500, $5,000, right? Like, where are you going to spend your money? You got to really – that's a lot of money, you know, especially a lot of money from most people. So when you're coming in at a barrier to entry to $300 to $500 – right? I mean, that's almost, I'm not going to say that it is, but it's almost affordable for most people, right? Like you can definitely come up with $300 to $500 easier than you can come up with $5,000, you know?
0: Yeah. And even so, it's a lot easier to put on a credit card, a lot less intimidating. And the other thing, I don't know if a lot of these more expensive glasses are, you're just stuck with what you get, you know, the frames, you know, the frames look like they're whatever they look like. You know, you don't have the different shapes, or you don't have wraparounds or any of that. It's definitely. And then also, can they do more than just assistive? You know, can they do more than just identify and read and OCR stuff? Like, because that's that's the thing with the Meta glasses is that they can do all that, but you know, you have, you know, all the headphone, the fun, you know, being able to listen to music and
1: links. There's always the rumors, you know, and currently the rumors are they're working on connecting and working with companies like Be My Eyes and Aira and all these other companies. Now, I don't know about the Aira thing, and I only say that because Aira kind of went down the glasses road once already, and they eliminated that whole glasses thing because it was just added too much issue to their product. So they were able to streamline their product and make it so everything just runs right off the phone. You don't need anything else, right?
0: Yeah.
1: I don't know if they fully want to go back into the whole glasses game again. I feel like they've already been there, done that, but maybe they'll do it. I know there's like some beta testing they're doing out there that's not really public. I know it's kind of behind the scenes, but it'd be interesting to see where they come out of the wash in this whole thing because, you know, they are one company that they've already been there with the glasses and bailed on that and changed the way they, you know, the way people use their technology. So, I mean, do you really think that they're going to go back to that again? What would make them want to go back to someplace they've already been? I don't know. What do you think?
0: Well, I think – I mean, they're kind of there sort of. I mean, they have – you have the ability to call up an Aira agent and like transfer it to a WhatsApp call through the Meta glasses, I've heard. But – and I think the thing was when they did those glasses, when they had the Aira Explore kit, you know, back in 2017, the technology just wasn't there yet. It wasn't small enough that you could, you know, cram a battery – a nice microcomputer and a set of cameras and speakers into a pair of glasses and expect it to work well. I mean, you could, but they'd probably be really chunky and look kind of hideous for honestly, to be honest. But
1: well, they were. They were heavy and you had a big, huge battery you had to carry around on your hip. And,
0: yeah, a phone. You know, it was like a modified Samsung phone that they had put their own software on. And I mean, I think for the time when they did it, I feel like they actually did a really good job. And their camera technology in those glasses was actually, honestly, I think better than some of the stuff that's coming out today, mainly because they had a camera array. So, you know, you could get more of like a panoramic view and it was – but I don't think – I definitely could see them integrating with existing products – as far as making their own line of Aira, making another, you know, Aira Explorer kit or whatever they call it, I don't think they're going to do that.
1: I don't think they'll do it either. But we'll see. Maybe that'll be an option to be able to utilize their software with the Meta glasses or, you know, whatever they end up deciding to do. Maybe it'll just be something that you can add on later. Because the one cool thing about it is the hands-free part. You know, that is, if you're out and you're, you know, got your cane and you're, you know, traveling somewhere, the hands-free thing is kind of a big deal.
0: It is. And honestly, I get kind of, especially traveling to new places, I'm a bit of a jumpy, nervous person sometimes. And trying to juggle a phone and a cane and also keep the camera angle just right and also maybe trying to read Braille signs and stuff if I need to, a little tough. And having the entire suite of audio and camera and computing on your head, it is convenient. Meta, you know, and Meta and Be My Eyes have already had that interaction, and you know they've directly integrated Be My Eyes into the glasses, which does kind of for me decreases, at least in my opinion, the likelihood of a true integration like we're seeing.
1: Yeah, with
0: Be My Eyes.
1: Agreed.
0: Now we had a bit of a fun little encounter with a very, very famous individual.
1: We did. So on the very last night, which was Thursday night, well, actually the conference did actually end on Friday, but people were mostly leaving by Friday afternoon, definitely by Friday evening.
0: Oh yeah.
1: So the biggest event I would say of the week would be Freedom Scientific. Jaws, they make Jaws. They had a big, huge party on Thursday night in the middle of the hotel. There was like this whole area where they kind of like squared it all off. And in the middle of this whole space was a bar. And then there was just people all around the outside of it in the middle of this hotel. And they had music and they had a ton of people there. We were talking about this before we started recording. But, you know, the great thing is that it was 30 years for Jaws and everybody wanted to be there to be a part of that. And I have to say there was probably 1,500 people there. I mean, that's what it felt like, maybe 2,000. It was hacked. So the bad part about it was just major sensory overload for a lot of people. I mean, everyone was just having a great time. It was super fun. I was glad I was there. But it was definitely sensory overload. It was loud and all of that. But for a lot of people, it was a once-in-a-lifetime thing. And there's someone hugely important and hugely large in the industry who comes to this every year. Yep. And you want to talk about who that is?
0: Yeah. If you didn't catch the BLT Byte, and especially the interview that Joe Weber and I had, actually, we were talking in the front lobby and mainly about being my eyes, because that's, you know, what he does. And right as we're in the middle of an interview, he like looks over and he's like, Stevie Wonder is like walking through the lobby and he's like 20 feet away from you right now. And I kind of stopped at the moment because it kind of hit me like a ton of bricks. Like, wait a minute. I mean, you go to this tech conference, you think you're going to play with a bunch of tech, and Stevie Wonder's literally standing 15 feet away. I've been listening to his music for, you know, years, you know, since I was little kid. And meeting him for me was incredibly spontaneous. My friend's mom ended up kind of she actually brought me where he was. He was standing by the Sony booth, and one minute I was just walking into the exhibit hall, just minding my own business, and the next minute I'm standing right smack next to the guy, and he's just the most down to earth, chill dude I've met. Our interaction, like I said, jumpy, nervous dork sometimes. He came up to me, kind of put his arm around me. He was like, "How you feel?" And I didn't know how to feel. I felt like five different things at once. And yeah, I made that known. And I got to shake his hand. The cologne and whatever he was wearing, I don't know what it was, but it smelled good. And it was kind of one of those like, this, just call me weird, but that was kind of the trace of meeting Stevie Wonder I had, was shaking his hand and it smelled like Stevie Wonder.
1: But you know what? Now, for the rest of your life, if you ever smell that smell again, immediately you're going to go, "Oh, Stevie Wonder."
0: Stevie Wonder.
1: You know?
0: Exactly.
1: It's going to be a trigger for you now.
0: Yeah. And not expected at all. But I think the fact that, you know, the thing I liked about Stevie Wonder is that he didn't have any like bodyguards or anything. It was him, and I think it was Mike May that was with him as his guide. And yeah, he didn't have a cane either. That was the perplexing. Well, yeah, not exactly.
1: He always has somebody with him.
0: Yeah, and I found out. Yeah, Stevie Wonder's a sighted guide user, pretty much predominantly, at least in these spaces. And honestly, I can't blame him on so many aspects.
1: Here's the thing a lot of people don't realize, though, is that he comes to this conference every year because he's majorly into technology, but he's majorly into the culture and, you know, the space, the technology to improve, you know, people who are blind and low vision, their independence, their creativity, all of those things. He's very, very in support of that. And he does come every year and, you know, he gets around during the day to all the different vendors, and he, you know, chats with people and goes to the party at night and the whole nine yards. So this is something he does every year. It's very important to him. If you have a conversation with him, he will tell you it's very important to him, the culture, the independence, you know, and allowing people to be able to, you know, experience life, you know, using technology to the best of their ability, to whatever you want to do, whether that's, you know, being successful in some sort of a job, making your life more independent, creative, whether you're writing music or doing audio production or video production or whatever it is. So he's very, very much supportive of this community.
0: Absolutely. And I like that. I get the impression, especially with celebrities, that they tend to use their status as kind of like I am above you because I'm famous and have, you know, he's not like, you know, you meet Stevie, he's just like meeting
1: anybody else. He's
0: anybody
1: really grounded.
0: Else. Exactly. I think one of the, well, at least for me, the less fun thing that I had that week was actually a sandwich of the week. You, Marty, you tried the – so I stayed with my friends and we'll talk about this before we wrap up the show. I stayed with my friend in San Diego and did not get to try any of the hotel food, which actually –

0: and you're going, is it really that good? But they sort of, they get you because there's nowhere else to go really unless you want to leave the hotel, you know, and you don't have, really have time to leave the hotel. That's a whole nother, you know, production. And they know that people give into it because, you know, if you leave, you got to get a ride, then you got to find where you're going and then get food and then come back. You know, it's a whole thing. By the time you do all that, you might as well just stay there and get whatever, you know what I'm saying?
1: Yeah.
0: They had, the restaurant, and they had just average stuff. I mean, it was all okay. It was very expensive, so that kind of is a little bit of a bummer. And yeah. They also had another area where you can get pizza. That was okay. It wasn't the best pizza you ever had, but it was a little bit more affordable at least. And then in the morning, they had this other section where you can get pastries or a breakfast burrito or like a breakfast sandwich, and that was all right, you know? I mean,
1: yeah,
0: it was all okay. There was nothing that was so good where I went, oh my gosh, this is the best thing I ever had, it, you know? But it was all right, you know?
1: It checked the food box off, effectively.
0: Yeah, much. it basically filled the necessity, you mm-hmm. know? Got to eat, so.
1: Yeah.
0: A lot of people I noticed were doing like Instacart at the beginning of the week when they first got there and got a bunch of stuff to keep in their room, and they would kind of carry some munchies around in a go bag with them, or they would go back to the room and make a sandwich and try to eat a little bit less and save some dollars. So
1: I think honestly that's what I would do if I went, because I was talking to another friend that went, and he was saying that he was staying in a hotel across the street from that hotel, and it was like, you know, it was more cost effective for him because it is, I mean, yes, it is super convenient to be able to have your food, your lodging, your convention in all in one space. But, you know, the convenience is what affects the price because, you know, they got to take advantage of it somehow. I'm not going to say it wasn't a nice – it was a very beautiful hotel. It was very, oh, yeah, very, very nice. But,
0: yeah,
1: again, yeah, I definitely agree. I tried – they had like a cute little market with like, you know, you could go get snacks and stuff. And it was average snacks, but, yeah, again, it was kind of price hiked. And, yeah, I honestly didn't even think of the whole Instacart thing, but I think that's a great idea. Just get like a bunch of – just get a loaf of Wonder Bread, some lunch meat and cheese and condiments and make some sandwiches for the week. I think that's probably maybe the best.
0: I mean, you could still eat out. You just don't have to eat out three meals a day. You know?
1: Yeah. And oh, my God.
0: That'll be like a down payment on a home by the time you get to the end of the week.
1: Yeah, for real. My sandwich is – it's actually – this is something weird. I'm putting this here because it's a sandwich I had that was really – like the concept was cool, but the place that we went to, I did not care for it much. I don't even remember the name of what it was. It was like a really highly rated barbecue joint kind of thing. And it was super – like, you know, me and my friend, we were trying to find a nice place to eat, but this place was – sensory overload on a whole another level. I mean, echoey, like concrete, oh, yeah, everything, and metal tables and stuff, and people talking and, you know, doing whatever. Mm. And it was actually louder somehow, which is weird. It was louder than the exhibit hall in a weird way. But the sandwich I had, I liked the concept of it. It was a grilled cheese, but
0: grilled cheese. That sounds good.
1: It is, but with beef brisket on it, and
0: oh,
1: yeah, it was really good.
0: Wow! And where did you get that from?
1: I don't even. I honestly,
0: was that out of the hotel?
1: No, that was we were trying to go. We were on our way back to San Diego, and we were trying to find like a barbecue place to go, and so like I said, I was so unimpressed. Honestly, I was like, I kind of just scrubbed the name from memory.
0: Okay.
1: Really, though, the reason I'm putting the sandwich is because I think a grilled cheese with beef brisket is a fantastic idea. And, you know, though longtime, you know, followers of the show will know me and my whole thing with grilled cheese and putting butter on it and putting it in the air fryer. I don't care if it makes it soggy, whatever.
0: Oh, yeah.
1: Yeah. And Kelvin gave me such a hard time for that. He's like,
0: you got to find that thick bread that you get, you know, the extra thick bread, you know?
1: The spongy stuff kind of, but
0: yeah,
1: not the stuff that feels spongy, but it has
0: no,
1: that
0: just
1: characteristic.
0: Thicker, like French toast bread.
1: There you
0: know?
1: Go. Like or even Texas toast.
0: Texas
1: like
0: toast bread.
1: Good.
0: Yeah.
1: Yeah, like a good Texas toast grilled cheese would be really good.
0: Oh, yeah.
1: But as we wrap up this episode, and honestly, as I had wrapped up the

0: the CSUN conference, what I'd realized is that what I wanted to do initially was, you know, number one, play with tech, and look at new stuff and, ask questions and maybe get my hands on something in the future when I can afford it. But, and also, I wanted to collect a bunch of stuff for BLT. And, I feel like this, I figured this would kind of be a good way to grow the show. Mainly because I was trying to kind of fill in the niche of, one of my favorite podcasts. They used to do a lot of event coverage of like ATIA, CSUN, NFBCon, and they did such a good job of like live coverage of it. And I kind of figured, oh, I can do that. I got this recorder and I got Audacity and all that. But what I didn't take into account was the lack of energy afterwards and the amount – sensory overload. I mean
1: – Oh, yeah. Sensory overload is a huge thing.
0: That's almost a theme in some way. And I'd also realized I kind of made the mistake of treating it like a convention vacation. And what I've realized is that you kind of can't do both. You can either have one or the other. And – trying to do both, you'll end up
1: burning
0: yourself.
1: Well, you can
0: do
1: both, but you just have to do serious time management. Yeah. So, like, for example, during the day, you got to be on your game. Make a list and try and hit all the boxes in the day. And then the evening, if you don't get invited to a party to go hang and network or whatever, then you use that time to have some fun. You know what I mean?
0: Absolutely.
1: But there's parties every night, so, But most of them are fun, It's like everyone just kind of lets it loose in the evening time. Yeah. It's more business and networking during the daytime.
0: Absolutely. And I'd gone with a friend, and if you're listening to this, thank you, by the way, for making this whole thing happen, because we had all kind of, this was our first time, me and my friend and her mom, going to this conference. So it was a learning experience for all of us. And we definitely realized why it might be a good idea to actually stay in the hotel, because we figured, we'd save, it'd be a little, it'd save some bucks and go back to their place at San Diego. But it's an hour there and an hour back, which is also
1: without
0: just,
1: traffic.
0: Oh, yeah. And
1: if it's traffic, it's 2.5 hours.
0: Yeah. And I thought Denver traffic was bad. San Diego's a whole nother beast.
1: Oh, yeah.
0: Honestly, too, I went there kind of like you, hit the ground running. Like I was in, grabbed my name tag and hit the exhibit hall interviewing pretty much. And what I'd also realized is that I feel like people were prepared to give their elevator speeches and to talk about their products, but they weren't necessarily prepared to do it in like a podcast setting of sorts. Not all of them, at least. And so kind of what I'd wish I had done was literally just – and this is what I'd recommend to anybody going to conferences like this. Try to go the full week. Don't just go for 2 days or whatever.
1: That's impossible. I mean, if you're just going to go and just do whatever in a day, that's fine. But if you're trying to, hit all the things, check all the boxes, you cannot do it in a day.
0: No. Yeah. If you got goals to accomplish or you're trying to produce a podcast, I mean, especially if it's just you doing it, like that's the thing is I'm a stubborn guy. I stubbornly insist on, recording and editing everything, and because I also realized like a lot of those other podcasts, especially the ones I deeply admire, they have hosts and they also have like producers behind them. And I will say like I do have, seek help from Jonathan, our producer for this show, but mostly for these full length episodes. But all the stuff that I was doing at CSUN, it was all on me. And yeah, I think to anybody, go and spend, especially if you have stuff to do and you have goals, just spend day one just walking around and taking it all in, because it would have made the experience for me so much less overwhelming. And also just it was fun, but it would have made it more fun. And
1: well, if you want to go for content, then definitely you should make a list of the most priority things that you want to hit and try to hit those, and then Because you'll know who all the vendors are before you even get there. They have it out, you know, on their website or, you know, in a pamphlet that you can get, and you can kind of decide, you know, what are your top things that you want to see and talk to those different companies or services or products, you know, and you just work your way through your list. And hopefully you can knock that out in the first day or two, and then you can get all the stragglers in day three and four or whatever. You know?
0: Yeah, absolutely. And maybe, too, I think on the first day, I'm almost wondering if it would have been best to go to where I wanted to go ahead of time and just say, you know, hey, I'd like to interview you guys for this podcast. You know, this is BLT. And maybe it would have made it less spontaneous for them, because for me I still consider myself pretty fresh in the podcasting world here. Trying to pitch the show and immediately be like, hey, do you want to record and let's talk about your products? It threw people for the loop. So maybe just telling people in advance who I want to see and then actually going and conquering that list the second day, second, third, fourth day. Might also have led to better content. I don't know. And not that the content I got was bad, but you know, it might have just made it a little more seamless.
1: Yeah.
0: But honestly, the big takeaway is, you know, stay in the area of the conference. Don't stay, you know, an hour away, and take a day to take it all in. And also, don't treat it as just a solely work event, because it won't be as fun. You know, you gotta go to
1: you
0: the
1: definitely
0: parties.
1: Gotta have fun.
0: Yeah, go to the parties, go to the networking events. Networking, this is such a good opportunity for people to network and for, as corny as it sounds, for new doors to open and all that, you know.
1: No, it's great. It's a great place to network, you know.
0: Absolutely.
1: All kinds of people to meet and, you know, get new opportunities and all kinds of stuff. And if nothing else, so work on your networking skills. It's a great place to do that, you know.
0: Yeah, your networking, your content creation skills, any
1: social skills, you know.
0: Oh, yeah, big time. And also just you'll know your limits. You'll know how much you can handle for sure. And as far as next year, we will definitely be at CSUN next year. And this is – I definitely want to do kind of the same thing as far as – I really want to do live coverage. But I have now, I feel like, a format for how I want to do things. And I'm glad I got to go. I'm glad that we, you know, got to experience it and you know, I didn't leave with – I actually managed to leave without buying anything, which is a first.
1: They actually don't sell anything there.
0: Yeah, that's true. My friend was trying to
1: show off all their stuff, but you can't buy anything.
0: Yeah. I thought I was going to get a recorder that week, but whatever. But yeah, so we're going to go ahead and wrap up this episode. And honestly, we're going to go ahead and wrap up all of the fun CSUN coverage. Wrap up this episode. And Marty, you'll definitely see more of Marty on future BLT episodes. I'm not going to hint at anything right now, but you know, as I try to refine the show and kind of not rebuild it from the ground up at all, because it's a good show, but just make it. Give it its niche in the podcast, and especially in the AT podcast market. You know, there's going to be there's going to just be more fun little things down the pipe, of course.
1: You're going to tweak it a little, you know.
0: Tweak it
1: make
0: a little.
1: It some adjustments, do a little tweaking.
0: Absolutely.
1: But the meat and potatoes of it will still be there.
0: 100%. The meat, potatoes, the bacon, lettuce, and tomatoes, you know.
1: There you go.
0: Exactly. And of course, I wouldn't be able to tweak the show, you know, without your feedback. And I do love getting feedback and enjoying listening to people's testimonies / you know, stories or, you know, funny things that they heard that, you know, I didn't even realize were funny in the first place. But yeah, this show thrives on feedback, as do all of our other podcasts. So, you know, that being said, you got feedback or suggestions, questions, comments, whatever it might be for me or any of our other podcast hosts, you always got to email feedback@aftersight.org or leave a friendly voicemail at 720-712-8856. And yeah, with that being said, we'll go ahead and end this episode. Thank you for joining us again this week. I've been your host, Devin Starnes, of course, joined by the one and the only Marty Sobo. I like to say that.
1: Thank you. Thank you. Mm-hmm. Thanks, Evan. Appreciate it. Had a great time. And hopefully I'll see you more on here as we move into the future.
0: 100%. So we'll go ahead and catch you guys again next week.
1: See ya.

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1: Disasters can strike when you least expect them. 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
0: Hello, and welcome to your BLT Bite. My name is Evan Starnes. Today, we're going to show you a few useful keyboard shortcuts that you can use on your Windows computer, regardless of if you're using a screen reader. These are very useful little shortcuts that let you do things like lock your computer, as well as manage settings and notifications. So, let's get started. You may already be very familiar with the two commands Windows plus M and Windows plus R. Windows M, of course, brings you to your desktop, and Windows R opens the Windows Run dialog box. If you're just getting started with Windows as a blind or low vision user, you'll become very familiar with those two commands, especially Windows M. The first command I'd like to talk about is Windows plus B. This is a handy little command that will immediately jump you to what's called your system tray. This is a nice little area where you can see things such as your network and battery status, and also access the Action Center, where all of your notifications will be displayed, including emails and update notifications. Additionally, you can jump immediately to the Action Center by pressing Windows plus A. The next shortcut I'd like to talk about is Windows plus I. This will immediately bring you to the Windows settings. The next command is Windows plus U. This opens what Microsoft calls the Ease of Access Center. It's basically your computer's accessibility settings, and it's a great way to quickly turn on things like Narrator or Magnifier. 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In any event, that's going to be a wrap for this week's BLT Byte. Thank you so much for joining us. My name is Evan Starnes, and I'll see you next time.

0: 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Together, we'll embrace each step with courage, grace, and hope.
1: Hello, this is Kim Wardlow. I am your host for Navigating Life with Vision Loss. And we are in April, just now, well, in our second week of April, and our second month of our series on advocacy. We've been talking about all types of advocacy and areas of life that we need to advocate for ourselves. And today, we are talking about advocacy in technology. And I think most of us, either willingly or begrudgingly, use at least some technology. And you may be using really intense technology and voiceover, and you might be a technology geek and you just want to try everything you can, especially technology to help with accessibility. And then other people are like, okay, I'm going to use the minimum amount of technology I need because it's hard for me, or it annoys me, or I just don't like it. So I know there's a whole range of what people are looking for, but it is important, no matter what type of technology or tools you're using, from just magnification to screen readers, whatever your tools are, that they and what you're trying to use them for are accessible, because that's something that folks run into too. You may have a screen reader, but the website doesn't play well. So today we are going to be talking to Zach Tidwell, who is a person of many talents. He's done lots of different things. He's a Marine Corps veteran. He's a writer. He has a memoir coming out, a speaker, an entrepreneur, and an athlete. And through his journey of losing vision, he realized that he was frustrated because things weren't accessible that needed to be. And so he became a self-taught software developer, has an award-winning app, which we can talk about as well. So he has a lot of information to share with us, and really just a very fascinating story. So Zach, welcome to NLVL.
2: Thanks for having me on. I'm excited to nerd out with you a little bit
1: today. Yeah. So I don't know if you want to just start briefly. I gave a little bit of your background, but just letting people know a little bit about kind of your journey to doing what you are now with technology, and getting to the point where you taught yourself code and you're writing apps now. But it didn't start there. It really started, you were in the Marine Corps.
2: Correct. I had totally normal vision and a totally normal life up until I was 23 years old. On March 31st of 2019, I had been struggling with depression for about a year. It was a bad combination of head injuries, personal circumstances, and a lack of healthy coping skills, thinking that I needed to keep quiet just from my time in the Marines, foolishly thinking that I needed to keep quiet. And I wound up shooting myself in the head about 9 months after I was honorably discharged. So left me completely blind and deaf in one ear with some other smaller complications. And so we just hit 6 years. And along that path, like you said, I had to relearn how to do everything, but I have completely, I would say, returned to as much normalcy as I can, and even headed down a completely different path that I never thought I would have. I was a machine gunner in the Marines, so software development was so far outside of my wheelhouse, but it's become a passion, and it is what I do. I was about to say full time, but I do like three different things full time.
1: I just say you're very busy.
2: It's one of the things that I do to keep myself very busy.
1: Well,
2: yeah.
1: Well, you also have a memoir about to come out, or that you're working on.
2: Yes. I've got people ripping it apart right now, hopefully, so that I can take one more pass at it and then start querying agents and trying to get that published. And then working on my next software project here that'll be on a much larger scale than my last one was, and hopefully revolutionize education for people with disabilities in terms of access to education and cutting edge technologies for to pursue that education.
1: Well, and it really was your experience in the education system after when you're kind of rebuilding your life after you became blind that kind of spurred you into developing code. So how did that process happen? I know you had been studying in nursing. You were doing a nursing course, and then when you lost your vision, that was not possible. So you were looking at other things that you might be interested in doing, and were in college.
2: Yeah, I had a lot of changes in kind of rapid succession there between getting out of the Marines, then I shot myself and was blind. So I was a machine gunner. So then I wanted to become an ER nurse when I got out of the Marines, then couldn't do that blind. So started going for clinical psychology to try and use my experiences to help someone else and keep them from going down that path. And I wound up probably, I think it was about a year and a half into college blind, hit my first math class. And I'd already seen how inaccessible some things could be, but there were always workarounds for like my English classes and stuff. They're pretty straightforward. But with the math class, that was not the case. And my university was not making my course content accessible. And that made me very, very frustrated, because by that point, I was completely back out on my own. I was in college. I bought my first house. I was skiing and rock climbing and competing in Brazilian jiu-jitsu against people without disabilities and all these other things. But if you sat this math homework in front of me, I couldn't do it without help. The school literally assigned someone to be my eyeballs, and that was very frustrating to me. So I started researching, like, how come I could pay some of my bills but not others, or how come I could take an Uber but not a Lyft, and how come I could do my English homework but not my math homework, and found out that it all came down to the code of each interface element on whatever app or website that I was using. And so at that point, I had learned one screen reader. I knew JAWS and was kind of baffled. Like, I didn't understand. I just knew sometimes things were broken and sometimes they weren't. And when I found out what the cause was, I decided that I was going to become part of the solution. And that was in, I dropped out of college to teach myself how to code in October of 2021. My first app came out on the 4th of July in 2023. It was a word puzzle game called Xanagrams, and that won a couple Game of the Year awards at the end of 2023. And then I've been working on this new project that I'm not going to name or anything yet since March of last year. And so it's been a year working on all this stuff now.
1: So is that really the moment when you realized, wow, I need to become an advocate? Because it's not just my experience of the school not making things accessible for folks, but it's all the other people coming after me that will also maybe just get assigned a person when there really could be a more efficient and independent solution, I guess. You know, as you described all the things that you had come so far in working with becoming blind and at your mental health and all of those things, and you were really doing all these things independently, and all of a sudden it was like, oh well, you need a sighted person to help you, when in theory there should be technologies that could help you do that independently. Was that kind of your motivating factor?
2: Yeah, and I'm a huge believer in, if you're just going to whine and not do something about it, then you shouldn't be whining, right? Like, that's not helping anybody. That's not helping you. That's just, then you're just being negative. And so I wanted to do something about it. And it was so foreign to me. It's still funny now. I almost missed this call because I was coding and just lost track of time. It was so foreign, and now I get so locked into it. I'm hooked on it. It wound out just, I lucked out that it was something that I came to thoroughly enjoy. But it's not like that was a smooth process either. It was just there needed to be a solution. And from what I could see, no one else was doing it. And so who better to do that than people in our community? And this is another thing that I advocate for is in these spaces, and whether it be technology or any other sort of accessibility related thing, even if it's to physical spaces, there are no better people to make these changes than the people who rely on it, because someone who doesn't actually use all of these tools isn't going to have the same level of awareness or the same familiarity and to the same level of depth that we do. And these are also usually pretty lucrative fiscally in terms of professionally. You know, our mm-hmm. community tends to have higher unemployment rates and things like that. And even when we do find employment, it tends to not be as high paying, or at least that's the research that I've seen shows that. And these are incredible ways to find a niche that you can excel in and become a subject matter expert in. And you've got a way to turn your disadvantage into an advantage because you are so in tune with these technologies that other people typically aren't.
1: How did you begin when you realized that, wow, I think I need to learn CODA and I need to be the solution to this? And I know you do have other advocacy with, you know, with other platforms and, you know, contacting other providers to try to make them understand what they need to do to make their, you know, websites or platforms accessible. But this is kind of taking that advocacy a step further to really be part of creating that solution yourself. But how did you begin when you realized, wow, I think I want to learn CODA and try to come up with a solution?
2: I started Googling it. That well, honestly, like
1: that's what we all do now is that we Google everything.
2: I Googled, and that's how I've taught myself, is from reading articles online. But at first when you're like, okay, how do you code? That comes up with, okay, there's 100 different programming languages and all of these different tools within those to where it's its own, just it's a rat's nest of, okay, that doesn't really do me any good. And so I started honing in on different either sites that I used or accessible, you know, apps, and trying to be like, okay, what is this? Okay, can I reach out to this person? Or I've heard someone else talk about it. And so I would Google like the app and the language that it was made in or things like that. And so I started to narrow down that, okay, I need to hone in on what devices I want this thing to be on. I need to know what I want to create and to make those decisions. And I started going down that path. But a lot of this stuff, it really is. And whether, you know, I realize that teaching yourself how to code is kind of a drastic step in this direction. So if you're not doing that, you know, having a sense of an awareness, at least of how these things work, to the extent of, okay, a screen reader is accessing all of the textual information that is left available to it's whether that be visually or underlying for the screen reader to access, and being able to communicate that to a developer, not doing that in a way that is hostile, because yes, they may have taken shortcuts, but a lot of times, and I didn't realize this until really more so in the last year, before my first app had come out, I wasn't a developer. I was someone learning to code. So like, I wasn't having these real conversations with people. Once you actually have software out there, then yes, you're a developer and you can have, you know, people are more open to having these discussions with you. And when I talk with sighted developers, they often don't know that, like this, when you go to college for computer science, digital accessibility isn't covered. And these best practices for like the web, what is it, the WCAG guidelines are not talked about. And so I have friends who now, since meeting me, who are professional developers in huge companies, and like now they're only aware of it because I'm blind and because I talk about doing it when I code, and it's just not really talked about. But on the other side, you do have sometimes developers do take shortcuts when they're contractors, because It saves them time. And so if you're getting paid $1,000 to do a job and you cut corners, you're still getting the same amount of money for less time. So technically you're making more money, but you also have to realize when you do reach out to these developers to fix these things, it's not a quick fix because, so be patient, right? If you, if you do get feedback from these developers and they're willing to work with you, which again, that's really going to be dependent on the fact that you aren't hostile when you do reach out initially. And, but these fixes aren't quick because when you, when you're designing all the data for behind the scenes of an app, like the screen that that's coming up, you have to design the data in such a way that it leaves information available for these four screen readers to access. Or like, you know, my apps work with screen readers or refreshable braille displays or magnification software, or even voice control technology for people who can't use their arms or who have spinal cord injuries or who don't have arms. And all of those are design steps that if you don't take early on, as you build out each successive part of a piece of software, when you go back to fix one thing, it breaks the entire chain that then feeds off of whatever that data structure was. And so it can take months to make a what might seem like a small fix to you when you reach out to these people. So that's the other kind of half there, half of the that trade-off when you are reaching out to somebody for that.
1: Yeah, it's kind of that domino effect. And
2: yes,
1: so often it's like you, if you're designing a new website or things, even for us, you know, we're told you need to be sure you think about everything you need to start with, because it's so much harder to have to go back and try it to make a change or put in accessibility features. But if you do it from the beginning, it's not such a problem.
2: Yeah. And I spoke at the Game Accessibility Conference last year and had a, that was like one of the huge arguments that I made is this is accessibility is it's not a challenge. It's a design problem, not an implementation problem, because you literally, like, as you're prototyping all this stuff, you can save yours ahead of time. If you stop and put the extra time into thinking about how, like you said, how that stuff might need to be accessed 6 months from now, you can save yourself a lot of pain later and be opening more doors for, you know, untold numbers of people that need that.
1: Well, and I also really kind of love the fact with your apps, with the Xanagram and the new app that you're working on, I feel like it's kind of flipping things upside down to where there are technologies that have been developed for the general public, you know, basically for a sighted population, whether it's, you know, the Meta glasses or Echoes or, you know, all of these devices, more for convenience and, you know, they're useful, they're helpful, but then they've turned out to be really helpful, for people with low vision or who are blind. Like we switched at Aftersight, to using Echoes. That's basically, you know, what folks are mostly using, some type of Echo device or their phone if they're listening on, you know, Spotify or Apple or some podcast platform. But it wasn't designed. They didn't make those specifically for the blind community, but they turned out to be so perfect, being voice activated and really, really useful. And I feel like you're sort of, and you know, and that's been great because the price point is better when it's for a larger audience and all those things. And I feel like what you're doing is almost the opposite. You're designing things specifically so they will be accessible. And like you said, not only for individuals who are blind or have vision loss, but other disabilities as well. But any of us could use them and they would not look to us any different than if, you know, another app that we're using, like to use your Xanagram app. I, as a sighted person, wouldn't get on and be like, oh, this must have been designed for a blind person, because it's still visual. It's still all those things. So it's really showing that you can build in the accessibility and it still is great for the larger market.
2: Well, and if I'm totally blind and I can make something that is accessible to someone who can see with totally normal vision, you can do the reverse, right?
1: Right.
2: Like, I would argue it's harder for me to make, because I'd never
1: seen. Definitely it's harder for you to do that.
2: Yeah. So that's, I try to talk about that too, just to put that into perspective when I talk to sighted developers. I'm like, it is not that hard. You can't, it is extra work, but again, it's doable. And I think bridging that gap though, where, because we see a lot of, I see it specifically, probably because I'm in that space, I see a lot of software solutions come out that are made just for blind people. And like, you're missing the mark with that. Mm-hmm. Like, that's not, yes, that's awesome that we have that and that this purpose built technology. And I don't mean that for things like Be My Eyes. That needs to be a purpose built thing. That is obviously for blind people, but you might see like a, all right, this is Sudoku for the blind or whatever, and missing the mark there because your company isn't going really, if the goal here is accessibility, it should be bringing that into the zeitgeist as well. And the way to do that is to have everyday people being exposed to that as well, because that will start to circulate and people will start to become aware of it. And also, like you said, with these more, these physical products, like the Meta glasses, and the reason that those Ray-Bans aren't $6,000 like a refreshable Braille display is because there's a larger target population that can buy those, and it's bringing the cost down for us, even though it's not purpose built for us. And these things are important to keep in mind. And yes, we need major players in these spaces that are, you may not become the front running company in these spaces, but that are at least still a part of the conversation. So that, again, these subjects remain kind of circulating in these circles when people talk, and it is doable. But again, it's the presentation of this information in a way that is palatable to people, not hostile, and kind of consistent is, I think, what over time will hopefully start to drive change to where this stuff becomes more common. Because right now I would say it's more common than not that something is inaccessible. And I think that is possible to make that shift. But if we don't make it seem like such a thorn in someone's side to make those changes, especially after the fact.
1: Well, and big tech companies get it wrong. Companies that you would think would, you know, be able to do the research or maybe have some knowledge about it. Well, you've talked a little bit about how that happens, because you just don't know what you don't know in some cases. But what can they do differently to be able to really reach more people and up people by including individuals that have disabilities in their planning and their marketing?
2: So I think some of the tough things are when you get into these huge companies, they are so huge. They do become huge bureaucracies, and everything is so compartmentalized that it is like, for me, I can kind of answer this in two steps. So like, my first app was made specifically for Apple devices. And to do that, you know, I was working on a Mac, and even, I guess I can zoom out of this a little bit. Even for me to access my Apple developer account that had my, you know, my first app and all, allowed me to upload it onto the App Store and submit it and get it reviewed and all that stuff. A lot of that stuff is inaccessible. And like, me trying to reach out to anyone at Apple for the course of 2 years, whether that be with that account or the tools that I had to write my code in, which Apple develops, never got an answer on any accessibility issues, because it is, these teams are so small, and there's no way for like for the public to actually reach anyone who has a hand in any of the actual development going on. And so that's a problem. Even though Apple has the beta testing groups and things like that, I think part of that issue is the structure of the companies, but I don't really have a solution there. That's a tough one, right? I'm not I don't have a huge business background, so I can't speak to how you would fix the structure of those companies. But what a big thing that I have noticed is this new software project that I'm working on is in a totally different language. So I've learned another language, totally new framework, front end framework, which is what makes all of the visual stuff come alive on screen and puts those buttons there for you to press on or for VoiceOver to interact with. And this framework that I'm using is called React Native, and it is actually the same framework that was developed by Meta and that Facebook is programmed with.
1: Okay.
2: Facebook's accessibility is pretty horrendous. It's not great and it breaks all the time. Mm-hmm. And now seeing the other side of it, now that I know the language and I'm writing my software in that, none of the accessibility is baked into these components. Whereas when I was writing my first app, it was written in a language called Swift, and the framework is Swift UI. And both of those are maintained by Apple. Swift is open source, but Swift UI is created by Apple. Accessibility is baked into every component of Swift UI and their newer front end frameworks. And on the flip side, this React Native it's not just used by Facebook. It's used by a ton of huge companies. It's used by a lot of independent developers like me because it's a cross-platform tool set. But when accessibility is not baked in and you have to create all of these custom workarounds just to get basic accessibility working, the odds of a sighted developer who doesn't know a blind person or who doesn't know anyone with disabilities actually taking the time to do all of that, that's pretty slim, because it's not hard or it's not easy. It's a huge workaround, especially when there's no real scaffolding for any of this stuff. It's difficult. And so even like for me making this new software, I think especially accessible to low vision users is going mm-hmm. to be a rougher process than it was with my first app, because I'm having to really like duct tape a lot of this stuff together. And so I'm trying to figure out, okay, what's visually going wrong, because it's my custom code doing every bit of it instead of just some of it, it's probably going to be a bit of a nightmare. And so if you've got sighted developers, you don't really have skin in the game, that's a tough proposition to be like, hey, you should really do this. When I reach out, it's not, because it's not an easy fix anymore. And so this stuff needs to be addressed at the forefront. So if you've got Meta behind this huge framework, which I don't think they really care about accessibility that much, given the fact of how bad Facebook and their other apps are. These titans like that, like Apple has really driven that ball in their ecosystem. Like, you need these other huge tech companies to be the leaders.
1: What can you tell us? I know you can't reveal a whole lot, but you mentioned that your new app is related to education accessibility. So I feel like there's kind of dual advocacy there. It's advocating for the accessibility in the technology, but then that within the larger educational system to make education more accessible as well. Is there any other comments you can give us about your new app without revealing too much?
2: It will be accessible to everyone, whether you have a disability or not. You know, I have to say virtually everyone, because I'm sure that, you know, there'll be some use case where, okay, this doesn't sure. work for somebody, but it's not just going to be accessible tooling here. I'm trying to create some cutting edge things that everyone can benefit from. But again, my bottom line is always that what I make is going to be incredibly accessible. And so the hope is that, yes, students can use these, but that it gets integrated into actual institutions. And so that it's just, we don't have to jump through hoops anymore to go get a college education. College is hard enough. School is hard enough, even if it's high school. Like, you don't need all of the added challenges on top of that. You've got enough disadvantages in life. So I want to eliminate as many of those as possible in the capacity that I have to do so.
1: That's great. So really more systemic change, which is really powerful to be able to change the institution and the systems.
2: Yeah. And if, you know, worst comes to worst, it winds up being impactful on the individual level. But yes, long term, that is, I have big goals for this. We'll see if I can make it happen or not, but I'm going to try.
1: What are your thoughts on AI and machine learning? And can that help or does it hurt accessibility? Or is it a mix?
2: So two giant, I would say, rat's nests of their own. Those are two big buzzwords. So machine learning is essentially like big probability tables that like your devices can use. And I guess I would maybe need a more directed question in terms of machine learning, but I use AI all the time specifically for, and when I say AI, I mean large language models, to research things that I cannot find accessible documentation on. So I've been using it specifically with learning this new programming language, and even when I learned the first programming language that I was using. So the old one was Swift that I mentioned, the new one is TypeScript. It's a lot of documentation and tutorials aren't accessible. So you're trying to read and learn these languages. Mm-hmm. And so I can find a term that I'm trying to find and can't find the actual information on, and ask a large language model about it. And that's where it becomes very powerful, is all of a sudden, because it can read everything on the internet, then it can present it as text. And sometimes it lies. It's called hallucinating. And they don't know why they don't know why they do that, but these large language models will lie to you, but that's going to get better over time. And so that's been an incredible tool for me, and they're going to continue getting better and better. And because they are text-based, so long as the interfaces that the AI can be interacted with do not get worse. Like I would say ChatGPT is probably the best one that I've seen accessibility wise. The other ones that I've used aren't so great in terms of using with a screen reader. But you know, these are huge leverage points that we're going to have, and these machine learning capabilities are going to continue getting integrated more and more into devices as they get better. And so I think that's something that's going to be more of a passive level up that we get, whereas leveraging these large language models is huge, and kind of ties back to something you mentioned during the intro when you were relating to people's experience with technology. And I wanted to comment on this and then I forgot. If you are one of the people who heard that introduction, and while she was saying that maybe, you know, you stay away from technology because it's hard and it's intimidating, you are doing yourself a disservice if you do not learn how to use this stuff. I'm not saying that flippantly. It's not easy to learn. It's hard and it's frustrating. And even as good as you get with whatever access technology it is always going to be hamstrung directly by the level of accessibility of the software that you were accessing. But with AI coming out here and all these other things, you need to learn how to use them. And so maybe that's a good place to practice. You know, when I first started learning my first screen reader, I made myself get on the internet and I started a blog. So I would have to start trying to learn how to type again and how to use the internet and how to actually get things online, and do the same thing with AI and just make yourself practice every day. And it gets easier. Like anything, you just have to get started.
1: Well, thanks for those encouraging words. I know there are folks out there that struggle and just need to keep working at it and keep practicing, because it seems like technology, it doesn't slow down. The changes seem just to come faster and faster. And so,
2: it's a huge tool for us. It really, yeah. Yes, there's a big barrier to entry, but once you learn it, like it really, that's why I say you are doing yourself a disservice if you don't learn to use it, because it is, I mean, the amount of access, and the reason I was back out on my own, I shot myself on March 31st of 2019, and by June of 2020, I was back out on my own. because I knew how to use my smartphone and I could order groceries. Like, I couldn't get around in Denver, but I could take an Uber to go to the grocery store or whatever. And like, you know, that wouldn't have been possible without all that technology. And that's still stuff that I rely on hugely. And it's, again, if you, the longer that you wait to do that stuff, the more you're going to fall behind. And I know that's as.
1: Yeah, it gets harder to catch up.
2: Yeah, that I don't mean that to be an ominous statement, but it is true. Like, obviously, you can see the rate at which technology is advancing, and it's just going to keep speeding up.
1: Yeah. So, and there is frustration, but there are some great benefits once you learn some of the technologies.
2: Yes, it's definitely, it's worth the investment.
1: Yeah.
2: It is very frustrating that even now when I'm. I'll be coding and get stuck on something that I need to research when I can't find the answer. Sometimes I'm like,

0: not just for themselves, but for others. Can you speak a bit to legal aspects of influencing policy changes?
1: When you want to go, and I say this to everyone, when you want to make a change and you want to make a difference, you want to make a policy or make a law, that is another thing that Divine Visions Consulting and Paralegal Services does. We can write up a policy. We can put up affidavits. We can put up so many things that goes into making policy. Like right now, Divine Visions is working behind the scenes, dealing with different companies and different organizations to make the accessibility technology more affordable. We have places like the Vision of Vocational Rehab. We have Lighthouse for the Blind. We have all these organizations out there that are helping us, helping individuals get, you know, accessible technology and, you know, accessible training. But when it comes down to the current administration and the politics, those are the resources that get cut first. So yes, Divine Visions is now writing policy. We're trying to make a law. We're trying to make a difference through legislation. I'm not telling you, I'm not coming out there arguing the fact like, oh, I'm blind and me and my friends think that this and that need to be more affordable. No, this is when we do the research. This is when we get into policy. This is when we try to create new policy and legislation saying this is not a want, this is a need. If you look at it, my grandfather, God rest his soul, totally blind. And we're talking, he was back in the 30s and 40s. He lived in Virginia, a little country town called Long Island. Totally blind, he had a farm with chickens, cows, pigs, and a couple other animals I probably forgot about. But him and his white cane, not a folding cane, but a straight white cane, mm-hmm. and a braille pocket watch, went out there and took care of the farm. He got the eggs from the chickens. He slopped the pigs. He slaughtered the pigs. He fed the cows. He did stuff around the house. Honestly, as a child, I used to say my mother and my aunts were lying to me. This man could not be blind. He would walk out the house and go down to the chicken coop or the cow farm or the pig pen, and he had no cane. He didn't use his cane around the farm.
0: Because he knew his way around.
1: Me and my brothers and sisters and my cousins, we never believed that this man was blind. But now, give me today, I understand his fact. Because in my neighborhood, my daughter, when she was in elementary school, her school is approximately 10 to 12 blocks away from my house. I don't take my cane. When I used to walk her to school every morning and go pick her up, I didn't take my cane after the first week or two because I knew how to get there. I knew how to count steps. But now, if I go out in my neighborhood, I know where I'm going because I got the Victor Trek. I got the GPS. I got the Meta glasses to read the street signs. It's so much out there that we can do that wasn't there in the past. So again, this is what policy, this is what advocacy does. When you fight for stuff, half of us today would not be where we are. Half of us, we couldn't exist without the technology and the advancement. You think that happened by accident? No. You think these people are making things accessible just because they like us? No, someone always takes a stand. Someone always advocates for change. They advocate for accessibility. Just because you don't see it or hear it, it's being done. Because to make a website accessible for screen readers costs money. Mm-hmm. Most companies are into making money, not spending money for something like that. They do it because someone like you and me, someone like the other lawyers, the other blind professionals, or just a blind person sitting at home, argued enough, made enough phone calls, and made it happen.
0: Dr. Powell, do you have recommendations for someone who's listening today and they say, you know, I want to be able to advocate for myself.

0: advocate legally. Maybe they feel like they need to file a complaint with a disability rights organization and they're not quite sure how to do that or where to start. Do you have recommendations for practical steps an individual could take if they're just starting out in the advocacy journey?
1: If you're just starting out an advocacy lifestyle, or you need to write a complaint, or you feel like you have been unjustly served, my first thing would say reach out to me at Divine Visions Consulting and Paralegal Services LLC. And that is not a sales pitch. That is not a pitch for business. If you are in the blind and visually impaired community and you need help and you don't know where to start, please reach out. It's not about me making money. I'm probably not even going to send you a bill for it. I will direct you into the right resources, or I will give you as much as I could to get that started. If you don't know someone like myself or someone who's advocating out there, research. Go online. Start with the Americans with Disability Act. If you go through that whole act, you will see your rights. You will know your rights. And I suggest to all blind, visually impaired, and to all individuals with disabilities, my biggest suggestion, read through the ADA, the Americans with Disabilities Act, read through it. Knowledge is power. Knowledge is the foundation of all things. Now, it's going to be some things you don't understand in there. It's going to be some terminology that you don't understand. Again, that's where companies such as Divine Visions come in. We will walk you through. We will break it down and understand. Sometimes if you got to make a complaint, you can't just write a complaint like you write the email or a love letter to your significant other. There's formats, there's strategies, there are things that you need in there. But before I tell you to go out and spend for a lawyer that you don't need, reach out to people who do know. Reach out to Divine Visions. My contact information, I'm sure Mr. Price and everyone will have it in this episode somewhere. I am always here. And it's not only me. There's a million people out there like me. There's people out there who's fighting for the cause. There's people out there who know the laws. There's people out there advocating for you. You may not know them. It's just like the platform that you guys are running. This podcast here is a great thing. Why? Because you're bringing a service to the community. You're presenting my story. You're presenting this episode that someone didn't know if you're out there and they didn't know what to do. Now they have another resource. You guys make this possible. You guys are out there putting it in the community, not only for the blind and visually impaired, but for the sighted people. You never know how many people are being reached and how many people are going to gain from this knowing another avenue or resource. If you want to get into advocacy and you want to know more, start with the Americans with Disabilities Act. Research the company. Look at what's out there. And if you can't find it, please give me a call, shoot me an email. I'll be more than glad to help anyone in the community. And like I said, it's not a business pitch. Each one teach one. And it's all about giving back. I was at that point. When I first lost my sight, I had no idea. I didn't know nothing. 13 years ago, I was about to head and get me a flip phone that I can touch the buttons and make a phone call just to stay in touch with my family. Until I went to a NFB meeting and my fiance told me that everybody had smartphones. I never thought about Apple. I never heard of Apple. Before I lost my sight, I hated computers. Back then, I would have one of my sisters write my emails. I didn't have a social media page. I hated computers.
2: 3, 0,
1: And that was my thing.
2: four,
1: But now I am on a computer more than I'm on anything else.
0: Well, Dr. Powell, thank you so much for all the information that you've given us. Yes, you're correct. We will put your contact information in the show notes so folks have access to that as well. There's always transcripts included in our show notes for deafblind individuals, so there's full access to the episodes, so folks can look for that as well. And certainly there are local organizations throughout the country that are working on advocacy and focus on ADA. So there's many resources out there. So in addition to connecting with Dr. Powell, you can look for resources in your local area. Dr. Powell, is there any final thoughts you want to share with our listeners?
1: The final thoughts I will say, blindness is not a disability. It is a differability. We can do everything that everyone else can do. We just do it different. Do not allow your blindness or your visual impairment stop you from being the best person that you can be. Know your rights, know your laws, and if you ever feel that you are being taken advantage of or it's unfair treatment due to your blindness, please reach out to someone who knows. If you don't know for yourself and you can't find the information nowhere else, Divine Visions will always be there. Or just go out to the community, represent yourself, advocate for yourself. We're not asking for favors. We're just asking for equality. That will be my whole thing. Do not think that you are a burden because you want things to be accessible to you. Everyone is not blessed to have all the latest technology or to be surrounded by people who will do for them. There are some of us out there who are alone, who are blind, and who are afraid because they don't know what, where, or how to do things. Don't feel that you're alone. There's always someone out there. Podcasts like, you know, Navigating Life After Blindness, The Blind Chick. I mean, get on YouTube, go to the community. There's a Facebook page, The Blind and Visually Impaired Community. Join that group. Surround yourself with people and, you know, network for greatness. I think that's the thought that I would leave with the community. If you don't know, research it, ask somebody, but never think that you're asking for favors when the law is on our side that it must be accessible.
0: 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Dr. Powell mentioned The Blind Chick, Blind Level Tech, Blind Sight are out there as well. 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
1: Attention, older adults of Colorado. We have exciting news for you. Medical experts, policymakers, and political leaders have recognized the importance of dental care, and now there's great support available for you. 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It's time to take advantage of this opportunity. The Colorado Gerontological Society offers comprehensive dental services to residents of the Metro Denver area, Boulder, Larimer County, and even those living west of I-25, south of the Wyoming border, and north of the New Mexico border. To qualify for this program, you must be age 60 or older, live in Colorado, see a participating dentist who accepts the state's fees, and be prior approved for care. Your income should be less than $3,038 for a single person or $4,108 for a couple. 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They provide exams, x-rays, fillings, extractions, and both full and partial dentures. Other procedures like root canals and crowns are approved on a case-by-case basis. Please note that fixed bridges and implants are not covered. The best part is that procedures covered by the grant and pre-approved are usually covered in full by the grant. This means you can receive the care you need without worrying about hefty expenses. Applying is easy. 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Maintaining healthy relationships is crucial for our well-being, whether with family, friends, or coworkers. Communication lies at the heart of any successful relationship. Express your feelings openly and listen actively to the other. Remember to appreciate your loved ones regularly. Being in good mental and emotional health positively impacts your relationships and vice versa. Prioritize self-care through exercise, healthy eating, and stress management. Research has shown that satisfying marriages brought greater mental, emotional, and physical health for years to come. Adults who are more socially connected are found to be healthier and live longer. While we may all enjoy our alone time, connecting with others is important, and you can do so through various means, whether online or in person. 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

0: Welcome to Blind Level Tech. This isn't just accessible tech talk. This is technology on a whole new level. We're showing you just how possible it is to live the life you want.
1: Hello, everybody, and welcome to another episode of Blind Level Tech. I'm your host, Stephen Starnes, of course, joined by my co-host, Kelvin Crosby. How are you doing today?
2: Hey, man.
1: Yeah, man.
2: How you doing, man? I'm doing good. We're still trying to stay away from fires over here.
1: Oh, jeez.
2: Getting crazy, but hey, we're surviving.
1: I know, more keeps coming, and they keep trying to put them out, and it sounds like it's like whack-a-fire, whack-a-mole, but
2: yep.
1: Yeah, it's terrible. Well, so, have you been evacuated, or?
2: Not yet. Not yet. The one that was near me a couple of recordings ago, that one got put out pretty quickly, within about 8 hours, and we were in the red, yellow zone, so we were not quite evacuated, but close. And then now we're safe, but you guys are freezing over there, though. So
1: tell me about it.
2: Yeah, so I'll take smoky and ashy over losing my toes because it's so cold. So,
1: well, and snow. I mean, can't travel in the snow is fun.
2: Yep.
1: Yeah, you got to do it at least once.
2: So I'm excited about today's guest, man.
1: As am I.
2: So why don't you tell us a little about who he is?
1: Yes. So today's guest is Josh Mealy. Is that correct? The last name pronunciation? I always want to get that.
3: Yeah.
1: Right.
3: Yeah, you got it.
1: Yeah. And he is, he's had quite a, I said tech journey in the outline, and I don't like the term tech journey. It sounds too cheesy, but that's the only thing I can think of. Quite the tech experience over the years, starting like way back with actually creating a screen reader for the Macintosh pre-voiceover, and creating a really cool tactile map application, and also giving me a reason to buy an Amazon Echo Show. So we're definitely going to talk about that today. But yeah, Josh, welcome to Blind Level Tech. It's Friday as we're recording this. So how's your Friday going?
3: My Friday's going great. Thanks for having me on. I'm super psyched to be here and have a great conversation with you guys.
1: Yeah, we're excited too. Well, I'd like to first kick things off. You know, you're a tech nerd, Josh. As we've heard, I was actually listening to your pre-show with Jonathan. I'm like, oh yeah, this is going to be fun. So I'd like to really start off, what first, like very, very first, if we can go way back, got you into technology in the first place?
3: You know, I mean, I feel like we just swim in it, right? I mean, technology is everywhere. I was, you know, I just had my birthday. I was born in the late 60s. I'm pretty old, you know? So I grew up in the 70s, and there was a lot going on. You know, it was just sort of the acceleration of technology was sort of in full swing. And, you know, there were still like big ass tube radios around. Like there were like, it was not uncommon to like, you know, telephones were everywhere. But like not nice small phones like we have now, like they were big and, you know, you could take them apart and learn a lot from them. Yeah. And so the same thing with radios, like, you know, I was growing up in a world where, you know, if I took apart a radio that was made in the 50s, which there were a bunch of them around, and a lot of them didn't work anymore and nobody cared about them, so I would just open them up, take them apart, and they had, you know, all kinds of things in there, and each of the components was like big, you know, like vacuum tubes and transformers and capacitors, like things that were, you know, that you could really put your hands on and say, what's this? What's this? And then there were also transistor radios that were much smaller that you could also open up and take apart, but learn a lot less from them. So, I mean, I was a little kid who liked to take stuff apart, and I liked to figure out how things worked. And that's how I got into it. And, you know, as a little blind kid, you know, there's all the blind stuff, but as I was, you know, when I was early in my childhood, most of the technology that I had was not electronic for blindness. Like, you know, we had Perkins Brailers and slates and styluses, and, you know, I took apart my fair share of Perkins Brailers too.
1: Nice.
3: So
1: Well, that makes me very, very happy to hear, because that is like my that's how I think that's actually exactly how I got into tech. Taking apart, actually, I think the first thing was an alarm clock. But things I think since we can – I'm sure we can all agree that like since the whole evolution of the transistor and then eventually, you know, the silicon chip, things have just gotten a lot more small, compact, simple.
3: Yeah, it's a lot harder to learn stuff from, you know, from the things that you take apart when they're, when the things that actually make them work are, you know, completely microscopic.
1: Yeah.
3: You know, you can't feel a thing.
1: Man, we actually should have you on our throwback episode, but I'm curious to know. Because we do want to do a throwback tech episode, a throwback assistive tech episode eventually here, but I'm kind of trying to put some things together for that in the form of demonstrations. But I'd like to know, you know, before computers were all GUI-based and controlled by a mouse, you had your dumb terminals, and even before that, your teletype machines, which, whoa, we're going way back. I mean, they... but what was it like, you know, before the graphical user interface to use a computer as a blind person?
3: Well, I mean, in a lot of ways, it was a lot simpler. So, you know, you can even today on a Windows computer or even on a Mac, you can drop into a command line interface. You know, on a Mac, you can go down into the Linux command line, and on a PC you can go down into DOS, or what looks a lot like DOS, and that's what computers were. It was, you know, you typed commands to the computer and it would type, you know, it would scroll text responses back onto the screen, and a screen reader was as simple as just being able to read the lines of text. And, you know, you had simple keyboard commands for navigating around, spelling stuff out. My first computer was actually an Apple IIe in the mid 80s. And
1: do you have an Echo?
3: So that was, it had an Echo, and
1: nice.
3: Man, it had 128K of RAM. I thought it, you know, it was powerful. and it is, you know, that's how I learned. In fact, you know, in the same way that I took machines apart as a little kid, as a teenager, when I was learning how to, you know, deal with computers as a blind person, I also took programs apart, because there were, you know, they weren't all compiled. Like, for example, I learned a lot from David Halliday, who you know, from Raise.Computing. He wrote a program called Braille Edit for the Apple II series, and a lot of it was in BASIC, and I could just open up those programs and like read David's code and be like, oh man, I didn't know you could do that. And so, you know, just you know, the same thing applies. In order to learn, you gotta look inside. You gotta take it apart. Mm-hmm. You gotta look under the hood.
1: Yeah.
2: So like when you were kind of exploring, what were some of the more struggling things that you found? They're like, why did it have to be that way? Why can't we do it that way? Like, kind of going into, like, how did you realize you were building what you were taking apart? You were like, I can improve this as somebody that's blind to be able to make it better.
3: That's a good question. I don't think I had any experiences like that until I was probably, you know, starting to write programs and stuff. You know, the things that I was noticing that about were much less technical and much more social. Like why do I have to ride on, you know, the special bus? The small bus. Like, why do I have to do that? Like, what's the point of that? Like, you know, or why do I have to, why can't I, you know, do the gym class, you know, that everybody else is doing? Like, why do I have to do a special gym class? And so, you know, those are the things that I noticed and sort of questioned as a young person. From a technical standpoint, one of the things that I did early on that was kind of an interesting sort of my first accessible software project was when I was in high school. I, you know, my family, I'm the only blind person in my family, like a lot of people. Mm-hmm, and, same. You know, they'd like leave notes for each other on the fridge and, you know, stuff like that. And I was like, man, I, you know, and none of them had ever bothered to learn Braille. And so I wrote a computer program that people could leave notes for me on and that I could leave notes for them on. And it was like basically a sort of a really simple little message board, right?
1: Yeah.
3: But, you know, not networked. It was just on one computer, but anybody in the house could walk up to it and use it. And I was like, wow, you know, I can actually, like, I've taken this computer and I figured out how to make it do something that I actually needed, you know, not just giving me access to what's already on the computer, but like I've set it up so that it's doing something for me that I need as a blind person that I didn't have before. And that was a pretty cool revelation there.
1: No, definitely. And I assume that what led to kind of the creation of the effectively one of the first Macintosh screen readers? Because for those who don't know, VoiceOver on the Mac is definitely kind of a semi-recent thing. I mean, it was early 2000s. I think it was Mac OS Tiger it came out, or Snow
3: Leopard. It's about 20 years old now, I think.
1: Yeah.
3: I mean, I just want to be clear about one thing. So I write software like for fun.
1: Yeah.
3: I don't write software for real. Like, I, you know, nobody would ever want me to write anything that people rely on. So when you say that I was, you know, helped create this screen reader, I was, it was actually already a thing when I came along. I was part of the sort of the ongoing development of it as a, you know, I was a young kid, or, you know, I was a college student when I started working at Berkeley Systems, and I was doing tech support. I was answering the phone. I was writing, you know, advertising copy. I was, you know, I was sort of doing everything that you would do at a small company, but I was not writing code. And as they came to, you know, as I was there longer and longer, and as they came to trust my judgment about stuff, I got to start designing the way it would behave. Mm-hmm. And that's so in that sense, I was, and then when we did, you know, that, so let me just stop and say what it was, right? So yeah. Outspoken was the first commercial screen reader for a GUI. There was another one for OS 2, which was, you know,
1: IBM.
3: Screen reader 2, IBM. But that was sort of that came a little later, I think. Outspoken for Mac was released in 1989, I think. And before that, people were thinking, oh my God, blind people are not going to be able to use computers anymore because there's no text. It's just graphics. It's just pictures of text on the screen. And how are we going to do that? So the smart people at Berkeley Systems, Wes Boyd and a bunch of others, figured out, you know, how to sort of capture what went onto the screen before it became a picture, right? While it's still text, it gets rendered into the image that's going to be on the screen, and they sort of stuck a wiretap into that part of the process and listen in on not only what was going on the screen, but where it was going to go, what the font was, what size it was, what the boundaries of the windows were. There were no APIs. There were no mechanisms built into the operating system to give a screen reader hooks that it would need. And so we basically, you know, we rolled our own. We stuck what was essentially a virus deep into the Apple, deep into the Mac OS, and used that as our hooks to create a screen reader. And it really was. It gave blind people for the first time the ability to use what everybody had thought would be a purely visual computing experience. And so, that's where I got my sort of design start. That's where I started being, you know, thinking of myself as a designer of blind stuff, cool stuff for blind people.
1: Right, and I assume that's what led to the design of your of TMAP, actually, which sounds really cool. So actually, can we talk a little bit about what TMAP does and how it works? Because I have never gotten to play with it myself.
3: Yeah, so TMAP actually came much later, and okay. it wasn't really related. So after Berkeley Systems sort of the company got sold. It went through a couple of different owners, and it was no longer. I had to find a new thing. So I went to grad school to get a PhD, and it was a PhD in psychoacoustics. So it's basically psychoacoustics is how hearing works, and I really wanted to study hearing so that I could design computer interfaces that didn't just use speech. I felt like, you know, we need to use like sound. 3D sound and non-speech audio as cues in our computer interfaces for blind people. And so I wanted to really understand how hearing worked, especially how spatial hearing and 3D sound worked. And so that's what I did. And while I was there, just like everything else, like, you know, the software and stuff that they were using in my lab in grad school was totally inaccessible, right? It was like, they were using this program called MATLAB, which was, you know, MATLAB is used by a lot of scientists and engineers as a number crunching and data display environment. It's essentially, it's like Excel, but like bumped up, like Excel, like squared or cubed. It's really super powerful for number crunching and for doing all kinds of sort of numerical analysis and display stuff. But you know, all of the display tools were for rendering stuff onto the screen. So the first thing I had to do in grad school before I could actually start doing any of my real work was to write a bunch of accessibility tools for MATLAB, things that would display my data as, I could print out my data onto a using a Braille embosser or
1: plain text effectively.
3: So this toolkit that I used to print out my graphs and my charts and my data for my grad school, you know, my grad student days, became the basis for the TMAP software, because I already had all of this software that could take images and turn them into tactile graphics that I had written. And so I was just, and I'm a map lover. I've always loved maps. And basically I've always been like, you know, really, you know, it's nice that you can get a map of the United States from APH or that you can, you know, get a tactile globe.
1: Yeah.
3: But that's not going to help you get to the drugstore, you know?
1: Nope.
3: So I have always been sort of really interested in better access to tactile street maps. And so that's what TMAP is. TMAP is specifically designed to automate the process of producing like well-formatted, easily read tactile street maps of anywhere you want. And in the same way that you can, you know, a sighted person can just open up an app on their iPhone and look at a street map to see, to get the feel of a street grid.
1: Mm-hmm.
3: That's what I wanted for TMAP. And you know, it's a little bit more involved. You have to print it out instead of looking at it on a screen, but still that's essentially what it is. And for us, it's even more important because it's, you know, trip planning. When you're planning your route through an unfamiliar city or an unfamiliar neighborhood, or planning a new route through a familiar neighborhood on streets you haven't been through before, man, knowing how they connect, knowing how they, like, you notice things on the map that you would never notice by walking through it. For one thing, you can plan your route. You know how many streets to cross, you can plan it out without getting lost in the comfort of your own home. And then you can look at things like, oh man, I didn't realize this street like goes through a 45 degree curve between these two intersections. Like I thought I was walking west, but I'm really walking northwest at this point.
1: Right.
3: Or the shape of an intersection, like like to be able to check out the shape of the way streets come together, like a five-way or a four-way intersection that doesn't have streets at right angles, like just knowing what the shape of an intersection is can save you a lot of stress when you're trying to cross a new intersection.
1: Oh, for real. There was a point that you had made that I'd really liked, and it was actually in regards to mapping being, big air quotes here, visual. I definitely don't agree with that either, but the ability to, what was the term you had though? It was like spatially mapping.
3: Yeah, I mean, so, you know, sighted people are like, you know, I've been making these, you know, I'm a tactile cartographer. I've been making tactile maps for, you know, a couple of decades now. And just so often people come to me and they're like, oh, it's so cool that you've made maps accessible, because maps are so visual, and they're not. Like, no. Maps aren't visual. Bar graphs are not visual.
1: Schematics.
3: Schematics are not visual. Venn diagrams are not visual. What they are is spatial. They are using space to represent information. And a lot of the time, the relationship of one thing to another thing in space is what the information is all about. And that's not visual. It's just that sighted people are so deeply accustomed to perceiving spatial information visually that they get it confused. But it's super appropriate to re-render information that is spatial into a tactile format that you can touch or even sometimes hear. And of course, no, you can't do colors. You can't do, you know, really fine-grained textures visual textures. But you can do tactile textures, and you can do things like, you know, line types like broken lines or dotted lines. So there are ways to represent information that would normally be done with color through touch. But fundamentally, there's nothing visual about it. It's just spatial information, and we can render it for us in a way that makes sense to us through touch.
1: Absolutely. That's like one of the best things I've heard in a while, because I think the sighted community as a whole, it basically sees the world just completely visually. It, in fact, even things that you can enjoy entirely through auditory or through smell or touch somehow are just unnecessarily made visual. And it's always been something that kind of boggles my mind. But then again, I was born blind, so I don't know what it was like. But when it comes to, you know, actually getting access to visual information, when did you actually start working for Amazon and their accessibility?
3: You know, so I was a research scientist at the Smith Kettlewell Eye Research Institute in San Francisco from, you know, the early aughts until the late teens. And it was, you know, I was doing, this is where I did PMAP. It's where I did U-Describe. It's where I did a bunch of my work on audio tactile graphics using the smart pen.
1: Oh, yeah.
3: Just funding was tight at the end of the teens. I wasn't getting, all of my work had been grant funded. And it was just getting harder and harder to get grant money. And quite honestly, I was feeling, down about the fact that I was making cool things, but they weren't reaching as many people as I thought could benefit from them. And I was like, man, you know, what could I do that would make a bigger impact for people? And so I started thinking about, getting a job in tech rather than in academic research. And in 2019, early 2019, it didn't just happen. There was a lot of, you know, sort of negotiation and searching and stuff. But I found a job at Amazon that was really perfect. It was, you know, a job that would take advantage of the experience I had and give me the opportunity to really, help not just sort of down in the nitty gritty stuff, but like at a high level. And so I've been at Lab 126, which is Amazon's devices division, since early 2019.
2: So awesome. You were part of the Echo process, it sounds like.
3: Yeah, I mean, the Echo was already, you know, well established by the time I got there, but they were working on, you know, I think Be My Eyes and Ira and even Seeing AI already existed at that time. And Amazon was basically thinking to itself, you know, we've got a device with a camera on it.
1: Yeah.
3: What can we do, you know, that would be really cool for, you know, for blind people that would help them in a similar way? And so so they were working on a show and tell in the early stages when I got there. And so I essentially became the designer on show and tell. And, you know, so I sort of, you know, I was
1: you're the backbone.
3: Deeply involved in what's that?
1: I almost said I was going to say you're kind of the backbone.
3: I don't know if I was the backbone, but the thing is that they didn't have any blind people on their team. Ooh. They didn't really understand until I got there what problem they were trying to solve. And they, like, here's a good example, right? They were like, you know, what do we do? Like, we've got this technology, but when we show it a can of Coke, it sometimes says that it's a six pack of Coke, or it sometimes says that it's Coke, you know, that it's
1: Coke Zero,
3: a 12 ounce, you know, a 12 ounce when it's a, and so, you know, what do we do about the fact that it's not 100% accurate?
1: Mm-hmm.
3: And I was like, dude, like you don't need it to be 100% accurate so long as you don't present the information like it's true, right? So I sort of helped them understand that what we need is is sort of any information is good, like accurate and exact information is amazing, but when you can't provide that, some information is better than no information, right? Mm-hmm. So, like, I designed this this thing where it would first try to match the image to the Amazon, you know, image matching database, and if it got an image with a really high degree of confidence, then we would return that result, right? But if the confidence was a little bit lower, it would say something like, you know, it looks like it might be, or I think it's, right?
1: Yeah.
3: So just, and then if it had an even lower degree of confidence, then it would kick in the OCR algorithm and say, I don't know what it is, but I see this on the label. And so, you know, just sort of making that nice streamlined, what I call a graceful cascade of failure, you know, they would never have thought of that without me because they didn't really understand what problem it was mm-hmm. that we needed solved. They thought that we needed perfect 100% accuracy every time, when in fact what we need was, like, I got these two cans here. Give me some information that'll help me figure out which one is which.
2: Yeah.
1: Right.
2: I mean, I think that's one of the things that as visually impaired individuals that innovate is you're thinking through that process and how that process works. Mm-hmm. And I think that's why it's so important we have people like you in these positions, because at the end of the day, most of the people are sightlings that are making a lot of these AT products and so forth, and they go get opinions, but they don't actually have somebody actually working on the project. And I think that's where the mishap is, and it's why I started my own business so I could do it myself. But I think what's interesting is, as you explained that, it just goes to the reason why it's so important that people bring on visually impaired people when you're innovating a new idea or a new process or a new system, because without it, it's not going to necessarily meet the community's needs and what it needs to be successful. So,
3: yeah, no, well, 100%. And, I mean, designing, you know, we must be involved in designing the tools that we need.
1: Exactly.
3: And that's actually what motivated me. You know, when I went to college, I was like, you know, I was not interested in being a blind, like, you know, I didn't want to get involved in blindness tech. My undergraduate degree is in physics. I wanted to be a space scientist. I wanted to work at NASA and, you know, build rockets and
1: nice.
3: Go to Mars and stuff, you know?
1: Yeah.
3: But the more I realized that I was dependent on these technologies that were being designed by sighted people and were falling desperately short of what I actually needed, the more I recognized that, you know, there are a lot of people in the world that could contribute to, you know, space science, but there it didn't feel to me like there were a lot of people in the world that were ready to step up and you know, design the technology that blind people need from a blind perspective. And that's why I went back to school to get a PhD, because, you know, a very dear mentor of mine told me that Dr. Mealy was going to be able to get a lot more done than Mr. Mealy could. And so I put in the time, even though I don't love school. I've never loved school, but it was worth it, because not only did I learn a lot in, you know, I learned how to design, you know, design experiments and to conduct human subjects research, which is incredibly valuable for the work I do now, but it gave me more credibility. Like, it, you know, until I did that, I was just some loudmouth blind guy, and it didn't matter if I knew what I was talking about, because the sighted people had PhDs, right? Mm-hmm. So you know, it's been, it, I just, you know, I feel very lucky in that I've been successful in being able to bring a blind perspective to a lot of the technologies that I wanted, to be better than they were. Like, you know, the maps is a good example. There was no tool for getting access to street map data.
1: No. You had to get lucky or hope that, you know, somebody could hand make a tactile street map and that they're good at mental mapping, or you just have to rely on information from sighted people or sightlings, as I like to say.
3: Exactly.
1: And on the subject of information from sighted people, you put together a really cool little platform that I've been messing around with for a while now, called YouDescribe. And YouDescribe has definitely had quite a lot of contributions from the community here. And so I'd like to really kind of talk about what YouDescribe is and how it got started.
3: Yeah, sure. And thank you. I'm glad you're enjoying it.
1: Yeah.
3: We launched YouDescribe in 2013. I had this dream, man. Audio description, Netflix, there was no streaming platform with audio description until 2016 or 2016, I think.
1: Yeah, mind-blowing.
3: When Netflix started adding audio description to some of their stuff. And before that, there was no audio description. There was almost no audio description on broadcast. There was definitely no audio description on any streaming platform. And there was definitely no audio description on YouTube. And I was just like, man, this is not cool. We have to do something about this. And you know, the people that do audio description, they were very, I would say, a little too concerned about copyright. Mm-hmm. You know, they really wanted to be able to, you know, they wanted to be able to maintain their relationship with the distributors and the producers, so that they could, because every time back in the day, and I know this seems crazy, but back in the day, like, you would have to release an audio described version of a videotape or a DVD.
1: Yeah.
3: They didn't just have audio description on the mainstream media.
1: Mm-hmm.
3: So you couldn't just turn it on. You would have to buy a special tape. And then somebody had to get permission not only to record that, but to release and sell. And so there was just the legality of it was very very prescriptive and really stifling to being able to get access to audio described materials. So I was like, what can we do about that? And I realized that what we could do was we could stream the movie from, let's say, Netflix. We could stream the video from YouTube, right?
1: Yeah.
3: But when I first came up with this, I was like, we could do this with Netflix too, you know? And essentially, if they weren't going to provide audio description, what we would do is we would create a player that would allow somebody to watch the video, but would also allow them to record audio description while they were watching. And then that audio description would get saved on a separate server along with the timestamps associated with where it was in the video and, you know, unique identifiers for the video, so that the next time somebody somewhere else watched that video using our special player, it would just go out to the cloud, look to see if somebody had described that video, and automatically pull it and synchronize it from a separate source. So we wouldn't be modifying or redistributing anybody's original content. We would just be describing it and playing additional content alongside it. And so that's the model.

0: multiple people can describe the same video, and you can choose which one you want. There's a rating system, so like, the best one bubbles up to the top. And maybe it's professional audio description, but maybe it's not. I've heard some really good audio description by just like
1: Volunteers.
0: amateur, just like high school kids,
1: Yeah.
0: volunteers. People do it for fun. People describe the things that they love, and there's a totally different aesthetic to somebody describing a piece of anime that they love versus a professional who's never seen anime before trying to do it.
1: That's a good point.
2: That is a really good point, and it I mean, I the one that I just want to just make sure the one that keeps coming back to my head is the Spectrum audio description. I never can get that app to work, but and it describes like the TV shows or something like that. So,
1: Oh, is that the
2: but
1: Cero thing from
2: it's a
1: once?
2: Spectrum
1: Oh,
2: app,
1: weird.
2: not a Distero, but this sounds like a lot more personal and a lot more professional. Well, not necessarily professional, but so much more exciting because you get people that are
0: Yeah, I
2: excited
0: mean,
2: about because they're watching a video or a movie or something that they really enjoy. So.
0: yeah. Well, I when we first did it, we did it as a proof of concept. We did it like my hope was to say, okay, look, everybody, this is how we can get audio description to scale, right? Because audio description was expensive. It was like, there was no way anybody was going to describe, cat videos on YouTube and pay money for it. And so, like, how are we going to do that? So this was, and this could have, if the streaming companies had not embraced audio description to the extent that they have, which I'm thrilled that now, on Amazon Prime and on Netflix and on
1: Apple
0: Apple TV,
1: TV.
0: you can get all kinds of audio described content. But when I was inventing UDescribe, that wasn't clear that that was going to happen at all. So, this could have been a model for audio description across the board. And luckily we didn't have to rely on that. But even though it was just a proof of concept, it's still up. 12 years later, it's still being used by people. It's still being contributed to, and they're still creating new innovative tools to go along with it.
1: And it won an award too, didn't it? Shout you out there. I got to.
0: Thank you. Yeah, back in 2014, it got the FCC Accessibility Innovation Award, I think it was. And yeah, so it's a it's it, I'm very proud of UDescribe and what it not only what it does. Like, my favorite kind of accessibility project is one that not only does something cool and enables people to do something that they needed done, but also makes people think, like, like sort of so this you describe as a great example, because it's like, well, let's rethink about, what do we mean by copyright? Where are the gray areas for accessibility and video copyright? And also, like, what do we mean when we say good audio description style? Like, what would happen if we let anybody create audio description? Like, what are the possibilities that they might come up with? And of course, some of there's quite a bit of audio description on UDescribe that's really not great, because the people who are doing it don't really understand what they're creating it for, who it's for, what it's, how it's going to be used. They don't understand the the best practices or anything. They're just playing with it. But there are other people who are damn good at it on UDescribe, and who are creating really high quality professional audio description that's available and ready to be listened to, but doesn't necessarily conform with the studio standards. But it's still good,
2: Absolutely.
0: So it gives people an opportunity to play with audio description, which is another really powerful and important thing. Like, audio description technique is not, we're not done figuring it out. There's still stuff to be experimented with and played with.
2: Yeah,
0: This is a great
1: absolutely.
0: venue for it.
2: So if you're allowed to tell us, what is your most recent project that you're working on now?
0: Well, I have a bunch of my

0: own project. I'm not, you know, Amazon will tell you what they're working on when they're ready for you to know about it. But my own projects are, I'm writing a memoir at the moment, which is going to come out in a month. On March, well, not
1: actually,
0: a month.
1: Actually, it's going to be a few days as the release of this episode.
0: It's going to be a few days after this episode, so it's coming out on March 4th. The memoir is called Connecting Dots, A Blind Life, and it tells a bunch of the stories, some of the stories that I've mentioned here and some a bunch of other ones that I haven't talked about. And it's really, you know, so that's been a huge project I've been working on. I'm also really... very engaged in open source and accessibility. And I'm actually starting up a new nonprofit organization called the Center for Accessibility and Open Source, which is focused on the intersection of disability inclusion and accessibility and open source communities. And so it's all about getting people with disabilities involved in creating and participating in open source communities. And also, by that same token, encouraging open source communities to make their projects more accessible. And in addition to supporting, of course, open source accessibility tools like NVDA and other amazing tools that we all rely on.
2: Yeah. Mm-hmm.
1: Yeah, NVDA is the screen reader I use daily on all my computers.
2: Same.
0: Mm-hmm. Yep.
1: Now,
0: same.
1: Kelvin, I don't know about you, but I got something a little less high quality and open source and professional. And I think it's honestly because hunger has overtaken my ability to think straight. So you know what that means? The sandwich of the week. Rather than throw you in the hot seat, Kelvin, like I've done before, like the big jerky bully I am, I've actually got a sandwich this week. Back in January, I had a buddy over, and I'm pretty close to a Snarf's sandwich, or Snarf's toasted subs, and I love Snarf's sandwiches. But I had a sandwich called the Mother Clucker, and it's still saying the name just still makes me laugh. But basically. I'm doing this from memory now, too, so forgive me. But obviously chicken, honey, pickles, vegetables, I know, and oil. And they had mayonnaise on it, but I took off the mayonnaise because gross.
2: That's the best part.
1: I can't stand mayonnaise. But, yeah, my sandwich this week is a mother clucker. Kelvin... how about your sandwich?
2: Mine is a triple-decker In-N-Out burger.
1: Oh.
2: With no vegetables.
1: And no vegetables.
2: Extra meat? Spread.
1: Meat, meat, and meat. Pretty much.
2: So, what about you, Josh?
1: Yeah, it's random. You got a sandwich?
0: This is exciting. I didn't realize I was going to be asked for a sandwich. I do a lot of cooking. I like to... make my own sandwiches. I just actually made myself a little earlier today. I had some leftover steak in the fridge that I had cooked yesterday, and so I sliced that thin, put it on some sourdough with mayonnaise, mm-hmm. and some grilled peppers and onions that they weren't really grilled. I sort of sauteed them up in olive oil. Yeah. Yep. Mm-hmm. And, but, you know, got them nice and salty and sweet. And sourdough and toasted sourdough. So steak sandwich, peppers and onions, mayo, sourdough.
1: So can I call this the Joshinator then? Because we have this. Kelvin and I have this thing with like naming sandwiches after each other's names. And like there's been several iterations of the Kelvinator. I think there's at least been one Evanator. So we've got our first Joshinator. Woo!
0: You could call it the Joshinator. You call it, if I were going to name it, I'd call it the Stakeholder.
1: The Stakeholder.
2: Yeah, I like that.
1: That's better.
2: That's even better.
1: Yeah.
2: Same.
1: Well, thank you so much for joining us today. This is going to be, by the way, this is just going to be part one because We've got a whole bunch more to talk about, actually, when it comes to accessibility for blind and low vision students. But before we drop off here, where can people find you? Where can people find your product or your projects? And how can people get their hands on that memoir when it comes out?
0: Well, the easiest way is to go to MeeleyLab.com. So MeeleyLab is MeeleyLab.com. And that's got information about all of my social media. So it's, you know, you can get to my Blue Sky account, which is Berkeley Blink. You can get to, my Instagram, which I have only just started dealing with. Mm-hmm. And LinkedIn and stuff like that. So, and of course, you can find out more about the book and how to order it. It's available. It's available, of course, in print on Kindle, and Audible is going to have it. And I think by the time your listeners hear this, I'm hoping that it will be available through NLS
1: Bard,
0: and Bookshare. Yeah.
1: That'd be awesome. Well, very good. Well, Josh, thanks so much for sitting down with us today. It's been honestly a blast of a discussion for me. I've had to kind of watch myself and not go down super deep rabbit holes. But yeah, thank you so much thanks for joining us. And thank you all so much for joining us for another episode of Blind Level Tech. Stay tuned for part two with Josh Mealy and accessibility for students. I've been wanting to talk about this topic for a while, but it's just not something that I wanted to discuss between, you know, I wanted an expert here too. So really grateful to have you on the show. And of course, if anybody has any feedback, questions, comments, or whatever it might be, you know what to do. You can always email feedback@aftersight.org or leave a friendly voicemail at 720-712-8856. Anyway, I've been your host, Evan Starnes. This is Blind Level Tech, and I'm joined by my co-host, Kelvin Crosby.
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Hello, listeners. This is Family Medicine resident physician Dr. Cindy Lay. Do you feel that lately you've been having more difficulty concentrating or enjoying your favorite activities? Perhaps you've been low on energy or overwhelmed by guilt? These symptoms, along with changes to sleep and appetite, may suggest depression. It's important to know you're not alone. Around 19% of U.S. adults are dealing with mental health challenges, with anxiety and depression being the most common. Taking the brave step of talking to a mental health professional or your primary care doctor is key for your well-being. 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

0: Welcome to Blind Level Tech. This isn't just accessible tech talk. This is technology on a whole new level. We're showing you just how possible it is to live the life you want.
1: Good morning, everybody. Well, at least it is morning at the time of this recording. And welcome to Blind Level Tech. I am your host, Evan Starnes. And yes, it is the first thing in the morning that I am making this recording. So for better or for worse, I guess we will find out. So today's episode concerns the accessibility of game consoles. And it was a question that I think I've addressed a couple of different times vaguely in past episodes. But somebody had inquired about the accessibility of various game consoles in 2025. And which one would be the best if you are blind or have low vision? So hopefully you will have some sort of an answer by the time you finish listening to this episode. Now, I did want to give, I guess, an update here on The Office because, you know, as some of you or all of you probably know, we have moved. And with the move has come a lot of chaos, including, much to my dismay, the shakiness of this show. But we have pretty much moved. I mean, there's like maybe a couple boxes scattered around. Our new studio is completely and totally set up. I am still stubbornly recording in my office because I love my setup. But we got two new Shure MV7 microphones. So if you've heard of the UV7s, my bad. If you've heard of the Shure SM7B, microphones like that, we basically got the equivalent with USB. And they sound fantastic. Got some new microphone arms. And the biggest thing I really wanted to announce, though, is if you're listening to this episode before April 26th, which is Saturday, we will be having an open house this Saturday, April 26th, from 10:30 a.m. to 12:30 p.m. So if you'd like to come and check out the new office space and maybe grab some good coffee and refreshments, we will be serving those as well. Come stop by. We're at 1805 Highway 42 and Suite 220, which means you got to enter the building and then straight in front of you is an elevator. You take that bad boy up and then immediately hang a right and you'll most certainly hear us. Otherwise, we'll come meet you. We are actually installing some Braille signage that will help guide individuals to our office door from Signorama. So anyway, let's go ahead and get into game consoles. So I have been doing a little bit of digging both kind of last week and yesterday, and I actually found some surprising things about the game consoles that we're going to discuss today. So I guess let's go ahead and first kick things off because we're going to be discussing all of the major game consoles, the Xbox, the PlayStation, and the Nintendo Switch. I'm going to kind of leave the other handhelds such as the Valve Steam Deck out of this episode, mainly because those I really feel like are kind of more of an, you know, you can modify those things and put Windows on them. So that's more of an exception. But let's kick things off with the console that I really, the modern console that I really got started with, and that is the Xbox. And as far as accessibility goes on game consoles, at least from what I've seen, honestly, the Xbox has a lot going for it. Besides all the, you know, visual features, you have features such as I think they call it co-pilot mode, where you can effectively make two controllers act as one. And this is cool. For instance, let's say you are totally blind or have low vision and you're playing a game with a sighted friend. You could have them act as sort of a co-pilot. So, you know, if you're playing maybe a shooter and you have to steer a gunship or whatever, you could have them steer and you fire, or vice versa. So that's definitely a unique feature. They also do have adaptive controllers that allow you to map things like if you use switches or like big buttons or basically alternative controls to the controls found on the Xbox game controller. We don't really talk too much about those, but it is cool to see that they have that as an accessibility feature. And they even have some 3D printable joystick toppers that will basically increase the size of your joystick. So if you have issues with small controls, they have basically a mod that will kind of make the joysticks easier to use. But I'm sure the biggest thing that you guys probably want to know about is the visual features. So you do have the magnifier, you have color correction, so you can make, you have color inversion, you can make everything black and white if you want. You even have a night mode, which will basically filter out a lot of the blue light, and that's good for, you know, regardless of your level of vision. Of course, you have, you know, things like high contrast, and, you know, if you're totally blind, you've got narrator, and this is the narrator that is very similar to, I think it's actually pretty much the exact same to narrator on Windows if you've used that. And the way that you turn it on, the Xbox, to my knowledge and from the research I've done, is the only console that has a shortcut that allows you to turn on narrator from anywhere without having to go into the accessibility settings. So if you would like to turn on narrator, press and hold the Xbox button at the top of your controller. So it's, you can kind of feel the Xbox logo. It's a little bit more indented into your controller. But yeah, press and hold that button until you feel it vibrate. And once it vibrates, that means the power menu is being displayed. And then press the option button. And the option button below the Xbox button, you have two small buttons, the left one being view and the right one being option. If you push option, it will toggle on narrator, and you'll be able to

Off the top of my head, the ones I can remember, Forza Motorsport. I know Mortal Kombat, they have like a menu read and it's actually read by a human. The Last of Us Part 2 is it actually has an entire audio mode, so you can completely play the game non-visually, which is super cool. Honestly, if I were to recommend a gaming console to anybody looking for one, this would be at the top of my list, mainly because, it has all these accessibility features and you have the ability to fire up Narrator without having to go into the accessibility settings. Now, let's go ahead and talk about the competitor to the Xbox, well, a competitor to the Xbox, the PlayStation 5, the PlayStation. And this console does also have a nice suite of accessibility features, including screen zoom, high contrast. You can make everything bold, and then you can do the color inversion and make everything black and white. And they also do have a screen reader, but the screen reader, at least from what I saw, you have to turn it on from the accessibility settings. So if you go up, I guess, if you're totally blind, you could ask for a sightling or be my eyes or IRA your way through this. But if you go to the settings menu, I guess I think it's at the top right of the main screen on the PlayStation, and then you scroll down to accessibility, and then in that accessibility menu, there is a screen reader option, and you do have the option to adjust the rate, and I think you can, I don't know if you can change the voice, but the rate and the volume of that screen reader, so you can customize it a little bit. It is similar to Narrator in the fact that it will read out the menus. The first time it, when it first came out years ago with the PlayStation 4, the PlayStation Store wasn't accessible. I don't own a PlayStation, so I have not found any information, nor have I been able to test exactly what is and is not accessible with the PlayStation's screen reader. So if you have a PlayStation and you haven't played with the screen reader yet, and you find something that we haven't talked about, let us know. Send us an email at feedback@aftersight.org, because I would love to at least shout out some of that information on a podcast episode, and it's just good background knowledge to have. But yeah, it does have a screen reader. It doesn't have any of the adaptive controller features, at least right now. That is subject to change in the future. You do also have a another mode in accessibility settings called controller haptics. When you turn that on, you'll get haptics when you navigate around the menus. So if you like kind of more of that haptic feedback, that is also an option. But yeah, I do wish this had a shortcut. I did Google, and if you Google shortcut to turn on and off screen reader on PlayStation, if you look at the if you're in Chrome and you look at the featured snippet from the web where it'll try and kind of pull that information, you'll see something that says that you can press the R1 and PlayStation buttons together at the same time to turn on and off the screen reader. I don't believe that is actually the case. That is a command that you can use when the screen reader is turned on, and that will basically cause it to read everything from the very top of the screen downward. But if that actually does turn on and off the screen reader, that is fantastic. And yeah, again, let us know, because I will gladly eat my words here. But yeah, the PlayStation is, I definitely consider it to be accessible. Not as much as the Xbox. The Xbox, I was able to completely, from like unboxing it to actually throwing a game in it, set it up from start to finish with Narrator. I don't know if you would be able to do this, the same thing with the PlayStation, if they give you an option to turn on the screen reader during setup or not, unfortunately. So now, last but not least, let's talk about a company that has been very near and dear to me. I grew up with them, and that is Nintendo and their Nintendo Switch 2. Now, I mentioned the Switch 2 because the original Switch, which has been out for a long time, does not have a screen reader on it, which is very unfortunate.

unfortunate because there are a lot of games on that console I'd love to play. Breath of the Wild comes to mind. Honestly, I want to play a bunch of Zelda and some old NES games on it. Now, I have I said this in a previous episode. I have heard of people putting their Switch in the dock and then plugging it into a video capture card, which basically allows you to see the output of your Switch on something like a computer, and you can pump it through something like a OCR, like Be My Eyes. And they have been able to do that so they can get around the screens, which is pretty cool. But as far as accessibility settings go on the original Switch, I mean, there really wasn't that much to speak of. I believe you had a screen zoom feature that you could use. But the Switch 2, they have totally changed that, and they have added some more accessibility features, including things like adjustable text size, high contrast, and bold text, similar to the other consoles. And they've also added what they call text-to-speech, which is a screen reader. And you can enable that by going into the Nintendo Switch's settings and then going down to accessibility. And then it is, I believe, the 7th option in the list of accessibility features. And the I didn't really say much about the voices that you get with the other consoles, but narrator on the Xbox, you get like the Microsoft voices. PlayStation, you have the, if you've heard the Ava voice, but the text-to-speech on the reason I'm saying this is the text-to-speech on the Switch is, it sounds surprisingly good, I think. It kind of, I couldn't tell what voice they were using, but you have two to pick from, a male and a female voice, and you are able to adjust the volume and speaking rate. But yeah, you don't have a shortcut to be able to easily turn on and off that screen reader. So yeah, you'll have to Be My Eyes or sightling your way through it. But it will read the menus. I don't know how much it will read, so I don't know if you could go into the store or what, or the, I guess they call it the, I don't know if they call it the eShop still. I obviously don't have a Switch to test these things on. There are demos of these accessibility features on Nintendo's website. So I will actually go ahead at the in the description of this episode and throw up three different links to Sony, Microsoft, and Nintendo's accessibility pages where you can find more information about the accessibility of these consoles. So yeah, if you want to get maybe a taste of what Nintendo's text-to-speech sounds like, they have like a little 20-second demo. It was kind of hard to find, but it is there. I unfortunately cannot reuse the audio in this episode, but out of all of the consoles, I feel like the Nintendo Switch, I'm glad to see that they've added accessibility to it, and I'm really excited to see where it goes in the future. But it is, I feel like, the least accessible out of the three consoles that we've talked about today. So hopefully that changes in the future. If I ever get my hands on a Switch, you guys will definitely know about it. There will be at least some sort of BLT episode or BLT Bytes on it, but I don't have plans to get one. And I don't own any gaming consoles at all. I pretty much do most of my gaming on the PC. So if I ever get my hands on a game console, it will be good to make some, you know, coverage, some episodes on it. But, well, when you play your games, you know, most folks that play games like to have a good old snack lying around. I certainly do. You know, you probably won't want a sandwich unless it's a sandwich of the week. So this past Sunday was Easter Sunday, so if you celebrate Easter, I hope you had a happy one. But I got to spend it with my family, and we got to have all of the delicious Easter food, including but not limited to ham, mashed potatoes, green bean casserole, all the good stuff. And why not make a sandwich out of that? So this sandwich of the week consists of some ham, some mashed potatoes,
Maybe throw in a little bit of green beans and green bean casserole and some melted cheese, all on a brioche bun. And what are we going to call that sandwich, you may ask? Oh, that's a great question. I'm going to go with the name that was suggested to me, and I'm just going to call it the Uncle Haminator. It sounds funny saying that, only because it was my uncle's suggestion, and I don't know, just it's my excuse to shout people out on this podcast, which I seem to love doing a lot. And just as much as I love to make, I don't know, Ader sandwiches. You know, we had like the Evanator, the Kelvinator. Now we have the Uncle Haminator. So there you go. Well, I certainly hope that I answered all of your, at least your burning questions as far as, you know, if you're considering picking up a game console or if you have one already. That being said, if I didn't, or if you have any more questions or comments or feedback that you have for me or any of our other podcast hosts for that matter, always feel free to email feedback@aftersight.org or give a call to 720-712-8856. In any event, as I always say, I have been your host, Evan Starnes. I sure hope you enjoyed listening to today's episode. Don't forget to plug in your devices, and I will talk to you guys again next week.

Are you or a loved one finding that the world seems a bit blurrier or not as bright as it used to be? It might be time to talk about low vision, a term that might not be as familiar as it should be. Low vision isn't fixable with glasses, contacts, medication, or even surgery. It's what happens when eye diseases, many of which are related to aging, progress to a point where they steal away parts of our sight that we can't get back. But it's not all doom and gloom. With the right help, folks can learn to live their lives to the fullest with the vision they have left. This is where OnSight Skills Center and Curtis Strong Center come into the picture. They're the heroes without capes for anyone with vision loss, offering a buffet of services like assessing what vision remains, teaching new skills through occupational therapy, providing a shoulder and an ear with adjustment counseling, and even guiding on how to navigate the world with new mobility skills. They're all about empowering independence. And let's talk numbers, because they're pretty big. Over 2 million adults over 40 have age-related macular degeneration, while a whopping 24.4 million are dealing with cataracts. Then there's diabetic retinopathy and glaucoma in the mix, affecting millions more. These conditions, along with others like dry eye, don't always wave a big red flag to announce they've arrived, making those regular eye exams more crucial than ever for early detection and treatment. For those looking to dive deeper into resources or find more support, websites like oib-tac.org for finding low vision providers, nei.nih.gov/NEHEP for educational resources, visionservealliance.org for a directory of services, and hadley.edu, hadley.edu, for learning opportunities are just a click away. For more information, reach out to OnSight Skills Center and Curtis Strong Center. They're not just about seeing better, they're about living better.

0: 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My name is Evan Starnes. 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For this BLT Byte, we're going to assume that you already have some basic knowledge of the computer and the computer keyboard, more particularly. And now, let's fire up Narrator for the first time. To turn on or off Narrator, press and hold the Control and Windows keys, and then press Enter. 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
0: And as you can tell, Narrator gave a pretty good explanation about what it does and what it is. 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
1: 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Alt, G. What's new? 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
0: And of course you can turn Narrator off as well if you've accidentally enabled it. But that is how to turn on or off Windows Narrator. And that's pretty much it for this week. Thank you so much for joining us for this BLT Byte. My name is Evan Starnes and I'll see you next time.
1: Exiting Narrator.
2: 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The air in airplanes is very dry, so stay hydrated during the flight by drinking water and avoiding alcohol and caffeine. One of the most dangerous things that can happen after a long flight, especially if the flight is longer than 6 to 8 hours, is a blood clot in your legs. 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
4: Hello, you are listening to the Audio Information Network of Colorado. Thank you for joining us for Conscious Living. My name is Dawn. Our first article today was published in Simplify Magazine, titled Healthy Boundaries, The Power of Saying No, by Mina B. Quote, "We change our behavior when the pain of staying the same becomes greater than the pain of changing. Consequences give us the pain that motivates us to change." Unquote. Dr. Henry Cloud. As a therapist, I get the opportunity to work with people from all walks of life and all ages. And whether it's in therapeutic practice or in corporate settings, I find myself having to navigate very similar issues regardless of the setting I'm working in, and that issue is always helping people set boundaries. Growing up in my household, I always felt like I had to walk on eggshells because I was always afraid to upset my mother. If I did, it would lead to us not speaking, and that was always an uncomfortable experience for me. Even if she was wrong or caused me harm, I would bend over backwards to make the situation right and even apologize for things I wasn't sorry for. As I aged, this led to a lot of people-pleasing tendencies, and it resulted in me struggling to erect boundaries in almost all of my relationships because I feared that people would retaliate and treat me the way that my mother did. Now, as an adult, with the gift of clinical insight, along with the clarity that came from doing my own inner healing, I am able to recognize a lot of the patterns that I saw in myself and others, and I am able to understand the struggles of erecting a boundary with people you love and mean the most to you. Boundaries are hard, but they are necessary for our mental health. Without them, we are all at risk for suffering. What boundaries are not? If there is anything that is most important to learn about boundaries, it's that boundaries are not a way to control other people or change their behaviors. Often people fail at erecting boundaries because they are only implementing them as a way to control others and force them to change. It's important to accept that you cannot control anyone or force them to do things they do not want to do. A boundary is about acknowledging what you have control over and releasing yourself from the things you don't. People are allowed to be who they are, but you are allowed to determine what you will tolerate from them and what you won't. What boundaries are? I like to define boundaries as a way of delegating responsibilities and honing in on accountability. We have to know when to draw the line by recognizing what we are responsible for and what we are not. If it's your responsibility, how can you hold yourself accountable to it? And if it's not, how can you delegate and assign other people's responsibilities back to them? Let me give you an example. A common issue I find most people struggle with is saying no when their friends or family members ask for money. A boundary with a person like this can go three ways, and it would sound like, number one, no. Number two, I can lend you the money, but you will have to pay it back in 2 weeks. Number three, I can lend you the money, but please note that this is the final time I will allow you to borrow money from me. Those are three different statements with clear messages. Now let's break each one down. No is a complete sentence. Often, however, many people struggle with feeling that they owe others an explanation for the decisions they make. It's important to understand that providing an explanation is a courtesy, not a requirement. Some will opt out of offering one, or depending on the level of closeness they have with the person, others might feel the need to be courteous and provide an explanation. Either way is fine. What to look out for, however, is when you feel that you need to provide an explanation in order for the other person to find your no as valid. It is not up to them to determine why you have a right to say yes or no. Only you can do that. So be wary when you find yourself over-explaining for the wrong reasons. Now to move on to the next statement. I can lend you money, but you have to pay it back in 2 weeks. It's a clear and straightforward boundary. It gives the other person what they need, but it also states a definite rule. The money must be returned in 2 weeks. But what if they don't pay me back in 2 weeks, you might ask? Well, this is where consequences come in. When erecting a boundary, it is also important to have a clear understanding of what the consequences will be to those who do not respect your boundaries. In a case where money is involved, the consequence might look like never allowing this person to borrow money from you again and making that clear. However, be ready for some pushback, along with a flooding of many emotions and feelings. Two things that get in the way. When erecting a boundary, there are two common things that I find get in the way of people being firm about their needs and sticking with them: guilt and pushback. Guilt means I did something bad. Pushback is when someone does not respect your no and tries to sway you to change your mind. Guilt. Guilt is a common emotion when setting boundaries because often we are setting boundaries with people whom we care about. And depending on how you were raised and what boundaries looked like in your home, you may have grown up believing that you have to be everything to everyone. You might even make yourself responsible for meeting other people's needs because you were either parentified as a child, having adult-like responsibilities during childhood, or you were ridiculed and seen as disrespectful or mean when you did try to erect a boundary with someone you loved and this behavior wasn't tolerated. Although guilt is difficult to feel, the only way to work through it is to feel it and reframe the thought that is associated with the feeling. Often, when we struggle with heavy feelings, we turn those feelings into facts, rather than stepping back objectively and remembering that feelings are not facts. They are simply feelings, and they do not have permission to control us. This is where emotion versus logic comes into play. Our emotions will try and stop us from doing what is right. But what we need to do is tap into logic and remind ourselves of the logical reason for why we need to erect a boundary and then determine the risks involved if we don't. Going back to the money example, you might feel guilty saying no or demanding that you get your money back within a certain time frame. But logically, what is the reason for erecting a boundary? Here are two common ones. Number one, you have a right to your money. Sometimes the reason is that you worked hard to earn your money and you don't want to have to constantly give it away. Number two, you are a person who has financial obligations like everyone else, so you cannot put yourself at risk by offering money to others when you need it for yourself. Logic is built-in truth, and we cannot live our lives based on emotion and have to live based on fact. The fact is, we all are entitled to our space, body, money, time, and so on. Our emotions cannot change our truth. When dealing with guilt, be sure to recognize that your feelings are just feelings. And as usual, an emotion will pass and get easier to manage the more you get comfortable erecting boundaries. Now let's get into pushback, because this is also common, especially when it involves people who have narcissistic tendencies and who have benefited from your lack of boundaries. Pushback. When people don't like to hear no, they will do what they can to change your mind. They might even gaslight you, psychological manipulation, into changing your mind and make you feel guilt about your decisions. When dealing with these types of people, remember this. Number one, their inability to respect your boundary is a clear sign that your boundary is necessary and needed. Number two, people who benefit from you not having boundaries will not easily accept your implementing a boundary. This is work they need to do, not you. It is not your job to do the emotional labor of helping them get through your boundary. Number three, if you begin to feel yourself giving in, go back to your list of logical reasons for why you set this boundary. It will be a reminder for why you cannot budge and how you benefit from keeping this boundary intact. Number four, consider distance as a boundary. Sometimes when dealing with pushback, we might have to consider adding another layer of boundaries that includes space. Can you minimize physical contact? Not answer every call? Only respond to their texts when it is in relation to other things, not regarding your boundary? Pushback is hard for many people to manage, but with time and doing the work consistently, you will become more able to strengthen your boundary-making muscle. The gift of boundaries. Boundaries are all about knowing what deserves your yes and what deserves your no. Applying these principles to your circumstances can be life-changing, not only for your personal development, but also for creating and sustaining healthy relationships. Boundaries are not mean, nor are they selfish. They are gifts we offer others for them to know what we have the capacity to show up fully for and what we don't. They derail us from having to lie or force ourselves to meet the needs of others that we know we cannot meet. Take back your life by making yourself secure within your boundaries. Our next article, also from Simplify Magazine, is titled Understanding Your Advice Monster by Michael Bungay Stanier. I caught up with a friend the other day. I love her. She's smart, brilliant, talented. After we grabbed our coffees and had some chit-chat, she looked at me and said, "Michael, you're a good guy. I need your help. I need your advice." My advice monster was delighted. She started telling me what was going on, and I started to pretend to listen, because quite frankly, my advice monster already knew exactly what it wanted to tell her. I'm pretty good at fake active listening. Tip your head to the side, nod, look engaged, yet caring, yet concerned. Provide small, meaningless words of encouragement. But honestly, my advice monster is like, "Can we please hurry up?" Finally, she finished. Finally, I was able to share my advice. Make no mistake, it was brilliant. I started sharing. Shannon tipped her head on the side and nodded, looked engaged, yet caring, yet concerned, made small, meaningless words of encouragement. My advice was going nowhere. My advice monster had sabotaged the conversation again. We all love to provide advice. It ticks so many boxes in a single act. It's confirmation that you're a good person, willing to help out. It's reassurance that you've still got value to add, that you haven't lost your edge. It's affirmation that you've got status, and status means control and influence. Above all, you keep things ticking along. Time is precious. Move fast, and please take my advice. The problem is that giving advice is hugely overrated, whether on the job, in a marriage, with friends, or pretty much in any situation where people are trying to solve problems. Of course, there's a time and a place for sharing insight, experience, and opinion, but it's not nearly as often as you might think. Three reasons. There are three reasons why advice giving is so often ineffective. The first is that you're often trying to solve the wrong problem. It's seductively convenient to believe that the first challenge someone brings is the real challenge. In truth, that's rarely the case. It's more likely to be a rough articulation, a first hypothesis, an approximate attempt to understand what's going on. Other than for the most straightforward of inquiries, almost certainly the first challenge presented is not the real challenge. But let's say, for the sake of argument, you have in fact uncovered the real challenge and you and they are absolutely clear on what needs to be sorted out. The second reason why advice goes bad is that your advice is not nearly as good as you think it is. I realize that sounds implausible. After all, you're you, a person who's done some things and seen some things and knows some stuff. All true. In fact, that's the problem. Our experience means that we all have assorted cognitive biases that get in the way of our delivering great advice. Here's a limited selection to help you see the extent of the problem. We should start with your bias blind spot, your belief that you're less susceptible to cognitive biases than everyone else, so we can get that out of the way. Pair that up with the overconfidence effect, the quiet certainty that your answers are almost guaranteed to be right. We can then layer those two with the Dunning-Kruger effect, the inability of people to recognize their lack of ability, and with the Lake-Wobegon effect, the belief that you're above average in pretty much everything. And then, to cap it off, so you can create plausible deniability, let's throw in benefactance, the tendency to take credit for success and deny accountability for failure. You can see how your own brain has convinced you that your advice is excellent and correct and helpful all the time, regardless of its actual impact. But let's imagine for a moment that not only have you uncovered the real challenge, but also you have a brilliant solution for it. Is now the time to give advice? Maybe, but quite possibly no. Now you've got to weigh up a choice. Is the situation best served by a fast answer or by helping the other person find their own answer? It's an answer that you'll think won't be as good as yours, and at the same time, it's an answer that will most likely be good enough. If you take the red pill, you get speed and confirmation of your status and sense of importance and a good solution. You also face the dark side, not only diminishing the sense of competence and autonomy in the other person, but also setting yourself up as the bottleneck for progress. If you take the blue pill and choose not to give an answer right away, you empower and encourage that other person and nurture a growth mindset and also get a good solution. What's difficult is that any act of empowerment means handing some of your power and control and status over to that person. That's difficult, and it's why the advice trap is so pernicious. You, me, all of us, we get mugged by our advice monster. Three monsters. Whenever someone appears to need ideas, opinions, solutions, or suggestions, or even if they don't appear to be in need of help, our advice monster is always rattling the bars, wanting to be let out. There are, in fact, three advice monsters lurking in our psyche. You'll likely notice one in particular that resonates with you. Tell it. Tell it is the noisiest, most obvious of the advice monsters. It has convinced you for sure and for real that the way you add value, probably the only way you add value, is to have the ideas. Everyone's looking to you. You need to have the answer. No, you need to have all the answers. If you don't, you're not doing your job. You're letting down others, you're letting down yourself, and you're setting everyone up to fail. Tell it shows up everywhere. In mansplaining, obviously, but it's not just a gender thing. It can be particularly bothersome for anyone who feels insecure about their position and wants to establish respect. And of course, the implied level of expertise is impossible. You can't know all the answers, and the answers you do know, well, it's probably easier just to Google them. Save it. Save it is a little quieter than tell it, but no less pernicious. It has put its arm around you and reminded you that you're here to rescue everyone. Don't let anyone struggle, stumble, fumble, or fail. Make it easy, no matter the cost. Leap in to fix it, solve it, sort it out. Should anyone have a hard time of it, then not only are they failing right there in front of you, but you're failing as well. When in doubt, take it on yourself. When not in doubt, take it on yourself. Save it shows up everywhere. It often goes in disguise by calling itself a people person or sometimes a parent. And of course, it's impossible. You can't save all the people. The role of the rescuer just exhausts you and infantilizes them. Control it. Control it is the sneakiest of the three advice monsters, lurking in the shadows, pulling strings and levers. It's convinced you that the way you win is to stay in control at all times, at the start, through the middle, and at the end. Don't invite others in. Keep your hands on the wheel. Don't share. Don't empower. Keep people in their place. Be responsible for everything. Control it shows up everywhere. Any new people, new ideas, new options, new thoughts show up. Control it wants to shut it down. And of course, it's impossible. You can't stay in control of everything. You can't deny the serendipity of the future. It's hard enough just to manage your own reactions to this crazy world. At the heart of the advice monster. Whichever advice monster feels most real to you, and in truth, you probably have seen all three in your time, they share a common belief, common DNA. When your advice monster has you in their grip, you believe you're better than the other person. You're better than them. Smarter, wiser, faster, cleverer, more experienced, more interesting, more right. It can be hard to read this, but it's true. When the advice monster is running the show, you elevate yourself at the expense of those around you. Spring the trap. The advice trap is twofold. First, we believe that most of the time, we're the right person to be dispensing answers. We know the problem. We have the best solution, when that's rarely the case. And second, we've spent a lifetime leaping in fast with the solution to prove that we know our stuff and that we're helpful. What springs the advice trap is curiosity. At Microsoft, Satya Nadella is leading a cultural transformation from a know-it-all to a learn-it-all organization. The engine of that evolution is a commitment to slow down the rush to advice giving and action and to stay curious a little longer. Would that work for you? But a willingness to be curious is not enough. You already have that. The change starts when you see how ineffective and limiting your current habit of advice giving actually is, both for others and for you. And we'll end today with a modern love column, Tiny Love Stories, I Had to Take Your Picture, Modern Love in Miniature, featuring reader-submitted stories no more than 100 words, published in the New York Times, March 9th, 2021. Turning Bitter Fruit Sweet. A blue dawn as I think about how life will proceed with an 80-year-old me, how to make those dim vapors disperse, eggs, coffee, a thin slice of toast, and dare I open a jar of my homemade marmalade? With the inordinate work to make the jam, slicing countless sour oranges into small pieces, I've always saved these jars to give to special people. But today, in a wild, life-affirming gesture, I open the preserves for myself. Sticky and runny, the marmalade acts as an elixir, melting away the trailing wisps of blue. Marilyn Slutsky Zucker. Music from Myanmar. I was teaching English in Myanmar when we met 2 years ago. Music connected us, afternoons strumming a cheap guitar as we tried to harmonize. I was learning Burmese. He covered our apartment in post-it notes with each item's Burmese name. This January, I returned home to Australia because my mother was sick. In February, when the military staged a coup in Myanmar, he said, "They stole our future." I could feel his frustration and pain, but every night when we FaceTime, he smiles and joins his neighbors as they bang kitchenware in protest. A hopeful harmony. Audric Coe. Crazy drives. For 3 days, Chris commuted 6 hours round trip from Virginia to his work in Pennsylvania so he could hold me as I mourned my father. Over the years, my father had done crazy drives for me, his steadfast help showing an unconditional love. Moving me from Virginia to Chicago, we talked so much we missed our exits. I thought the only people who would continue to love me that deeply were my mother and brother. But Chris did, and does. My father would be happy to know someone is still driving crazy drives for me. Apurva Sisodia. A stranger on the subway. The subway roared into 14th Street. His hand was tucked in my pocket. Mine held yellow tulips. It was a brisk March evening, but the tulips were sunny, his hand warm, and I felt like spring. Wrapped in the comfort of a full belly and heart squished into subway seats, I talked to him about things I can't remember now. I had to take a picture, a woman across the train said, waving her phone. The way you're looking at each other, I have chills. I miss that woman, the people she photographed, and the steadiness of those springtime flowers. By Caitlin Powers. This is the Audio Information Network of Colorado. Thank you for joining us for Conscious Living. My name is Dawn. We invite you to please stay tuned for our next program. Stay safe and warm.

0: Spot it and report it. Elder abuse can affect anyone, and recognizing the signs is crucial to safeguarding our seniors. Elder abuse comes in many forms, including physical, emotional, financial, neglect, sexual, and abandonment. Here are some signs to look out for. Physical signs. Unexplained injuries, bruises, or fractures, and signs of restraint, like rope marks on wrists. Emotional signs. 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Financial signs. 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
1: 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This recording is intended solely for individuals who are blind or have low vision.
2: Hello, everyone. My name is Nancy, and this is Colorado Outdoors, where we read about our state's nature, wildlife, and adventures on the Audio Information Network of Colorado. In this episode, we'll be hearing about an iconic concert venue that doubles as a great place to get your heart pumping. How sandhill cranes have returned to the Great Sand Dunes National Park and Preserve in southern Colorado. And then we'll hear some updates from Colorado's national forests. Beginning with a few pieces from UC Health Today, which is UC Health's newsletter. Future Marines Workout at Red Rocks to Get in Shape, by Katie Kerwin McCrimmon, dated January 28th. Need to elevate your workout routine? Want to get your heart rate up outdoors? Why not draw inspiration from some future members of the U.S. Marine Corps and head to one of Colorado's most iconic outdoor landmarks to work out, Red Rocks Park and Amphitheater? Nearly every Saturday, Sergeant Ken Bremer, a Marine recruiter who works with young people from Golden to Leadville, brings future service members to Red Rocks to get them fit fast. Yes, this natural amphitheater is best known for its perfect acoustics, spectacular scenery, and legendary concerts with bands like The Beatles, U2, and The Grateful Dead. But the red stone steps and rows of seats carved back in the 1930s and 1940s by other young corpsmen, members of the Civilian Conservation Corps, also provide the perfect place to build strong bodies and healthy hearts. West of Denver, Red Rocks sits in the foothills at 6,450 feet above sea level. The 738-acre park opened in 1941, and along with the amphitheater, Red Rocks boasts hiking trails and multiple monolithic rock formations. On Saturdays, Marine recruits known as poolies show up in matching T-shirts. They do push-ups and relay races up and down the stairs and across the rows as trainers shout words of encouragement. Come on! Pain is weakness, leaving the body. Bremer said he loves bringing the young people to Red Rocks for intense workouts. We live in the beautiful state of Colorado. Why not come to one of Colorado's great places to work out, he said. Bremer trains many young people who have never worked out. Some can't do one push-up. We build up the mental capacity to push yourself. A lot of it is mental fortitude. You're stronger than you think you are, he said. Elijah Avila of Grand Junction graduated from boot camp a year ago. He was always athletic and did martial arts and baseball in high school. He said he likes group workouts because they push him harder. Seeing all these people motivates me, he says. And exercising outdoors is literally a breath of fresh air any time of year in Colorado. I feel free being in nature, he said. If you want to work out at Red Rocks, here's what you need to know. Make sure the park is open. In addition to concerts, Red Rocks hosts other special events. So before you go, you need to check their website for updates on hours. In general, Red Rocks Amphitheater opens 1 hour before sunrise and closes 1 hour after sunrise. Admission to visit the park and trails at Red Rocks is free. Amplified music is not allowed. Please limit music to personal headphones and respect the rights of others to peacefully enjoy Red Rocks. No exercise equipment allowed that could obstruct access to the stairs and benches or harm Red Rocks. No climbing on rocks. No hanging on structures. No off-trail hiking or running. Exercise groups on Fridays, Saturdays, and Sundays may not exceed 10 members. On weekdays, the limit is 20 people, except for special events like yoga on the rocks. And however you enjoy Red Rocks, give thanks for early leaders like John Brisbane Walker, who first envisioned concerts at Red Rocks. Denver Parks manager George Cranmer, who convinced Denver leaders to buy the land and led construction, and famed architect Burham Hoyt, who designed the amphitheater. Without their foresight and vision, Coloradans and musicians wouldn't be able to enjoy this treasured landmark. Continuing to the next article from UC Health Today, cranes return to Great Sand Dunes National Park. Also written by Katie Kerwin McCrimmon, dated February 10th. The tallest sand dunes in North America billow up against snow-capped 14,000-foot peaks like a giant wayward beach that accidentally crashed ashore in the Colorado Mountains. Nature seems to be having fun at Great Sand Dunes National Park and Preserve, and so, too, do visitors who revel in unique delights during every season of the year. This month, the famous sandhill cranes have returned to Great Sand Dunes and the sprawling San Luis Valley, where the birds spend each spring and fall. Majestic, giant, and prehistoric-looking, the cranes seem to offer lessons about love and loyalty. Cranes mate for life, but each spring they renew their bonds through a courtship ritual that includes dancing, bowing, chortling, and throwing tufts of grass in the air, says Patrick Myers, who has been a ranger at Great Sand Dunes for 27 years. They provide some good advice for people. Keep the romance alive, Myers said with a grin. In addition to sharing insights about the remarkable biodiversity, history, and recreational activities at Great Sand Dunes, including splashing in Medano Creek in late spring and early summer, sand sledding and boarding in summer and fall, and snow sledding when powder covers the dunes, Myers loves photographing the park's beauty in every season. Following are his tips for enjoying great sand dunes throughout the year. And to snap great photos, Myers advises visitors to spend time in the park during sunrise and sunset when light is the most beautiful. In the winter, serenity is plentiful during the winter, so visitors have a better chance of seeing

winter, so if you visit then, remember to bundle up. About once a week, snow falls on the dunes and people can enjoy sledding. Trails up in the mountains are inaccessible during the winter. The Medano Pass Road, a route only for four-wheel drive vehicles during the summer and fall, is closed in winter beyond the Castle Creek picnic area, but the part of the road that is closed during the winter can be a good place to snowshoe or hike if the snow is tamped down. And in the spring. Spring officially arrives in late March, but March is also the snowiest month at Great Sand Dunes, so keep the parkas, hats, gloves, and warm boots handy. The sandhill cranes typically stay and feed in the valley and remote parts of Great Sand Dunes through late March, then return in the fall. Aside from the cranes, Great Sand Dunes' star of spring is Medano Creek. Fed by melting snow high in the mountains, the creek flows in spring and early summer and brings waves and rippling sand sculptures to the base of the dunes. That's the most classic time of year to come to Great Sand Dunes. We have the beach and the waves. The mountains are still snow-capped. It's such a fresh time of year, Myers said. When the creek is flowing at its highest levels, the water spreads out across the base of the dunes into a wide, welcoming stream with waves up to 20 inches deep. The water beckons people of all ages who enjoy traipsing through soft, wet sand in bare feet. Catch the park on a perfect sunny day in late May or early June, and you'll see toddlers with sand toys plopped down in an inch or two of warm water, while older kids and adults enjoy easy tubing down Medano's gentle waves. The fun and beauty of this natural beach, not surprisingly, draw the biggest crowds of the year. Everyone wants to come during that three-week window, Myers said. On weekends, the lines at the entrance station can stretch up to 3 miles long. While playing in Medano Creek when it's flowing is a blast, Myers encourages visitors to discover Great Sand Dunes during other seasons, like summer. From mid-June until late July, when the water level in Medano Creek gets low and the temperatures rise, the mosquitoes come out in force. Fortunately, the mosquitoes are not attracted to the dry dunes, so people who want to climb up dunes or sled or sandboard down can still enjoy the dunes during the summer. The big challenge, however, is afternoon heat. Summer air temperatures are pleasant at this high elevation, but during the afternoon hours, the sand surface can reach 150 degrees, and dangerous thunderstorms can develop, Myers said. He advises explorers to head out early. That advice holds true for hikes to alpine lakes as well. Lightning is the danger at high elevations in the Colorado Rockies. The rule of thumb in Colorado for anyone hiking to higher elevation is to get up and down from areas above timberline before noon. Two popular lake hikes at Great Sand Dunes include the trails to Medano Lake and Sand Creek Lake. Aside from those trails, Great Sand Dunes is different from other national parks, where hikers need to stay on designated trails. There are not trails on the dunes, and as long as hikers are careful about not harming plants, they are free to chart their own path to the summits of 13,000-foot peaks. This is more of a wilderness park, Myers said. He also said the park is one of the most biologically diverse national parks in North America. A place like Rocky Mountain National Park has tundra and forest. Here, its southwestern desert meets wetlands, meets the Rockies. That means we have an incredible diversity of animal and plant species, Myers said. And then there's the fall. In the fall, serenity returns, and so too do the sandhill cranes. They generally return to Colorado from their summer breeding grounds in Canada and Alaska and spend time in the San Luis Valley before returning to their winter habitat in New Mexico.
Visitors often can see them in wetlands and fields outside the

Park from late September through mid-November. Along with great birding and hiking, fall offers beautiful colors as the aspens and the cottonwoods turn gold. And during every season of the year, visitors can enjoy a very unique aspect of Great Sand Dunes. It's dark skies that make stargazing a popular activity. With a combination of dry air, little light pollution, and high elevation, Great Sand Dunes Park and Preserve is an excellent and easily accessible dark sky viewing location, Myers said. Just last year, Great Sand Dunes earned its certification as an international dark sky park. Getting certified took years of effort. Advocates in the park worked with neighbors to minimize light pollution. Visitors can join in by reducing their use of lights. And kids who participate in the Junior Ranger program can become official night explorers. On nights with full moons, people can explore the dunes without headlamps or flashlights. Myers said exploring Great Sand Dunes after dark can be a magical experience. Feel the soft night breezes. Listen to the call of the owls, the howling of the distant coyotes, the calls of frogs and toads, the rustle of creatures in the forest, and the drum of kangaroo rats thumping warnings to each other, he said. You may notice that your senses grow sharper as you spend more time in dark and quiet locations. And now moving over to updates from the Forest Service. Colorado Aerial Survey. Though declining, spruce beetle remains top priority for state and federal officials. From Lakewood, dated January 27th. Forest managers are working together to address continued outbreaks of insects and disease on Colorado's forests, including spruce beetle, which remains the most damaging forest pest in the state for the eighth consecutive year, based on a 2019 aerial detection survey led by the USDA Forest Service, Rocky Mountain Region, and Colorado State Forest Service. Every year, the agencies aerially monitor forest health conditions on millions of forested acres across the state. Today, the agencies released the results of last year's aerial survey and survey map. Healthy, resilient forests are crucial to ensure that the American public continues to have clean water and air, wildlife habitat, and recreational opportunities, said Acting Regional Forester Jennifer Eberlein. Our forest analysts rely on this survey data each year to best understand challenges to Colorado's treasured forest landscapes and to help guide our combined efforts with the state to proactively mitigate risks and improve forest health. In 2019, spruce beetle affected 89,000 acres of high-elevation Engelmann spruce across Colorado. Although the number of acres affected by this beetle declined for the fifth year in a row, it continues to expand its footprint by spreading to previously unaffected areas. Last year, it affected 25,000 new acres of forest. Primary areas impacted by spruce beetle include forest lands in and around Rocky Mountain National Park and portions of the San Juan Mountains, West Elk Mountains, and Sawatch Range. Since 2000, spruce beetle outbreaks caused tree mortality on roughly 1.87 million acres in Colorado, and about 41% of the spruce fir forests in the state have now been affected. Blowdown events in Engelmann spruce stands, combined with long-term drought stress, warmer temperatures, and extensive amounts of older, densely growing trees, contributed to this ongoing epidemic. Rough-headed pine beetle, along with associated native bark beetles, continued to affect ponderosa pine forests in Dolores County in southwest Colorado.
This insect affected 22,000 acres in 2019. While this is a slight decline from 2018, when 26,900 acres were affected, record low precipitation levels in 2018 in this part of the state have weakened tree defenses, providing an environmental window that continues to favor an increase in beetle population in southwest Colorado. The amount of precipitation and daily temperature patterns affect how well trees in the state's forests can ward off pests to remain healthy and resilient. Colorado experienced near-average temperatures from October of 2018 to September of 2019. During that same period, precipitation levels rebounded from the prior year, which was the second driest on record since 1895, according to the National Oceanic and Atmospheric Administration. This was good for Colorado's trees impacted by bark beetles. Adequate precipitation in 2019 bolstered their defenses by helping trees produce enough sap to resist insects attempting to enter through the bark. However, this precipitation, coupled with mild temperatures, caused heavy snowpack to persist later than usual, delaying tree symptoms from insect attacks. This made aerial detections difficult, which may explain the decline in areas affected by spruce beetle. Wet spring conditions in 2019 also created favorable conditions for several species of leaf fungi, which can cause early leaf drop and spotting on leaves of cottonwood, aspen, and poplar trees. Defoliating insects may also cause damage. Surveyors detected disturbance on 73,600 acres of aspens in 2019, although these insects and diseases rarely cause significant tree decline unless trees are severely defoliated over multiple years. The aerial survey also revealed that western spruce budworm continues to be Colorado's most damaging and widespread forest defoliator. The insect affected 147,000 acres of Douglas fir and spruce trees in 2019, mostly in central and southern areas of the state. This is up from the 131,000 acres impacted by the western spruce budworm in 2018. Defoliation that occurs over several years may weaken a tree to the point where bark beetles can easily overcome the tree and kill it. In addition, the aerial survey showed the effects on forests from other insects. Douglas fir beetle affected numerous pockets of forest land covering 7,400 acres, down from 14,000 acres in 2018, and the mountain pine beetle affected only 720 acres statewide. While it remains at natural endemic levels, the aerial survey found a slight uptick in mountain pine beetle activity in the Taylor River drainage in Gunnison County. Colorado's forests are vital to the economic and ecological health of our state, said Mike Lester, state forester and director of the Colorado State Forest Service. Our partnership with the U.S. Forest Service on the aerial survey offers another great example of how working together we can effectively address forest health issues that span property boundaries, like bark beetle outbreaks. With information from the survey, we better understand the health of our forests and can focus our efforts where they'll make the biggest impact. The aerial survey exemplifies the agency's continued support for shared stewardship and the recently signed Memorandum of Understanding, which establishes a framework for federal and state agencies to collaborate better, focus on accomplishing mutual goals, and respond to ecological, natural resource and recreational challenges and concerns for our 24.4 million acres of forest lands in Colorado. This past year for the aerial survey,
pilots use a tailored web-based application that allows the USDA Forest Service to share data during flights in real time with partners and the public. By capitalizing on this technology, the agency can proactively and quickly respond to outbreaks that surveyors detect on forest lands, share data more collaboratively, and cover more area efficiently. And from Boulder, dated February 7th, in order to protect nesting golden eagles, the Forest Service has implemented annual area closures in Boulder Canyon, including popular rock climbing spots at Eagle Rock, Blob Rock, Biddy Buttress, and Security Risk. These areas are located along Highway 119, approximately 1.5 miles east of Boulder Falls. The closures, which will be effective through July 31st, prevent human disturbances in a long-established golden eagle nesting territory. Happy Hour, Bihedral, and Riviera will remain open as long as visitors stay out of the closed areas. And last from Idaho Springs, also dated February 7th, the Arapaho and Roosevelt National Forests and Pawnee National Grassland released its draft decision today, which will allow Loveland Ski Area to begin offering snowcat-guided backcountry skiing and snowboarding opportunities in Dry Gulch. The 580-acre area north of Interstate 70 and Loveland Basin, 53 miles west of Denver, is adjacent to the ski area's existing front country permit. Under the expanded special use permit, the ski area will be able to offer up to 2 guided trips per day into Dry Gulch, with no more than 16 people on each trip. Snowcat operations will be limited to 3 designated routes. The area will remain open to the public for non-guided use, and the activities are consistent with Loveland Ski Area's 2017 Master Development Plan. I'm Nancy, and you've been listening to Colorado Outdoors. Join me next week for another Colorado Outdoors episode. Thank you for listening. 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
1: 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This recording is brought to you by AfterSight, and it is intended to be used solely by individuals who are blind or have low vision. Your regularly scheduled program is unavailable at this time. 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Welcome. 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The following presentation contains two stories, which are from the many archived stories in the collections of our blind ancestors in America, researched and told by the Blind History Lady through her monthly emails, Peggy Chong. To subscribe to the Blind History Lady's monthly email list, send a note to theblindhistorylady@gmail.com. This recording is intended solely for individuals who are blind or have low vision.
2: Hard Choices Made Leaders by Peggy Chong, The Blind History Lady, read by Jim. Born in Alabama, James had privileges other black people never enjoyed, but James Edward McCall understood privileges and boundaries. Light-skinned, the descendant of white slaveholders who fathered his parents and acknowledged his parents after the Civil War, he had a chance to go to school, read and write, and not forced into work before age 12 to support his family. If not for his poems, James would be lost to history. But there is so much more to James than poetry. James Edward McCall, born in 1880, had weak eyes as a child. His mother, a seamstress, read to him while she sewed for a living. His father cooked for the white Montgomery police officers at their nearby station. They saved money to help their children attend college. James graduated from Lincoln Normal School for Colored Students in 1900 and went on to Howard University Medical School in Washington, D.C. James wanted to be a doctor like his grandfathers. At the end of his first year, he contracted typhoid fever that left him blind. After he accepted his blindness, James enrolled in Albion College in Albion, Michigan, and graduated in 1907. He hired other students to read his classwork. James took all the required classes for journalism and taught himself to type. These skills allowed him to write in his own assignments and type his own poems and short stories for publication in numerous media. Before returning home to Alabama, James took classes in Chicago at the Page Davis Advertising School and journalism classes at the National Press Association in Indianapolis, Indiana. Back in Alabama, he took a job as an insurance salesman calling on friends and neighbors. There were no colored publications that would hire him, but the reality of social injustice called out for him to do something. He published a short handout publication on an irregular basis called The Colored Servant Girl. The small magazine conveyed the true stories of black servants of the South. Still not much better off than they had been 60 years before, yet he found the words to demonstrate the dignity of the working black occupations. As a publisher, he included his own poems dedicated to the working black men and women, such as The Washer's Woman's Song and Horny Hands. The definition of horny back then was a complimentary term that meant strong and hard, as in physical work. On October 3, 1914, he married Margaret Walker. She came to work for James a year earlier in his publishing business. She was a graduate of Hampton Institute in Virginia and Tuskegee Institute in Alabama. Under his instruction, she served as his eyes, reader, and various tasks at the newspaper and printing firm. The first of his regular publications, the Montgomery Emancipator issue, hit the newsstands on October 6, 1917. The newspaper ran the regular news stories, obituaries, and ads from African-American-owned stores and others who did respectable business transactions with the black community. The paper included photographs and cartoons from the black perspective, such as a cartoon depicting the irony of the white members of society upset over the treatment of the Jews, but thought nothing of attending a lynching of a local black man. After the death of his father in 1920, the Ku Klux Klan threatened the safety of his children if he continued to publish his newspaper. So, during the early fall of 1920, James and his family picked up and moved to Detroit, where his younger brother already resided. Their mother purchased a home that accommodated several family members. James and Margaret published and edited the local Detroit Independent Neighborhood newspaper from 1925 till 1930. James purchased and edited the Detroit Tribune in 1933, a black-owned and operated newspaper. They purchased their home near the paper to be able to walk back and forth to work with ease. The Detroit Tribune reported on and discussed hard-hitting, intense issues facing the black community of Detroit, the state of Michigan, and around the country. Editorials written by James were meant to present information and encourage the black community into action, but not inflame. James backed up his editorials with his own actions, such as directly assisting black voters to register and get to the polls on voting day. The first years they owned the Tribune were lean times. Circulation was important, as wide circulation meant they could ensure advertisers their money brought them wide readership. This meant attracting a white audience. But circulation income did not pay the bills. Mainstream, white-owned and operated businesses were not willing to be represented in a black-owned newspaper. The newspaper told the news of the black community from the black perspective. Letters to and from white officials regarding the civil rights legislation attracted many politicians to subscribe, who wanted the black vote. The news of white people interacting or supporting the black movement interested the white neighbors. Stories between white and black and how the black community reacted to separate, but not equal, eventually caused more white people to purchase the newspaper to read what the Tribune was saying, increasing circulation and advertisements. James felt that if he played it safe and published what the advertisers wanted, he defeated his purpose of a black newspaper, and it would not grow. If he came out with a revolutionist voice, he may not attract advertisers. To tell the truth in the news and keep opinions to editorials meant his reporters and paper needed to tell the facts, not appearing in white-owned papers, in an accurate format with no political slant. The editorial page led with strong, purposeful opinion pieces. Each encouraged peaceful but meaningful and detailed calls to action. This kept with James's philosophy of integration and acceptance. Examples of the Tribune's coverage included the printers' unions across the country that did not allow black members. James wrote letters on behalf of the black union members to officials and printed them in his weekly paper. The next week, he included responses from those officials, or lack thereof. Accompanying articles told of the advances black printers made in integrating the unions. The articles relayed in detail the history of discrimination, the problems faced by the printers, and the successes of colored individuals in the unions. In 1937, he took an active role in supporting the anti-lynching legislation proposed in Congress. Articles in his newspaper told of lynchings the white newspapers did not cover. James, known as J. Edward McCall, wrote letters to congressmen and the U.S. senators. Their responses to his letters were printed in the Detroit Tribune to not only hold the men accountable for their votes, but later encourage Tribune readers to write their elected officials using his letters as examples. Several Christmas seasons, the paper asked readers for the names of needy families, and the newspaper would bring a basket to them. Quickly, the

races. Each organization, the local churches, and even white organizations presented the Detroit Tribune with honors on fair reporting and leadership attributed directly to James' strong character, mentorship, and initiative. James considered himself a race man, meaning he dedicated his life to the advancement of black brothers and sisters. The Tribune highlighted the success of black leaders in their professional careers to inspire young black readers to reach higher and expect more. Editorials written by James spoke out against police brutality. Articles and editorials called for more black men to be hired on police forces and fire departments around the area. The Detroit Tribune is still credited for the integration of the Detroit Fire and Police Departments. Blindness was an inconvenience, but not his biggest barrier. Michigan had few services for the adult blind outside of workshops. Somewhere, James learned to read and write in Braille. While his assistants read to him from other newspapers and magazines, James sat at his desk taking notes for future stories, interviews, and editorials on Braille Writing Slate or Braille Writer. World War II presented more trouble between black and white citizens of Detroit. The paper was accused of inciting riots. This was further from the truth, but the accusations wore on him. James retired in 1945 and concentrated on his poetry. He died in 1963. His legacy lives on in his descendants. His family understood and never took for granted the risks James and Margaret took to better themselves and the black race. Their parents' values were ingrained into their daughters and their grandchildren. Daughter Victoria married Charles Anderson, an attorney. They lived in Louisville, Kentucky for a few years. She became interested and active in the promotion of black artists. Her son is a magistrate in the courts of Detroit. Daughter Margaret worked tirelessly to preserve the history of Detroit's African-American community. She was the librarian archivist at the Burton Historical Collection at the Detroit Public Library from 1974 until her retirement. She formed the first African-American genealogical society in Michigan, the Fred Hart Williams Genealogical Society. She assisted Dr. Charles H. Wright to develop a library for the Museum of African-American History. She served as a librarian for the Museum of African-American History from 1987 to 1999, where Room 207 is known as the Margaret McCall Thomas Ward Rare Book Room. Her grandson, Buzz Thomas, the great-grandson of James Edward McCall, served in the Michigan State House and Senate from 2003 to 2010. Emily Raspberry, by Peggy Chong, the Blind History Lady, read by Jim. One of my more interesting ancestors this past year is Emily Raspberry. There was so little written about her, and yet so much to tell. Following is a glimpse into what I have learned of this incredibly strong woman. Born December 12, 1915, in Alabama, Emily came down with the flu at age 4. When Emily recovered from the flu, she was totally blind. Her little sister died from the flu on December 20, 1918. Her mother sent Emily to public school with her older brother. No accommodations for a blind black child were possible, so Emily listened and participated in class orally, not learning to read or write. Finally, Emily was enrolled at the Alabama School for the Negro Deaf and Blind in the fall of 1926. Emily was homesick, but there was so much to learn. In only 2 weeks, she mastered the Braille code and read all 130 books the school owned. A new world opened to Emily. She had a glimpse of the sighted world, and she wanted to be a part of it. Her teachers were impressed with Emily's quick accomplishment of the Braille code and placed her in the upper class. She studied hard to cram in several years of her learning into her first year. Emily was returned home for the first time on May 22, 1927, to find her mother gravely ill. Emily was home only a few hours before her mother died. A funeral was planned in days. After the funeral, Emily was told she would live with her half-sister in West Virginia. She felt the joy of returning home to show how well she, as a blind child, could learn and be successful, to the shock of the death of her mother and heart-wrenching separation from her family. Emily was enrolled in the West Virginia School for the Colored Blind almost immediately. She found that they had twice the Braille books in their library and magazines in Braille. Emily threw herself into her studies. Classes were harder than in Alabama. Unlike other schools, West Virginia held unsegregated classes, including both the deaf and the blind students.

0: boys had one dorm and the girls had the other. There were no separate dorms for the blind and deaf students. Rooms were crowded. Sometimes three or four boys shared a room that would have been considered small for two. There is no record of when Emily graduated, but it is believed to be in either 1932 or 1933. Emily enrolled at the West Virginia State College for Negroes in Dunbar. At the end of her first year of college in 1935, she knew she wanted to be a teacher in a school for the blind. Her hope was to share her love of reading and literature to open the world for other blind colored students to the possibilities of the outside world. She graduated in 1938 and continued classes through the West Virginia State College, enabling her to become a certified teacher of the blind. She received her master's degree from Hampton University. Emily started as an academic teacher in the primary grades at the West Virginia School for the Colored Blind in 1948 in Institute, now known as Clarksburg, West Virginia. She taught reading and writing for the blind kids and deaf children in her classes. On her desk, she had a toy anteater. Over the years, the anteater showed its wear. Emily decided the toy needed to be disposed of. Knowing her students loved the anteater, frequently saying hello or goodbye to it, she set up a funeral for the anteater. The class went out and dug a shallow grave for the toy, placed it in the grave, and held a short service. When the School for the White in Romney and the School for the Colored combined in 1955, Emily was one of only three teachers from the colored school that made the transfer. Not all the colored students from Clarksville transitioned to Romney. The staff at Romney were friendly, but Emily did not mix socially. For at least the first year, Emily took a room in the student dorms, as did the other single teachers. As a single woman and the only black faculty in the blind department, she may have felt out of place. In reading classes where she recognized a spark, she assigned a poetry lesson for spelling class to bring out the creativity of the students. The children were encouraged to write a poem, including all the spelling words for the week. In her Braille class, she taught the students to work with a slate and stylus, while other teachers used the Perkins Braille Writer. She incorporated listening to the radio into her class to ensure students' interest. Lessons were assigned to write about what they heard on the radio. The eighth grade class in 1956 wrote a quiz show based on the show The Big Surprise. Emily supervised school trips to watch plays or listen to concerts. For years, Emily had season tickets to the Cumberland Classical Music Series. Each year, Emily paid for four student season passes with an interest in music. She took students by bus or driver to the concerts. When a movie of interest, mostly historical films such as Man of All Seasons, she asked students to accompany her to the movie theater in Romney. She paid for their tickets and treated the kids to their own box of popcorn. A memorable year was 1967 when she was chosen to supervise a student teacher. Emily was honored and proud as the student teacher was a former blind student. In 1969, Emily taught health. Most likely not her favorite subject, but she entered the class with the same enthusiasm as her English classes, even though the textbooks were more than 20 years old. One assignment was to make up word puzzles relating to their health lessons. When the project was over, the best questions were put into an article for school newspaper, The Tablet, to show how much her students learned that semester. Later, she took an apartment above a restaurant. Rickety wooden stairs led to her door. The apartment overlooked Main Street. The entire space may have been no more than 900 square feet. Emily frequently took the Greyhound bus to Washington, D.C. When a student of hers also rode the bus, she talked to them about their schoolwork or family. In class, Emily mentioned her travels to D.C., commenting on the friendliness of the staff to her and sadness that the maids in the hotel were paid so little. Other blind teachers from the school asked to have their meat cut or their tea poured from the pot on the table, but not Emily. She insisted she would cut her own meat, pour her own tea, and serve herself. Summer vacations were never wasted. She took classes at Harvard. In 1961, she worked as a proofreader for Perkins Braille Press. Vacations meant exhibits at the planetarium, museums, concerts, exhibits on history, and more, usually in Boston. There were trips to attend conventions of the AAWB, of which she was a member. At one concert, she spoke briefly to Senator Edward Kennedy, also attending. Their meeting was exciting for Emily, and she took the news back to her students of her encounter with a man who would make history. She retired at the end of 1977 school term and moved to Boston. Emily kept in touch with some of the Romney students. They wrote to her in print, and she answered them in print. She died September 12, 1988, in Vermont.
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And for those who prefer face-to-face help in the Denver area, they are here for help at the Senior Planet Colorado Center in Denver every Tuesday morning and Wednesday afternoon. 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That is 720-328-0875. 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

0: 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You are listening to AfterSight. This recording is intended solely for individuals who are blind or have low vision.
1: Thank you for joining us for Audiobook Review read by Sarah featuring Kirkus Audiobook Reviews. And today we're going to start off with some fantasy titles. Kill the Beast by Sarah Swift read by Moira Quirk. 10.75 hours unabridged, copyright 2025. Moira Quirk's narration of this fantasy is outstanding. To avenge her brother's death 13 years ago, Lyssa has been hunting and killing as many fairies as she can find. But the beast that actually killed her brother has been elusive. Then she meets Aldric, who might have what she needs to track it down. Quirk captures Lyssa's persona, all rough edges and traces of vulnerability. Likewise, she nails Aldric, a bit foppish, but not easily dismissed. The interplay between the two is delightful as they learn to respect each other, and Quirk conveys their growing friendship. Quirk is a master of accents, which she employs to great advantage, and this title is a winner of an Audiophile Earphones Award. Trade Edition Macmillan Audio 2025. 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The Lighthouse at the Edge of the World by J.R. Dawson, read by Lindsay Dorcas and Mara Wilson. 13.5 hours, unabridged, copyright 2025. Immersive and imaginative storytelling is enlivened by narrators Lindsay Dorcas and Mara Wilson. After Charlie's sister dies, her ability to see the dead leads her into a Chicago way station for souls beneath Lake Michigan. There she becomes caught up in a struggle for humanity between the station's ferryman, his daughter Nera, a ferryman in training, and an imprisoned demon. Dorcas gives Nera a tone of brightness as she loses her naivete through various revelations and a budding attraction to Charlie, portrayed by Wilson. As the grief-stricken and guilt-ridden Charlie searches for her late sister's spirit, soul-devouring haunts sent by the demon needle her with their raspy, creepy voices. Wilson's performance adds vulnerability and hope to the courageous Charlie. Together, both narrators shine. Trade edition from Macmillan Audio, 2025, digital download, ISBN 978-125-040-2271 for $28.99. Silver and Lead, October Day, Book 19. By Shannon McGuire, read by Mary Robinett Cole. 12.25 hours, unabridged, copyright 2025. Mary Robinett Cole's narration of the newest installment of the award-winning October Day series shines with her characterizations and delightful timing. When Sir October Toby Day, knight-errant and hero of the realm, is called upon to investigate the looting of the royal vaults, she answers the call despite being late in her pregnancy. Cole's voices and accents bring this complex mystery to life. With fey creatures galore, Toby's husband the King of Cats, and even the powerful Sea Witch, Cole switches characters adeptly and keeps the listener engaged. A joy, even if one isn't familiar with any of the previous 18 books in the series. Trade edition Macmillan Audio 2025. Digital download ISBN 978-125-041-8227 for $26.99. Snake Eater by T. Kingfisher read by Elena Ray. 11 hours, unabridged, copyright 2025. Narrator Elena Ray gives a solid performance of this story in which animal and plant spirits reign over an isolated desert town. Selena is still settling in, having just fled the city. It's a beautiful town, she thinks, except that she frequently feels she's being watched. Ray conveys the voices and emotions of all the characters, each easily distinguishable from the next. The transitions from Selena's crippling anxiety to her neighbor's fearless personality are done without missing a beat. However, the narration speed is slow to the point that the runtime seems padded. Nonetheless, Ray captures the isolation of the setting, along with the camaraderie of the characters. Trade edition from Brilliance Audio 2025, digital download, ISBN 978-1511354479 for $42.99. Spellbound by Georgia Layton, read by Kristen Atherton. 10.5 hours unabridged, copyright 2025. English actor Christine Atherton's spectacular performance is perfect for this fantasy, a spin on the fairy tale Sleeping Beauty. The long-awaited heir to the throne of the Kingdom of Bavois, a princess, is born with both a blessing and a curse. Three women, the queen, her lady-in-waiting, and a master's apprentice, try their best to alter the course, but encounter difficulties. Atherton creates the voices of good and evil men and women with precision. This production will engage teens and adults who enjoy a mind-bending story. Trade edition Hachette Audio 2025. Digital download ISBN 978-166-865-1834 for $27.99. And now let's move on to historical fiction titles. Red Clay, Running Waters by Leslie K. Simmons, read by Cameron Del Grosso. 27.75 hours, unabridged, copyright 2023. John Ridge, son of a Cherokee leader, finds himself at odds with the Christian values he's learned at a New England school. They don't align with the realities he's come to observe, racism and attempts at sowing tribal division. The strength and hope in narrator Cameron Del Grosso's voice gradually fades when Ridge returns home and the brutal seizure of Cherokee lands begins. Del Grosso skillfully navigates the many Cherokee phrases throughout the story, bringing authenticity to his performance. His portrayal of John's white wife, Sarah, is especially strong as he captures her moral conviction and love for her husband. This splendid saga is rooted in the historical events that led to the forced march known as the Cherokee Trail of Tears. Digital download from Leslie K. Simmons, 2025. ISBN not provided. Price is $29.95. The Secret Book Society by Madeline Martin, read by Saskia Marleveld. 7.75 hours unabridged, copyright 2025. In a soft, melodic voice, Saskia Marleveld breathes life into this novel set in 1895 London. Lady Duxbury, a three-time widow who survived an abusive marriage, shelters three vulnerable young women under the guise of a book club. Eleanor, a physically and emotionally abused mother, Rose, an American dollar princess, and Lavinia, a bullied young woman with a domineering father, find safety and support in Lady Duxbury's drawing room and library. Marleveld adopts a barely differentiated tone for each woman, except for the jarringly hard edges of the American Rose. Marleveld's narration pulls listeners along as the novel shifts its point of view among the women, all of whom are finding courage through their reading of 19th century fiction. Trade edition from Harlequin Audio 2025. Digital download ISBN 978-148-823-5917 for $27.99. Venetian Vespers by John Banville, read by Luke Thompson. 10.75 hours unabridged, copyright 2025. Bridgerton heartthrob Luke Thompson performs this novel with restraint, ensuring that the self-deluded first-person narrator is fully believable. The setting, Venice in 1899, has a gloss of wrongdoing. The protagonist, an unsuccessful English writer named Evelyn Dolman, is a morally ambiguous soul. He speaks no Italian, and his recent bride, an American heiress, has cooled to him. He's perfectly set up to be had. Two rascals, a twin brother and sister, are quite colourful and adept. Their perfidy fortifies Banville's outstanding concoction. Soon, Dolman's life unravels like a plot from a Henry James novel set in the crumbling city of Canals. Thompson makes this historical fiction an addictive listen. Trade edition, Random House Audio 2025. 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And this title is an Earphones Award winner. Vienna on Fire, a World War II story of survival by Don Gabor, read by Gabrielle de Queer. 9.5 hours, unabridged, copyright 2024. This gripping historical thriller is compellingly narrated by Gabrielle de Queer. The story takes place in Vienna in 1938, just as Germany has annexed Austria and begun its relentless campaign against Jews. Greta Kolbe is an 18-year-old Jewish girl who joins the Austrian resistance and becomes a target of the Gestapo. The majority of the audiobook chronicles her perils, incredible escapes, betrayals, helpmates, hardships, and vicious pursuers. The action is non-stop. While there are colourful descriptions of places and people, the dialogue is a bit awkward in places, and some of Greta's getaways are implausible. No matter. Listeners will be completely caught up in De Queer's impassioned narration of Greta's harrowing situation. Digital download from Blue Danube Press 2024. ISBN 979-822-835-7013 for $17.90. And now let's move on to mystery and suspense titles. At Midnight Comes the Cry. Claire Ferguson, Russ Van Alstyne, Book 10. By Julia Spencer Fleming, read by Suzanne Torren. 12.25 hours unabridged, copyright 2025. Suzanne Torren has been the crisp, approachable voice of Episcopal priest Claire Ferguson since the beginning of the series 10 books ago. Torren also portrays Ferguson's husband, former police chief Russ Van Alstyne, and the denizens of Miller's Kill. Torren's accents, tone, and cadence are immediately recognizable for listeners who know these characters, and she does equal justice for those newly introduced. Claire and Russ, along with Officer Hadley Knox, take on a white supremacist militia bent on domestic terrorism. Joined by Native American Forest Ranger Paul Terrence and rookie attorney Yixin Joy Shao, they combat misogyny, domestic violence, racism, and anti-Semitism. Set during the 4 Sundays of Advent, this timely mystery may be the best enjoyed by those familiar with the series. Trade Edition Macmillan Audio 2025 Digital Download ISBN 978-125-041-7589 for $26.99. Best Offer Wins by Marisa Cascino, read by Sia Court. 8.5 hours long, unabridged, copyright 2025. Sia Court captures all the profound and devastating flaws in an engaging yet reprehensible protagonist. Margot and Ian have been stymied in their efforts to find a forever home outside Washington, D.C. Intense and simmering with rage issues, Margot takes matters into her own morally questionable hands when her dream home is listed for sale. Court shines in her delivery of Margot's extensive inner monologues, projecting both her humor and desperation. As she becomes increasingly single-minded, Court's voice builds on that sinister transformation. Secondary characters are equally true to life, making dialogue realistic and crisp. Desperate times call for desperate measures, and Court's performance is an excellent match for the drama that ensues. Trade Edition Macmillan Audio 2025 Digital Download ISBN 978-125-043-2322 for $19.99. Dark Horse, Dick Francis, Book 14. By Felix Francis, read by Martin Jarvis and Anna Burnett. 10.25 hours, unabridged, copyright 2025. Martin Jarvis and Anna Burnett deftly present this two-part story of a young steeplechase jumper, Imogen, and her jockey boyfriend, Liam. Burnett's portrayal of determined Imogen's growing success is exciting, while details about horses, racing, and jockeys add interest. Drama escalates as Imogen defends herself against a violently jealous Liam and unwisely threatens him. Listeners will be distressed when she's arrested for his murder. In part two, Jarvis's mature vocal style reintroduces Sid Halley, a gravelly-voiced former jockey who was featured in the author's father Dick Francis's books and who is now a private investigator. Sid and the legal defense team add excitement with relentless legal maneuvers that carry the story's weak plot. A breathless climax demonstrates the power of audiobook listening. Library Edition from Recorded Books 2025. 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Dogged Pursuit, Andy Carpenter, Book 31, by David Rosenfeld, read by Grover Gardner. 6.5 hours unabridged, copyright 2025. Narrator Grover Gardner provides a fresh delivery of this prequel, which chronicles defense attorney Andy Carpenter's early career. When the young lawyer goes to the local animal shelter to adopt a dog, he doesn't expect to end up with two. Meeting the second dog's owner, who's been accused of a crime, leads Andy to switch from prosecutor to defense attorney. Gardner's delivery makes this quirky mystery believable and endearing. He introduces Andy's savvy new investigator and depicts Andy's on-again, off-again relationship with his wife, whose wealthy father disapproves of Andy's career change. Gardner's delightful voicings of Andy's new dog's thoughts add a touch of whimsy. Even in the face of increasingly risky situations, Andy Carpenter maintains his belief in his client's innocence. Trade Edition, Macmillan Audio, 2025. 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Don't Say a Word, Angel Heart Investigations, Book 2, by Alison Brennan, read by Hilary Huber. 11.75 hours unabridged, copyright 2025. Golden voice Hilary Huber delivers a compelling performance of the latest addition to the Angel Heart Investigation series. Fierce, independent PI Margot Angelhart, now working for her family's agency, takes on a pro bono case involving a teenager believed to have died of an overdose. The sprawling Angelhart clan appear throughout, highlighting Margot's ongoing struggles with complicated family dynamics. While Margot's chapters unfold in the first person, other characters are delivered in the third. Huber excels at differentiating the numerous male voices and captures the perfect blend of snark and vulnerability in the teenage characters. New to the series? No problem, enough backstory is provided. Huber gives listeners a multifaceted view of the mystery, and this title is an Audiophile Earphones Award winner. Trade Edition, Harper Audio, 2025. Digital download, ISBN 978-148-823-3654 for $27.99. And let's finish off with some personal growth titles. Smarter, 10 Simple Lessons for a More Productive and Less Stressed Life, by Emily Austin, read by Emily Austin. 7 hours unabridged, copyright 2025. Television journalist, consultant, and conservative influencer Emily Austin explains how to overcome the way shame and low self-esteem can keep us from getting more output and satisfaction from our efforts. She narrates with strength and determination, a fitting tone for someone whose ideas and suggestions are informed by her own social hardships and mental health challenges. Though many of her ideas are from the standard productivity playbook, she's effective at using her personal struggles to encourage more awareness about the internal limits and self-destructive habits that impact our effectiveness. Throughout this helpful guide, listeners can hear her heartfelt desire to help people who hold themselves back because of emotional challenges. This and many practical suggestions make this a wonderful resource for anyone whose life is unproductive and unhappy. Trade Edition, Hachette Audio, 2024. 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Springboard, Transform Stress to Work for You, by Rebecca Heiss, read by Rebecca Heiss. 2.5 hours unabridged, copyright 2025. Stress physiologist Rebecca Heiss narrates her helpful audiobook with pacing and energy that give it a motivational juice. Using colorful examples and solid rationales, she explains that there's a range of stress types and intensities. There's the annoying worry of, I lost my glasses, to an all-consuming concern like, my dissertation is due, or, I need to get out of my marriage or career. I suggest that we think of stress as a helpful signal that attention and action are needed. Instead of being something to avoid, stress can be a springboard for positive change in a relationship or life direction. Digital download, Idea Press Publishing, 2025. No ISBN, prices $6.95. Connectability. Heal the hidden ways you isolate, find your people, and feel, at last, like you belong. By Anna Runkle, read by Anna Runkle. 6 hours, unabridged, copyright 2025. Anna Runkle, creator of the Crappy Childhood Fairy healing method, narrates her research-backed guidance in a conversational tone, making this audiobook approachable. After introducing self-evaluations to establish a starting point, she provides exercises for releasing troubling thoughts and journaling practices for reflection. A PDF of the exercises is included. Runkle shares stories of personal experiences from her youth that shaped her ability to connect with others and the steps she took to improve relationship-building skills. Her method helps those suffering from childhood trauma overcome isolation tendencies, master small talk, trust their instincts, and more. Her slow, steady pace makes the step-by-step techniques easy to follow. Runkle's gentle voice frequently reassures listeners that avoidance instincts are not their fault. Digital download from Hay House, 2025. ISBN 978-1401979249 for $15.75. Find Your Fight, Make Your Voice Heard for the Causes That Matter Most. By Jay Ruderman, read by Maxwell Glick. 4.75 hours, unabridged, copyright 2025. Maxwell Glick cheerfully narrates this audiobook about how to create and sustain effective activism practices. Jay Ruderman, who has decades of experience in disability rights advocacy, seeks to outline ways in which activists commonly succeed or fail based on how they approach their chosen areas of focus. Glick highlights Ruderman's open and affable personality while ensuring that his sharp observations of people's motivations are evident. He uses an enthusiastic tone to move the listener through a series of recommendations on how, why, and where to create conversation, court controversy, and leverage failure to encourage future success. Listeners will be energized by the real-life examples included among these talking points on sustainable activism. Digital download from Greenleaf Book Group, 2025. ISBN 979-888-645-3539 for $12.44. Kin, The Future of Family by Sophie Lucido Johnson, read by Sophie Lucido Johnson. 8 hours long, unabridged, copyright 2025. Author-narrator Sophie Lucido Johnson brings a conversational tone to her discussion of the importance of close relationships beyond family. Her direct and personal tone, steady pacing, and approachable rhythm guide listeners through reported stories, research, and lived experience. Her easy-sounding narration suits the audiobook's blend of analyses and anecdotes as she shifts naturally between reflective passages and practical examples of shared living, mutual care, and chosen family. Emotional moments are conveyed with warmth, while more informational sections remain grounded and accessible. 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Overall, the author's performance makes this audiobook an intimate, thoughtful, and well-paced experience. 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And that's it for me for today. Thank you for joining us for Audiobook Review, read by Sarah.

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1: 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This recording is intended solely for individuals who are blind or have low vision.
2: This is the Audio Information Network of Colorado. My name is Nancy, and you're listening to the Environment Program. This week, we'll be hearing a Leave No Trace confessional from someone feeling guilty about something they did to the environment. Then we'll hear about four edible plants for beginning foragers who are out hiking. We'll hear about legislators who toured recycling facilities in Boulder, Larimer, and Broomfield counties and why they did that. And we'll hear about a climate scientist who traveled from Amsterdam to Boulder without taking a flight in an effort to increase his sustainability and how he did that. But first, we'll start with an opinion piece from Backpacker magazine. Hunters pay for conservation. Hikers should too. Hunters fund conservation through taxes and tag fees. As their numbers decline, it's time for hikers to step up. And this opinion piece is from Heather Balog Rockfort, written September 5th. 25 years ago, my Uncle Herb's hunting cabin was a hive of activity. Come autumn, a boisterous pack of my relatives would arrive at the shack in the middle of nowhere, Pennsylvania. They'd drop their duffels and coolers, put on their highlighter orange apparel, and shoulder their rifles in search of the guest of honor, a whitetail buck. Today, the hunting cabin is silent, windows boarded shut and overgrown shrubs lining the perimeter. Uncle Herb passed away 10 years ago, and with him went the last vestiges of an old family tradition. Neither my cousins, my sister, nor I hunt, either out of moral qualms or disinterest. Either way, few of the folks in my generation seem keen on taking up arms, and we're not alone. According to a 2016 survey by the U.S. Fish and Wildlife Service, less than 5% of Americans older than 16 hunt. That's half the percentage that hit the woods 50 years ago. Despite recent government efforts to preserve this heritage activity, the downward trend is only expected to continue as millennials opt out and the old guard ages out. Some wildlife advocates applaud the shift, but the issue is more complicated than it appears, and the dwindling number of hunters is not without consequences. Lifelong hunter Teddy Roosevelt was alarmed by the loss of species and habitat, and when he became president, he created the United States Forest Service to protect 230 million acres of public land. Then he required hunters to pay for the privilege of hunting the wildlife that lived there. Today, nearly 60% of funding for state wildlife agencies' conservation funds comes from the hook-and-bullet crowd through tag fees, fishing permits, and the Pittman-Robertson Act, which levies an 11% tax on ammo and arms. But there's a catch. The only way states can access that cash is if they put up 25% matching funds from their own coffers. With fewer license sales, states aren't able to raise the same dollar totals that they used to. All of which presents a challenge. Hunters may be fading, But the number of hikers, skiers, and paddlers are increasing, and conservation needs funding more than ever. One solution, a small conservation tax on outdoor gear. Charging a penny on the dollar for a sleeping bag or pair of skis won't make up all of the lost revenues from firearm sales, but it shows that we, as users of public lands, are ready to be part of the funding picture. We need to get some skin in the game. I can hear the protests from friends who already complain when they have to pay a modest trailhead parking fee. But hunters pay that and the firearm tax. They accept the cost as part of doing and preserving the activity they love. That's a spirit I can get behind. And if we don't figure out a way to put our money where our boots are, we might look back in a few decades and realize we have nowhere left to put them at all. The next piece is also from Backpacker Magazine. Leave No Trace Confessional. I dropped a case of beer cans into a creek. An accidental litterer receives their penance in this edition of Leave No Trace Confessional. This is dated September 17th. Some friends and I polished off a 12-pack of beer while camping near a creek in the national park. We left the empties on the bank and went to bed. Torrential rain fell during the night, causing the creek to rise. I woke up to find all of the cans had been swept away. We hiked downstream to look for them, but no luck. I feel terrible about it. Signed, Backcountry Bender. Dear Bender, well, unless some park employee or volunteer picked up those empties, they're definitely still out there. Aluminum cans take hundreds of years to decompose. We hear the remorse in your letter, but still have to point out that you should secure all of your trash before going to sleep, no matter how trashed you might be. In addition to littering, you could have attracted some local wildlife to your campsite. Bears and other animals like beer, maybe as much as you do, and can sniff out your empties. Also, reading between the lines, it doesn't seem like your campsite was 200 feet from the creek. Unless it's a designated site, you'll need to choose a better spot next time. Booze and the backcountry can mix, but do so responsibly. Happy hour shouldn't become a sad day for wildlife and other hikers. Your penance. Remember those park volunteers who hopefully cleaned up your mess? Welcome to their ranks. Join a river cleanup. If you pick up 6 cans for every one you left, you'll feel better. The next article is also from Backpacker. 4 edible plants for beginner foragers. Chow down on these edible plants, all found across the U.S. Brianna Wiles, author of Mountain States Foraging and owner of Rooted Apothecary, and Kat McGinnon, botany program director at the Colorado School of Clinical Herbalism, give you the goods. This article is dated September 9. Okay, the first edible, pine, where various species of this conifer can be found growing in well-drained soil throughout North America. Harvest year-round. The needle, bark, seeds, and cones of all pine species are edible. A tangy tea can be made by infusing the needles in hot water. They're too fibrous to eat more than a few raw. The male cones, smaller than females and best when immature, seeds produced by mature female cones and white inner bark can all be eaten as a trailside nibble. American plum.

soils to find this. The fruits usually ripen in late summer to early fall, but the sweet, tart bounty can sometimes be found hanging down from 10 to 60 foot vines into the winter months if birds don't get them first. Bake into a backcountry pie or simply enjoy a mid-hike treat. In the spring, add the new growth of the slightly coiled tendrils to salads for a satisfyingly fresh and sour crunch. And last, cattails. Look for them in wetlands, swamps, and riverbanks. Eat different parts year-round. The underground stems are rhizomes, shoots, immature flower spikes, and pollen of the cattail are edible. The starchy sweet rhizomes can be gathered in the fall through early spring. The green, bean-like shoots are best in spring, and the flower spikes and pollen can be harvested in early summer. Above-ground parts can be used in soups, stir-fries, or steamed. The next article comes from the Boulder Daily Camera. Legislators tour Boulder County recycling facilities in search of solutions for state's recycling woes, by John Spina, dated September 11th. Despite its green reputation, Colorado produced a record 9,307,000 tons of waste in 2018, only 12% of which was recycled, far below the national average of 35%, according to EcoCycle. While Boulder County outpaced its counterparts with 40% of its waste recycled, as did Boulder, which recycled or composted 57% of its waste, other progressive cities around the country, such as San Francisco and Portland, recycled 80% and 70% of their waste, respectively. On Monday, several members of the Colorado Legislature's Zero Waste and Recycling Interim Committee toured recycling facilities in Boulder, Larimer, and Broomfield counties to better understand how they could craft legislation to boost Colorado's recycling system. The main difference between Colorado and California, according to Kate Bailey, the Solutions Director for Ecosystems, is the cost of landfills is nearly twice as high in more densely populated areas of California, which also make those areas more attractive to the companies that repurpose recycled material. We need to be selling materials out our back door to cover our costs, Bailey said. With recycling being more expensive than landfills, what makes this facility work right now is that cities have recycling programs that bring us their materials for free, but we need to be focused on creating end markets for our materials so we offset future costs. End market businesses would not only make recycling centers more profitable, but also would reduce the costs and environmental impact of shipping sorted material to end market businesses out of state, she said. The first step, Bailey said, is to make municipal recycling programs more prevalent. Currently, only 15 cities in Colorado automatically provide households with a recycling cart, while 25 counties provide no curbside recycling at all. In many of those areas, drop-off centers are also few and far between. With more recycling municipal programs, the price of recycling will fall as convenience increases, allowing the state to produce more material for end-market businesses to repurpose, incentivizing them to open factories in Colorado, and allowing them to not only divert more waste from the landfills, but also reduce greenhouse gas emissions, said Bailey and Dan Match, the manager of EcoCycle's Center for Hard-to-Recycle Materials.
However, because

Many smaller communities cannot afford the equipment used to sort and bundle recycling. The ideal situation, Mach said, is to have a regional hub where all of the communities along the Front Range can combine resources. Committee member Senator Kevin Priola, Republican from Henderson, spoke with fellow committee member Representative Mark Catlin, Republican from Montrose, about the possibility of setting up a system where Montrose could truck its recyclable plastics, paper, and glass to the Front Range, where they could be processed and sold to manufacturers. On the way back, the truck could carry organic materials from the Front Range that could be used for compost on Montrose's many farms. For the time being, however, the Zero Waste and Recycling Interim Committee is focused on the lower-hanging fruit. It's clear we need to incentivize recycling infrastructure to get companies here, said Lisa Cutter, Democrat from Evergreen, chair of the committee. If we don't, then it doesn't matter. While the Zero Waste and Recycling Interim Committee will not begin the process of submitting ideas for legislation until Tuesday, the group has been gathering information on Colorado's recycling infrastructure since July and already had some ideas in play on Monday. The first is to design and fund a state-level recycling market development center. The center would assist existing and new end-market recycling business to evaluate opportunities, advocate for local and statewide recycling policies to increase the supply of recycled materials, and educate the public about the importance of recycling. The second is to provide both business and personal property tax relief for new and existing businesses that participate in the recycling economy. And now we'll move to the Boulder Weekly for an article about a climate scientist who traveled from Amsterdam to Boulder without taking a flight to minimize his carbon footprint. The title, 5 Years in 2 Months' Time, by Lauren Hamkin, dated September 12th. The most challenging part about spending 9 weeks traveling 6,400 miles on a catamaran may not be the seasickness, but the boredom of being on a boat in the middle of the Atlantic Ocean with only 3 other people to talk to. However, for Joep van Dijk, a 28-year-old geologist specializing in historic climate research, the seasickness and boredom was worth it if it meant minimizing his personal impact on the ongoing climate crisis. Actually, for van Dijk, it was far from boring. It was exhilarating. You have no society around you. It's just you, the water, and simple life, he says. Van Dijk began his journey from Amsterdam to Colorado after accepting a position as a researcher at the Institute for Alpine and Arctic Research at the University of Colorado Boulder. While the most convenient way to travel to Colorado from Europe is by plane, one round-trip flight from Amsterdam to Denver emits approximately 2 tons of carbon dioxide directly into the atmosphere. The aviation industry alone contributes about 2% to the total amount of greenhouse gas emission in the atmosphere. So, van Dijk made the journey by train, boat, bike, bus, and even a little bit of hitchhiking. Van Dijk's interest in the climate began when he was 18, after he built a solar panel for his school. As he continued to observe the negative effects of the climate crisis, van Dijk became increasingly cautious of his personal contributions to it. At one point, I was like, screw this, I'm done, van Dijk says. You have to make egoistic choices in life, and your own happiness is very important,
but is your own happiness more important than the happiness of future generations? In January 2019, Van Dischke left his home in Amsterdam, traveling by train to the Canary Islands, where he crossed the Atlantic on a boat. 3 weeks after leaving the Canary Islands, Van Dischke reached Barbados. On his way to a U.S. port, Van Dischke sailed to Georgetown, Nassau, and Freeport, learning about the culture of each island along the way. On one of his stops, Van Dischke even saved a man's life. I saw this face in the distance, and it went underwater. I was thinking, no way, is this really happening right now? Van Dischke says. After 1 minute of contemplation, I decided to jump in, and I swam over. It was this old, drunk Frenchman. He almost died. 6 weeks later, Van Dischke arrived in Fort Lauderdale, Florida. He took an overnight Greyhound bus to New Orleans. From Louisiana, Van Dischke rode his bike through Texas, New Mexico, and Colorado, a 1,600-mile course. The ride took 3 weeks, and Van Dischke arrived at his destination, CU Boulder, on Sunday, March 31st. My boss was waiting for me at the Institute, he says. That was a good moment. We went to his place. I spent a couple of days there, drank some beers, cooked some nice dinners. That's when the whole Boulder adventure started. Although the trip was long and grueling, he feels as if he personally grew and matured by 5 years in 2 months' time. He learned how to listen to himself, to what he wants, and to not succumb to what others expect from him. Van Dischke says he also learned how to listen to others and understand people on his journey. When you are with 4 people on a ship, you realize the importance of companionship and social interaction. In this world where everything is so individual, we often forget how important it is to have human interaction. Apart from choosing not to fly, Van Dischke makes decisions in his everyday life to ensure he is living sustainably. He is a vegetarian and lives in a co-op house. He and his roommates routinely buy products in bulk to minimize packaging and waste less food. He minimizes his plastic usage when possible and makes local and seasonal choices when shopping. Every day you have to go against the system. It takes energy, says Van Dischke. Van Dischke filmed and photographed his adventure to Boulder and is making a documentary of his journey, which he hopes will encourage people to focus on minimizing their own personal carbon footprint. The film, Carbon Dioxide, That's Not Right, is slated for release in the spring of 2020. Slow travel is not really slow, Van Dischke says. Someone told me the other day, if you grew 5 years in 2 months' time, is that slow travel? No, it's not. It's fast travel. And we have time for one more Leave No Trace confessional. I killed a skunk. We're not going to lie to you. This is bad. I was camping in Pennsylvania when a skunk nosed under my tarp. I bolted and it moved on, but it kept coming back. The fourth time, I threw some stones to scare it off and landed a direct hit, severely maiming it. I knew it wouldn't survive, so I did the only thing I could think of in the face of its suffering and performed the coup de grace with a rock. I still feel terrible. What should I have done differently? Signed, Bill Killed in Boulder. Dear Bill, sorry, no sugarcoating for you. This is terrible. That skunk was associating you with food or salt. Entering your shelter was like visiting a restaurant. This is common behavior for smaller mammals like skunks, raccoons, and marmots, and they can be persistent, as you well know.
You weren't wrong to try to scare her off, but that's small consolation to the dead skunk. Keeping a clean camp is the first step to avoiding unwanted visitors. But if a critter still sniffs you out, try a non-lethal method, such as banging on your cook pot. If all else fails, a marine-grade air horn should do the trick. It may seem silly to carry something like that in the backcountry, but it's lighter than a regret. Do the right thing. It seems like there was an element of bad luck at play, so we'll go easy on you. Carry the air horn as penance and clean up micro trash at every campsite you sleep in to help break the association between hikers and food. If the salty sweat in your shoulder straps, hiking pole, handle, or boots will be irresistible, hang your gear in a tree. We've reached the end of our program for this week. Please join us again next week for the Environment Program. This is the Audio Information Network of Colorado.

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3: Hey, you're listening to BlindSight. Let's go. Mental health isn't something to take lightly. It's time to fight. It's time to thrive. Let's do this.
4: Welcome to BlindSight. I'm your host, Bill Lundgren, back in the saddle. And really excited to be doing this program. This is going to be one of four-parter, talking about a very important topic for all of us. And that is, it's a look at ourselves. And, you know, we all have a story to tell. The question is, are we comfortable in being able to tell our story for ourselves and to other people? And it's not always the case. You know, a lot of us don't know how to tell our story to someone else. And it can be by hiding it. It can be like a wound that doesn't heal. And so today we're going to be talking about how we can learn to tell our story and to tell our story. And with us today is Bethany Joy Boring, from who is a mental health consultant and also an author who has been doing this and has been able to develop a kind of format, if you will, about how we begin to heal from the story that we have difficulty discussing. Bethany, welcome.
5: Thanks. I'm so excited to be here, and thanks for having me.
4: Well, it's going to be our pleasure, I know, and I'm looking forward to it. In a way, too, it's a chance for me to look at my story as well as, you know, our audience. Mm-hmm. So to start off, I'm wondering if you can just tell us a little bit about how you came onto this format and how you use it.
5: Yeah, that's a great question. Yeah, so my story is crazy. I of course have vision challenges of my own. So I was born with a thing called CHARGE syndrome, which is a combination of a lot of different physical challenges. And within the last couple of years specifically, I started really going through additional vision loss and hearing loss. And when those two things are combined, you just feel like you lose a lot. And when I was walking through some of this a couple years ago, I was also walking through a divorce and being a single mom and just so much going on. I got connected with Dr. Kurt Thompson and the Center for Being Known, and they have what's called confessional communities. And I was invited over there, goodness, I can't remember how many years ago that was, but it's an intensive, which I thought was going to be a great idea. At the time, I was doing a little bit of my own work, but they introduced me. I was already doing some of this work beforehand, but face-to-face was a little different. And it was the first time that I really had an introduction of, hey, here's 20 minutes, and you get to share as much or as little as your story as you want. Go. I was like, wait, yeah. What's the framework? And so that's where it all started. It's gone a lot, you know, a lot of different places since then, but that was the very beginning of learning how to tell my story.
4: So, well, I know that all of us need to tell the story, but the question is, what are the pitfalls? What

0: What do we need to do? What do you recommend people do to begin the process of being able to tell our story?
1: Yeah. And that's huge. I mean, and I don't know about you and what your story is, Bill, all the way, but I think so many times when we think about telling our story, we think about what? Birth all the way through where we are now. I mean, that's what a lot of people think of. And what I challenge people to do in a lot of my groups is to start with a scene. Like if you could chop your life into like different parts and just focus on a scene, what is the scene that your heart is really longing to have somebody be with you in? And it's usually one of those parts where we're most terrified almost to share. And for me, it was a lot of my childhood and a lot of my teenage years, which I had not shared. And so I made the mistake when I first told my story to try to get everything covered. And everybody was just like, felt like they were like in whiplash. And so if you can just think of like a part, you know, that really makes it a lot easier. And so a lot of my story at the beginning became from, how was that to be born with a bunch of physical challenges and trying to fit in a world that I felt like I stood out? And that's where a lot of my beginning story started.
0: That's a good point, because so many of us, particularly with, well, in my case, I was born with a hearing deficit. Mm-hmm. I didn't know the blindness was going to come. But my mother's message to me was, you can hear, you just need to try harder. And I've carried that message, but can I talk about it with other people? Well, for a long time, I couldn't.
1: Yeah.
0: And that's what you're talking about.
1: Yeah. Yeah. Cause we're still hearing that message. Like we want to believe, and I can relate to that because with hearing loss, I had the same thing. And, you know, let's just turn the volume up on the phone. That'll help. I'm like, and for the life of me, I wanted to believe that it could, and there was something wrong with me, right? So if I'm sharing that part of my story, even though I've done enough work on myself to want to believe that that's not true, I fear about, you know, Bill, if I share that with you, then you're going to go back at me and go, well, yeah, just turn up the volume on the phone. Like, what was wrong with you? Not that you would say that, but right. I still have that internal fear that you are. So yeah, that's huge.
0: So how do we begin to, as you say, share our story? And what do you see as the purpose of being, of sharing the story? Because, you know, we can go around with these kinds of, and we have, you know, these messages. And, you know, we've, quote, done fine. Why should we do any work on it?
1: Well, what does fine look like to you? I mean, I think a lot of it really comes down to just the idea of wanting to be with others. And the longer we hide behind our stories and honestly, the lies that our stories have, because there's a lot of lies in there. The more we tell our stories, the more it becomes more true to us. And we have different people go, not that we're sharing lies, but a lot of times, like, we try to cover up what we're feeling. And so,
0: absolutely.
1: Right? So in your story, I would have been like, wow, Bill, like, when you shared about me or sharing that, you know, you just need to try harder to hear. I know I just felt like I just wanted to be with you in that moment. And I wanted to tell that person, no, don't you get like what's going on? He's doing the best you can. You know, I felt anger for you. And you might be like, wow, like, wait, somebody else feels that for me. Like the anger that I was feeling is good. Like it actually makes sense to somebody else. And so that's going to help you shape the story differently the next time you share it. Mm-hmm. That kind of makes sense. Yeah.
0: Well, I think for me, I mentioned the hearing. I learned without any training, I learned lip reading. And that was my way of escaping notice.
1: Yeah.
0: And I could even fake what I thought somebody said so that nobody knows, you know, that I have a hearing deficit.
1: Right. Yeah.
0: And boy, it's painful.
1: Yes.
0: That you have this and you can't tell anybody, or you hesitate to tell somebody because they're going to think less of you.
1: Well, at least that's the story we're telling ourselves, right?
0: That's the thing. The story we're saying is that we're less than. And we hold on to that as long as we don't reveal.
1: Yeah. And that's a lot of energy, too, that we're putting out there. I mean, I remember when I really started to really talk about my vision loss, because that's the most, and I've had vision loss a lot, but that, I mean, that's been a lot of my story at least the last couple of years. And because I did so well, I thought, you know, meanwhile, people knew, and because I was so strong, they didn't know how to come along and help because I wasn't admitting what I was struggling with. So not only was I using the energy to protect my story, I was using a lot of physical energy that I didn't have to keep this game, so to speak, playing. And they didn't know how to connect with me because I was trying to be so strong. And so the very thing I was trying to do is to get closer to others was the very thing that was keeping me away from the closeness that I desired.
0: Bingo. I know, see, part of my difficulty with my vision loss was that I thought everybody saw the same way I did.
1: Yep.
0: I didn't know I had, and I'd gone to eye doctors who didn't tell me that, you know, there was something wrong with my vision. So it was out of innocence more than anything else that I didn't tell anybody about the vision thing until it was finally, I was confronted with it. And then I had to do a whole lot of song and dance in order to get around and deal with it. And I didn't really deal with it. You know, I'd trip over a fire hydrant or run into somebody because I couldn't admit it.
1: Yep.
0: And that's when my not telling my story was physically put me in danger.
1: Yeah. So I'm curious for you, like, what was it that took you out of, okay, you know, I'm now to the point where I'm uncomfortable enough where I have to start telling my story, at least to myself. Like, what was it that pushed you to begin your journey of telling your story?
0: Well, in my case, it was just finding out scientifically that, you know, my sight was in trouble. And in fact, a friend of mine referred him me to a ophthalmologist because my friend had been around me enough to know there was something wrong. And he sent me to an ophthalmologist who could figure out what the problem was, but he wouldn't tell me. So I was sent to an eye clinic at the University of Pennsylvania. I was living in Philadelphia then. And they did the chart to say, and then they went to my friend and said, don't tell him he's going to lose his sight because it's going to be too upsetting.
1: Wow.
0: And fortunately, my friend said, no, I have to tell him. And that at age, I think it was 30, I finally got the word that I am going to lose my eyesight.
1: Yeah.
0: Now, for me, in telling my story, it made all the difference in the world because I was unhappy in the work I was doing, and I didn't think I could continue, you know, without sight. This was doing advertising. And I had liked the field of addiction and treatment of addiction. And so that was a plus for me to find out I was going to lose my sight because it was the thing I needed to make a career change. And it's a career that I pursued for 40 years, eventually through a lot of different things that came along. But I became a counselor. And it was life-changing rather than the kind of awful thing that other people around me thought was awful.
1: Yeah. Well, and what amazes me about your story is that your friend cared enough to come to you with the truth rather than, because he he was told not to. Like, he cared for you that much that he was willing to share with you what could happen with your vision. Mm-hmm. And I'm just curious, did he continue with you through some of those journey and transition that you had to walk through?
0: Yeah, he was there, and he also, you know, I got connected with the low vision clinic.
1: Mm-hmm.
0: And I got some of the information and help. And I also got the encouragement that mm-hmm. when I applied for a job, I told them point blank what my story was about the vision.
1: Wow.
0: I was not going to hide that because it would affect me at some point. So they better know if they're going to hire me, they're going to have that understanding.
1: Wow. I mean,
0: I can't believe when I look back on it that I did it, but it was the wisest thing to do.
1: Yeah. Well, and that you had your friend with you, like, talk about storytelling. I mean, you literally got to share the story with your friend who came with
0: right.
1: you on that adventure. I mean, how many of us, I mean, I'm sure some of your story, like you mentioned before, is hiding. But what
0: yeah.
1: I'm hearing is that the biggest change happened for you is when your friend actually came to you and invited you to
0: story.
1: Share your story more truly. Yeah. And not only that, he was like, hey, I'm not leaving. Like, let's go, and willing to walk the,
0: right.
1: you know, through it with you. That's huge. I mean, you got a story that many, many people don't have. And so that's encouraging for me to hear that. So thank you for sharing that with me today.
0: Well, I think because it came from someone else with authority,
1: mm-hmm.
0: I couldn't avoid the story. And it was mm-hmm. something that was so major that I didn't have a choice in the matter.
1: Mm.
0: I mean, I tried to fake it with everybody else. Like I say, trip over fire hydrants and things like that.
1: Yeah.
0: But it was very clear that I couldn't avoid it anymore. But there
1: yep.
0: also, you know, there wasn't a whole lot that I could do for a while,
1: yeah.
0: except go to low vision clinic and so forth. There wasn't any real treatment like we're talking
1: mm-hmm.
0: now. But
1: yeah.
0: it didn't matter. The secret was out.
1: Yes. Yes.
0: And I couldn't.
1: And you weren't left.
0: I tried to fake a while like I did with the lip reading.
1: Oh, yeah.
0: But there isn't an answer for that other than to just get yourself in trouble because you can't see everything you're supposed to see.
1: Exactly. Yeah. And it's just interesting because I'm just listening to what you're saying. And as I'm listening to it, I'm just noticing that A, your friend stayed with you, but B, that contrast to what you thought would happen,
0: right.
1: you were actually living at that reality that your friend came with you, your friend helped you out and all of these things. And so I can imagine how hard that must have been for you. I mean, good, but also this, like, wait a second. I thought
0: yeah.
1: when I admitted this, people would leave. And meanwhile, your friend's still sticking with you. Like, I can imagine if it was me, I would have been like, wait, are they really going to stay? Like, you know, I don't know if you had that. But yeah.
0: Yeah, he did eventually leave because he had some things that he had to do. He left the state. But by that time, I was settled in a job that I could do blind.
1: Mm.
0: At least I had envisioned that. Again, you know, I won't tell my whole story is too long, but I found out within that framework what I could do no matter what, which was being a therapist.
1: Yeah.
0: And even then there was some hesitancy because, and I find mm-hmm. this over and over again with therapists who are blind,
1: mm-hmm.
0: we can't tell our story and say, we're blind mm-hmm. therapists, because then people with sight won't come to us. At least that's the image mm-hmm. that we have. So we have to kind of bob and weave around that issue from a professional issue area. But I think the important thing was I knew where I was.
1: Yes.
0: And when it came up with a client, I said, you're blind, aren't you? And, you know, sometimes I pause and say, yeah, I knew there was something a little different about me. Or make.
1: Wow.
0: And, you know,
1: That's
0: it's
1: great.
0: like, it's like, when my neighbor comes over, I don't turn on the lights in my condo. And my neighbor comes over and says, and walks in and said, "Bill, would you turn the lights on?" I pause and say, I feel so sorry for you sighted people. You have to have electricity and you have to have light turned on. How disabling.
1: I love it. That's awesome. I mean, it's just a way of doing things differently. Like, and I'll tell you, part of my journey has been public speaking again. And I took a break for a while with everything that I walked through in my life, and especially the fear of just feeling like I was going to fall off the stage. Like, that's still a thing. That's still a thing. But anyway, all this to say, I realized as I was going through this journey and I'm running into other speakers, they said, "Bethany, we just need to sit with you." I'm like, "Why?" They're like, "You have a storytelling where you can literally paint the picture in our minds." And I'm like, "Where did that start?" Because that I don't feel like a lot of people have said that to me. And honestly, and you can relate to this probably, Bill, when we lose vision, we're so used to these audio descriptions or verbal descriptions of what things look like or feel like or see like. And that's our language, right?
0: Right.
1: And so when people look to us, for sighted people, they look to us, they're like, "Oh, wait," they're not used to describing what they see. They're not used to painting that picture in people's minds. And so as a speaker, that's actually a hidden superpower where I will have people literally come to me and sometimes even pay, like, "Bethany, can you help me share this story with my audience in a way that they can see it in their minds?"
0: Right.
1: And so we have that superpower that honestly, it takes us stepping into that unknown to realize, wait a second, there's stuff that I can do that other people can't, and they need that. They need that.
0: Yeah, exactly. But it's respecting. That difference.
1: Yes. Yes. Yeah. Yeah. And you get it. I mean, because you've helped people. I'm sure you've got testimonials from clients that you've helped, right? And
0: right.
1: So, yeah, I think that validates it. But then also, you know, whatever it is that we find that we're going to do, wherever we are in our story, where we can show up more truly, we have energy to do it, right? Like, I have a different energy when I know that I get to speak to an audience. I have a different energy when I get to turn on my camera and do sessions with people versus, God help me, sitting down with my kid and doing math homework. It's just, there's a totally different energy in there, you know? And so regardless of if we see immediately the effects that it's having, we can notice there's something alive that happens within us, that God has created us in that way to do that. And so regardless of what people think, I'm going to do what makes me feel alive. Because if I don't, if I wake up every morning and doing the very thing that sucks the energy out of me, I'm not going to want to get out of bed the next morning.
0: Right. And, but you see, that's the thing that when you first find out, or when you have been enabled by people, you don't know that you have that power to make a difference. You don't have to depend on other people. But you see, this is the way society thinks. Oh, this person is blind. I have to take care of him or her.
1: Yeah.
0: And we believe it, or we may start off believing it.
1: Mm-hmm.
0: And that's when it's important for us to be able to acknowledge to ourselves, as we say, to tell our story, learn to tell our story to ourselves.
1: Yes.
0: And then say, oh, you know, this doesn't have to be this way, or this is the way that I survive, and we can take a look at it.
1: Yeah. Well, and not only that, telling our stories to people who aren't going to be like, "Oh, you poor thing." You know what I'm saying? Like, looking for those people, like your friend who is in your life that you know that can tell us the truth back to us, even if it may be hard. So your friend took that with you. You know, he told you the truth. But then it wasn't like, "See ya." It was more like, "Okay, I know what you're capable of, and this isn't going to stop you, and I'm with you." And that's what we need. We need to surround ourselves by those kind of people, because I think, at least for me, I don't know if it's been for you, Bill, but I know I've had my chance of telling my story to people who it's either A, would put me in this box of, well, this is what you can do now and this is what you can't do now. Or B, you know, like, what do you mean you're a single mom of three kids? Like, how can you do that? then I have those other people that are like, the box didn't even exist because they know that I love to go skydiving and I travel and I do all this stuff. They're like, Bethany, right, this isn't going to stop you. Instead, you get to see and hear the world differently, and people are going to long for that because they get so tired of what they can see and hear. You find the goodness in what other people miss. People need you. And so yeah, I choose to surround myself by the people that see that in me rather than what I'm missing, so to speak. And so, but we have that choice. Like, I think so many times we're like, oh, I'm stuck with all these people that are around me that think that, no, you're not. Like, I don't know if you checked, but we're one in like how many million of people. Like, you can't tell me there aren't other people around exactly. you. Maybe
0: and
1: at
0: we
1: least
0: shouldn't
1: one.
0: Be afraid. Yeah.
1: Yes.
0: We can't
1: so
0: be afraid.
1: Don't give up. If you're out there, don't give up.
0: Yeah, exactly. It's interesting. Early in the game, I went into a restaurant to meet a friend, and it was a dark bar kind of restaurant, real dark. Mm-hmm. And I was stumbling around and trying to find what table they were at. And after dinner was over and we left, my friend took me aside and blasted me for that.
1: Wow.
0: He said, you know, you keep trying to fake your sight.
1: Mm.
0: And unless you tell me what you need, I can't help you, and I can't get the pleasure of helping you.
1: Mm.
0: Now, we don't want to do that just to give pleasure, but we have to understand when we feel what our liability is, that yeah. by telling our story and letting people know what's going on, and in effect, helping them to understand what they can do for us, that is, not enabling, but is helpful, then it heightens the relationship.
1: Mm. Did you see it that way when he first told you that?
0: I didn't. I was, you know, offended, but yeah. I had to think about it. And I've thought about it ever since that, you know, stop trying to be so perfect, so able
1: yeah.
0: in situations where it just... even sighted people have trouble in a dark restaurant. So
1: yeah.
0: Why don't you admit that that's a bad place for you?
1: Yeah. Yeah. And I think it's it's one of those things where, like, for instance, me and my boys, my youngest is how old now? 12. And just an idea of our little atmosphere that we live in here. My youngest got this ping pong set the other day, and it's one of those that you attach to a table, and oh, right. it's just a net and one paddle for each person and a ball. And he was so excited. Now keep this in mind that he's known me his entire life. So he's 12 years of this, right? He's like, Mom, I can't wait to play with you. Let that sink in.
0: Yeah.
1: And I'm just like, but here's the thing. Here's the cool thing, though. He knew me well enough. He knew my limitations, but he still knew that I was fun to play with. And part of the reason he did it wasn't necessarily to make fun of me, but he knew that this was going to be fun. And it was, because, I mean, we had a blast. He was teaching me how to hold the, you know, the racket so I could hit it better. And it was like about an hour of me and him just going back and forth and playing. And I'll be honest with you, one of the highlights of the whole thing was when the ball fell and he's like, Mom, can you get the ball? And it was kind of like, we're both laughing about it. And I was so excited because I thought I found it. Meanwhile, I had the cat's white paw that I thought was the ball. And I went to go yank it and the cat went... And we went on the floor and we just laughed and laughed and laughed. Right. And so it's one of those lessons to me, because at first I was like, dude, like, I have older boys too, and you don't know if they're making fun of you or like with you, like we're in that teenage phase where it's like, but with him, it's really interesting because he's got hearing loss as well, and we can connect in that. And he's got that idea that nothing's going to stop him, where he will admit when he has struggled, you know, hearing or seeing or whatever, but he doesn't let that stop. He's like, yeah, I got this, but I'm going to play ping pong anyway. And that's the realization that hits me in this conversation, is that, again, who are you surrounding yourself with? If I surrounded myself constantly with my older two boys, I love them to death, but you know, it'd be a totally different story. And so again, it goes back to your story is shaped by who you surround yourself with and who you allow to speak that to you. So it's not necessarily about just sharing your story. And I think we're going to talk about that additionally in other weeks, but just to be aware of who's around you and who are you letting speak into your story.
0: So what does someone have to do when they hear us and say, well, maybe I need to learn how to tell my story? What's the steps do they need to take?
1: I wish I had this straight out. These are the steps you need to do. And I hesitate in that only because I don't know what's going on in the person's life and where they are and, you know, about emotional regulation and who they have in their life. But one thing I will say is that, first of all, and I'm learning now and I'll come back to this, do they have somebody safe in their life?
0: Right.
1: Before they even start this? Because eventually you don't want to do this work completely alone. I'm not saying you have to have somebody sitting with you while you write it, you know, but to me, you don't want to do this work completely alone, whether it's you're with a counselor, whether you're with a mental health coach, whether you're with a group, whether you got that one friend who knows you, whatever it is. It didn't mean you had to share it with them. They just have to be aware that you're walking through this so they can like check in on you, because even writing it out or speaking it out, you're connecting neural pathways in your brain that opens it up to different things. And so you could be thinking, okay, I'm going to share this one story. And after you're writing it, you realize memories come up and you may not be prepared for all of those other stories that come up. So it's just an awareness that yes, it is healing. It is healing. But at the same time, just aware that you waken yourself up to other things. That's like when you work out a muscle for the first time. Like when I'm doing shoulder muscles, I'm in the process of increasing my weight for my dumbbells and stuff. So I'm up to like 20 and 30 pounds, which I think is awesome, by the way. But anyway, so I'm in lifting weights. And the one thing that my unofficial personal trainer, AKA friend, is telling me is like, it's going to hurt for a while, but you don't want to do too much. But he's like, I'm going to warn you, it's going to hurt probably the next day, but that's normal, because he knows that I walk through pain like that. I use that example because here's the thing. Even though we write or share our story, it's going to hurt, but it shouldn't get to the point where it defines how we're going to walk out the next couple of days. So that's what we're aware of. It's like, we want to be able to write our stories and share our stories. We want to be able to open up those neural pathways, but we also want to go to the level where we have the stamina to still stand and walk through our daily lives. And that's just that boundaries to put around ourselves. We want to do it smart.
0: Yeah, that absolutely. And the safety, I think, is the real issue, because, you know, I know when we're feeling something shame-based, we become all or nothing, don't share, or we might share everything.
1: Yeah.
0: And either way, we lose out.
1: Yes. Yeah. And it's just, it's true. It really is. Because you go, well, that one time I wrote this, or that one time I spoke this, and this is what happened. Well, what about all the other times? And here's the thing, our brains, the way they're wired, a lot of times it's so easier to think a negative rather than positive.
0: Right.
1: Mm-hmm. And that's one thing, and I'm still about this, and I don't know if this has any place in anything that we're talking necessarily about today, but one of the things that I put in place for all the clients that I work with is I make sure that they have good grounding and good positive appreciation moments already in their repertoire. So when they're working through these stories, they still have these positive moments that they've got to sit with, that they can come back to, that they can connect with those emotions, that they can connect with those stories, that they've seen the appreciation and what God is doing even in this day, or even in a couple of days ago when they're working on a story that happened years ago. See what I'm saying? They can still come back to the present moment. I'm like, wait a second, that was me years ago, but today I'm here. And not that it makes it all better, so to speak, but they have a grounding place to know where they are today. That doesn't define who they are right now.
0: Well, I know the example sometimes that I talk about is if you go into a social setting like a bar and you meet somebody and that person tells their entire life history 10 minutes after meeting you.
1: Oh, gosh. Yeah.
0: Yes. That's my reaction, too. And you walk away staggered with all this information.
1: Mm-hmm.
0: That's the extreme. But then when you, the other thing would be meeting somebody and they don't tell you anything about themselves. There's no bond that is created with you and another person.
1: Yeah.
0: That these are the two extremes that you can find yourself performing.
1: Yeah.
0: Unless you make the decision, as you're saying, to, okay, who do I share with? How much do I share? Because sometimes it's helpful, particularly with new people, to share just a little bit and see what their reaction is.
1: Yes. Yeah. Well, and two responses to that, and I'm sure you know some of this, Bill, so you can even correct me, but one response is, when you're sharing, paying attention to what part of your brain you're sharing from, right? If I'm triggered and I feel like I need to protect myself, I can, oh my word, I'm a great storyteller. So I can go completely and make it all about you. That's one of my best defenses that I have, but I'm not doing that to connect. I'm doing that to protect. And so if I'm aware of that, and I'm confronted with somebody and they're like, they know me well. They're like, Bethany, slow down. I'm like, oh yeah. Take a deep breath. That gets me out of this amygdala. That gets me out of this fear, flight, freeze, you know, talk to, okay, take a deep breath. I'm in a safe place. This person just wants to connect. Okay. And then usually if this is done right, I'll come up with a curious question. That is my way of really genuinely connecting. That is my way of getting back online. That is my way of feeling safe enough where I can connect to you. And that's my way of going, okay, this person's here. And so my other second part of that is the egg analogy is that when you're sharing your story, it's like handing a raw egg to another person to have them hold. You just do that one little part of your story. You don't do the whole like 20-minute version. You just do that little part and see how they hold that. See if they're curious about it. See if they make it all about them. See if they go immediately and just start making fun of it. I mean, just see how they do though that. And if they do well, according to you, if they do well, well, maybe give them another egg or maybe wait a week and see what happens, you know, and see if they still care well for that. Because here's the thing. One, people are going to drop eggs, especially if we give them way too many to carry, and yet we think it's our fault. Like, when you shove a whole carton of eggs in somebody's hand, something's going to fall. Like, that's just, that's too much to ask of anybody, really. But then second of all, you want to trade back and forth a little bit. So if you're giving an egg to them, maybe eventually they'll give an egg to you. You want to feel even on both sides. And so it takes time and trust, and it's both ways. You're watching them, they're watching you, and you build trust in that.
0: And this is where we run into trouble when we're so consumed with ourselves or our, for example, vision loss or whatever, that we may end up doing all the talking rather than exchange with another person, because everybody has a story. And it may be, it's not going to be the same as our story, but we have to open the door that people can share their story with us. To the level that they're comfortable, and then it becomes an exchange. Does that sound right?
1: Yes. Yes. Well, just like we did earlier when you were talking about part of your hearing loss journey, right? When I was with you in that, I was like, wow, Bill, when you were sharing that, I felt angry. I wanted to be with you. And did you feel, and you can totally tell me if you didn't. But did you feel connected with when I... That wasn't, oh, wow. Cause I have hearing loss too. So I could go off on my own little story and you're like, well, that's awesome. You know, so we're paying attention. So again, it's, and also just be aware people don't do this very well, because here's the thing. And we know this too. When we hear somebody's stories, emotions come up on us, and some of us, hopefully mental health professionals, have emotional regulation skills where we can be okay with these heavy emotions that are brought into the room. We make space for that. We know how to deal with that. other people don't, and it feels uncomfortable. And so they go right into, well, in my story, or they go into, well, that's nice, and they pivot. And they don't. And here's the thing, they're not even aware of what they're doing because it's so uncomfortable. Yeah, and they may not be willing to face what they're doing. And so that's when you get to make the call, okay, is this somebody that I want to keep sharing with? Or it doesn't mean that your story is not.

0: anymore. I try, but it's just getting harder and harder. Yeah. But I do practice audio journaling, and there's so many apps, and I'm not going to go into all that. But the thing is I had to be willing to go with myself in this whole adaptability thing, which I know that can be a cuss word to some of us now. It's like, I don't want to adapt. I just want to do things like I always did them before, you know? But here's the thing. I knew that it was healthy to get my words out. And so I adapted, and I found one or two places that I love to speak my words and have it read back to me or listen to it back. And then I'm going, oh, wow, I see negative beliefs going on. I see, you know, I'll see all or nothing thinking, you know, and I'm just aware of that. And so that's my way of processing. That's a way of sharing my story. It doesn't even necessarily have to be with anybody right away. Because I think so many times they hear our stories, Bill, and they're like, I don't want to share with anybody right away. I'm not ready for that. Okay. But the hardest part is just to make sure you're safe. Make sure you have those one or two people that are at least aware of what you're doing. And then have a place where you can be adaptable and go, if writing doesn't work for you, well, speak it. If speaking doesn't work for you, you can draw it. If drawing doesn't work for you, you can, you know, don't stop it just because one thing doesn't work one time you try it. That's all or nothing thinking all the way. And we are stronger than that here in this community. We're adaptable more than that in this community. And our story deserves to be heard. So I'm telling that person out there that's sitting here going, I can't because of whatever it is. Yes, you can. And your story is worth it to keep working on. And so find the people in your life that you can connect with. Find a way to share your story and just start. Don't have to have this in your mind that it has to look or feel a certain way. Just take the next best step instead of trying to write the whole story in one go.
1: Yeah, piece by piece, in other words.
0: Ditto. Step by step. Yeah.
1: Step by step, yeah.
0: I think that's a song.
1: That's, you know, that's crucial because, you know, we try a little bit out and see how other people respond.
0: Yep.
1: And that's our checkpoint. And then because like the guy in the bar that I'm talking about, or the woman in the bar who tells the whole story, I'm not going to spend any time with that person. It's overwhelming.
0: Yeah.
1: Unless they're, you know, they're my patient.
0: Yeah, right. And that's the last thing we want to do, honestly, if we're just hanging out with somebody. It's, But you know, those people that you really connect with. And that's the one thing just to, and maybe that can be somebody's first step. If we're just listening, maybe somebody out there just needs to know that they can connect with another person. And for that person, I'd be like, hey, pay attention to the people that you're with. Because sometimes those people are there. We just don't get out of our own way to see how many people really do care. And so maybe just to give them that experience, like go throughout this next week, whatever week you're going through, and just pay attention wherever you go. Even if you don't leave your house, pay attention to the people that are in your life. And then pay attention to yourself, like who do I need to put in my life? And where are they? And how can I connect with them? Maybe that's your first step.
1: Yeah. And I think that's the really difficult step because we may feel so bad about our disability, whatever it is, that we feel like we have to take anybody who comes along, and we don't.
0: Exactly. No, and that's the worst thing.
1: Very selective. There are people who will be helpful for us, and there are people who are going to just be poison.
0: Yeah. And think about it. I mean, I don't. Yeah, I do. I was going to say, I don't mean this, but yes, I do. I'm 100% mean this. A lot of us. A lot of us here in this vision loss, blind community, whatever you want to call it, we scare people because we know how to adapt. Honestly. Yeah. And here's the thing. You're going to get that. And if that happens, okay. Like, I don't say, don't define yourself by it. Understand that we walk through things that many people haven't. And some people are prepared emotionally and time-wise to sit with us and walk that journey out with us and see the way that we have learned to see. But if they're not, okay, that just means they're not our person. That's okay to have that. That's okay to be aware with that and just be aware of, okay, like, just like other people in our life, they may, you know, do something inside of us and we just need to be curious about that. Like, okay. That's that person's journey, and you're not meant to connect with everyone. And so just to be aware of that, give

0: yourself some grace and just like we're talking about here, just take the next best step and know that you're not alone. You have these places here, right here, where we've walked through our own stories, and know that you're not alone. And as you're beginning the storytelling, as you're beginning the story writing, just know that you have other places here with other two people as we continue. I don't know about you, Bill, but as we continue writing our story, it's a work that we always come back to.
1: Yes. Yes. And I know that on that note, we'll be continuing our dialogue
0: yes.
1: with several more episodes to help people understand what it is that we've gone through, what they need to do to help themselves to find the, how should I say, peace or at least acceptance of whatever yeah. their disability is. It just takes yeah. a little work.
0: Yeah. I think the terminology is radical acceptance.
1: There you go.
0: Exactly. Ooh, I don't like exactly. that word, but yes, that's what it is.
1: yeah. The word for the day.
0: yes. I guess it's two words, isn't it?
1: Yeah. Hey, this has been wonderful. I'm looking forward to our continuing our discussion. Is there any other last word you want to give to our listener?
0: Yeah, well, I know we've said it a couple times, but sometimes I walk away from listening to these podcasts and I go, wait, what did they say again? Okay, if you leave with only two things, one, know that you're not alone. But number two, you decide right now before even pushing pause or stop or going on to the next thing, what is one small action step that you want to take after listening? Are you someone that has written your story and just has never shared it? Are you someone who's never even started that journey? Are you someone that wants to write a novel one day? I'm not saying to write the novel.
1: Yeah.
0: I'm mm-hmm. saying, hear me straight even when I'm saying this. Just begin and just do something that you can get done within half an hour, within an hour, something small, and celebrate that progress, because this is huge stuff that we're talking about, Bill. This isn't any light things. And so even if it's a small step, you may think, oh, that's all I did. No, that's huge. And that takes energy and that takes relations and that takes trust. And so take that first step. And we'll see you back here next week, right, Bill?
1: yeah, right. And I would make one adjustment to what you said in the beginning, and that is we don't have to be alone, because sometimes we feel that we're destined to be alone.
0: Yep.
1: And that's a lie that we tell ourselves.
0: Yep.
1: And that's what we have to move. One of the things we have to tell ourselves something different.
0: Yes.
1: Thank you for sharing. And to our audience out there, think about taking some time to work on your story. That's all you need to do for now.
0: Yep.
1: So until the next time, we look forward to having you join us for the next episode. And thank you very much, Bethany, for your good work.
0: Well, thank you, Bill. Love your story, my friend.
1: This is your host, Bill Lundgren, with Bethany Joy Boring. This is the end of story one. We look forward to having you with us for the next one. Thank you.
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5: 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Even if the door feels cool, exercise caution. Stay low to the ground and open the door slightly to check for smoke or fire on the other side. If it's clear, follow your office's evacuation plan. 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Once you have successfully evacuated the building, do not re-enter for any reason until the fire department gives the all-clear signal. 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Take the time to understand your building's evacuation plan and practice it regularly. Stay calm, stay safe.
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0: Welcome to Blind Level Tech. This isn't just accessible tech talk. This is technology on a whole new level. We're showing you just how possible it is to live the life you want.
1: Alrighty. Hello, everybody, and welcome to Blind Level Tech. I'm your host, Evan Starnes. Joined, of course, by my co-host, Kelvin Crosby. How you doing here in Colorado today?
2: I am. I am cold, chilly Colorado. I tell you, that is not right. You guys that live
1: not.
2: Here, you guys are crazy. I'm just sorry. I'm just saying it.
1: Quite I don't know how we deal with it.
2: I mean, like I was like, where's my sandals? My feet are tired of being in prison. I'm over that.
1: Right.
2: So
1: tired of winter boots and hats and coats and stuff. Well, good Lord, man. It's been, I feel like, a very long time since we have sat in front of these mics and actually made a BLT.
2: Yep. It definitely has been a minute. It's been a minute.
1: But this is going to be a bit of a shorter episode, and we're really here to discuss what is going to become of BLT. This isn't going to sound, it sounds bad. Don't worry. It's not going to be bad. And where we want to take the show in the future. But first, I think, you know, we should at least catch our audience up as far as what we've been kind of up to since it's been such a long time. And, Kelvin, you mind kind of talking about some of the stuff that you've been up to, you know, the new show that's out that you're on, and some of that.
2: Forgot all about it.
1: Really? Man, I just listened to the first episode a couple days ago.
2: What did you think?
1: I really liked it. It was, I'm actually very excited to see where it goes.
2: Yeah. So, the new podcast that I am producing and hosting, called, Investing in Accessibility. And it is partnered with a, venture capitalist firm or a fund called Samaritan Partners, and they focus in investing in accessibility. And they start up early startup businesses. So, for example, like I'm not necessarily an early startup business anymore. I'm not in my early stage, like R&D. Mm-hmm. And so a lot of companies that are launching a new product or people that are building like a structure for people with disabilities or trying to make a more inclusive environment for people with disabilities, that is essentially what this firm funds. So the guy Chris that I'm co-hosting with, he's mm-hmm. awesome. And we kind of went into this together because I would have been a lot farther along if I would have had his early investment early on. And so the goal is for me to do this and be a part of bringing awareness to this issue, whole typical investment pitch and all that stuff. But yeah we're going to be discussing what that looks like.
1: That'll be awesome. So I'm really excited. So yeah, go check out Investing in Accessibility. It's on Apple Podcasts and pretty much wherever you can find your podcasts.
2: Yeah. So how's it been for you, man?
1: Well, it's been, honestly, it's been kind of a wild ride. I'll admit, we all do go for rides on the good old lovely struggle bus. And there have been some times that I have been riding the struggle bus, especially at the very end of last year. But that being said, it was a very good end of the year for me. It's public knowledge now, but our senior programming manager, Alex Flynn, has moved on to other opportunities. And I have that means that my workload has and also just trying to figure out really what I want to do with this particular podcast, because BLT really is a very huge part of my job here at AfterSight and kind of my it's what people would call my baby, I suppose. So
2: yep.
1: I think that's really a good kind of a segue into really where we want to take this show and what we want it to become.
2: Yeah.

0: So Kelvin and I had a really, really good conversation a couple of days ago. We've realized that, you know, as the show grows and, you know, we get more audience, we get more traction, that we want to frame the show to be a show dedicated to the use of technology for those who are blind or have low vision. That's actually part of the original description. And so we kind of want to take it into a bit more of a serious kind of a standpoint, and really just make it like a tech news show, if you will. That being said, we are still going to keep in a lot of we're not going to turn this into a just serious and serious conversation only show at all. There'll still be some humor and sarcasm, dad jokes maybe occasionally. Jonathan's the dad joke expert though, so maybe. And we will still keep one of your favorite sections around, of course. We will not be getting rid of that. But we will we have decided that we're gonna retire things like the tech piece of the week. I don't know, Kelvin, how'd you feel about the tech piece of the week?
1: I don't know if we really kind of got it smoothed in the way it could have been. And the other thing, we don't really get a lot of tech all every week or so forth. So it was kind of one of those things we really kept reusing what we do use well. And that is a testament.
0: Exactly.
1: To once you get the right equipment, you don't really need to go get more stuff. So.
0: We'll still obviously show tech. This is blind level tech, but we're not going to have like a weekly tech piece, and we're going to minimize kind of the banter back and forth. Like, you know, if you guys still want to hear what we're still up to in our personal lives, we're not going to hide that, but it's not going to be as much of a thing as it used to be. And yeah, like Kelvin said, we get tech on occasion, but we don't get it like all the time. It's kind of not a, I don't know. It's kind of, it's costly to do. But that being said, Kelvin, have you gotten any new tech over winter break or whatever you want to call it?
1: I got the new Bose noise canceling headphones.
0: Oh, I love those. They have the best noise canceling.
1: Yep.
0: I think. Some of the best noise cancellation, apart from AirPods.
1: They're okay for mixing, but they're great for doing interviews like this on the podcast.
0: That's awesome.
1: And I'm currently wearing them today. So I sent a link to my wife on Black Friday, and I said, I want these. And they're $150 off. And I forgot all about it, and then next thing you know, she gave it to me. So
0: that's awesome. Honestly, yeah, so audiophiles do give the Bose a hard time, but I love them. I think they always sounded very, very well-rounded. Very, I don't mind a little bass. I'm a bit of a bass.
1: A boom, man, but a boom, a boom, boom, boom.
0: Kaboom. Which is so always fun.
1: Did you get any new tech?
0: I sure did. I actually did get the new Meta, the Meta Ray-Ban glasses. I got those.
1: You went there.
0: And,
1: he went
0: I did. I went there. I totally went there. And I'm glad I did, because I have been – those things have definitely – kind of is like you would say, you know, especially when you get something like the whatever, the XLR to USB adapter. It's kind of one of those things that will just – it does. It changes your life. And I mean that in all seriousness. I mean – We'll do some BLT bites of those. I need to actually find my my binaural in-ear microphones so that I can record those properly. But we'll do some coverage of them. There's a lot of other podcasts out there that are doing coverage of the Ray-Ban glasses, so we don't want to create duplicates. But there have been a lot of cool little tricks and little techniques that I've found with those glasses that have made them really an integral part of my life. So look forward to those. And that's a thing that I really do want to explain as far as the way the show is designed to be structured. You know, Kelvin, we have episodes like this, and then we also have the BLT bites. And BLT Bytes was kind of a, it was kind of a response to some feedback we had gotten from some listeners saying that, you know, we'd like some demonstrations of this technology. You guys talk about this technology. Why can't we hear what it sounds like? So that way we know what to expect when we unbox it. And there, you know, there have been some other AT podcasts and still are that do live demos. And I love them because, honestly, a live demo is the difference between me buying something versus not, usually in most cases. Mm-hmm. And I will say the BLT Bytes have been kind of, they've been a little sporadic lately. And in all transparency, it's because I've kind of ran out of stuff I wanted to talk about that I found interesting, you know, and I have a lot of tech that I could show, but I, you know, I don't want to bore you, the audience, with junk that's boring. I hope people found interest in like the 1-800 ChatGPT. That was kind of a new thing. And I,
1: That one was fun,
0: but at the same time, you know, the way BLT Bytes are going to work, is that they're, we want them to directly correlate to, you know, to the episode. So let's say, you know, we're doing an episode on a new, like a new smart cane or whatever that just came out. What we'd like to do is have the demonstration go before the episode comes out. So that way you can get a snippet of what we're going to talk about. So, there still are probably going to be some occasional just BLT Bytes out of the blue that are, you know, that might be just something that, you know, that myself or Kelvin found that we thought was really cool. If you'd like to send us in a BLT Byte of your own, that would be really fun, because that is another thing that we're trying to really kind of dial in, is how we get feedback from everybody, because this show really does thrive on feedback. And you know, we have our usual feedback lines, and those are good, but we are looking for some more interactive ways to collect feedback. And we really do want feedback on what you think of some of these new changes. So please definitely send us feedback. We are here to listen, and we do take it very, very seriously. Now, there is one thing, of course, that we don't take seriously at all. In fact, in some cases, I've kind of just pulled some of these things just out of the depths of my silly brain. And that thing that we don't take seriously just so happens to be the thing that we're keeping in the show.
1: And that is Sandwich of the
0: Week. Some criminals don't have a sandwich. Just that's the thing that isn't going to change, is that I'm probably still going to be pulling out sandwiches.
1: Well, I got one.
0: All right. What's your sandwich?
1: So my sandwich is the chicken sandwich from Wendy's, spicy with some sweet and sour sauce. Ooh.
0: Not spicy bad. Chicken sandwich from Wendy's. No, delicious.
1: I had it yesterday, and I was like, wow, this isn't terrible. This is better than a lot of other places. So I'll go this route.
0: My sandwich of the week is going to be a buffalo chicken sandwich from Chiba Hut, actually. I've mentioned Chiba Hut before in a couple times, and like I said, I'm not sure if it's a national thing or not, if it's just a Colorado thing, but it's kind of a, you know, a bit more of a bougie sandwich place. They've got all sorts of different interestingly named sandwiches. You know, you've heard me talk y'all have heard me talk about the Cali Mist, or oh, good Lord, I don't remember. It's 8 o'clock in the morning. Trying to pop up Chiba Hut sandwiches is just not going to work. But either way, it is a delicious sandwich place. I've never, ever had anything bad from them. And it's toasted subs. So, you know, if you like toasted subs, go and check out their buffalo chicken sandwich or get a Cali Mist. But my sandwich is the buffalo chicken sandwich, because I got to pick one. Well, goodness, man, how are you feeling about this so far? It's been kind of a little different than your typical what people are used to from us. But you know, what are your thoughts?
1: I mean, I think it's good. I think it's going to take some time to get it dialed in to really get the thing to look really, really nicely and pretty, and provide a really, like, a show that covers all the bases, give you news, give you tech, give you opportunities to overcome your tech challenges, and really dial in.
0: Yes.
1: I mean, I think that's something that's really important, is that we as visually impaired people really address the struggles. I mean, the struggle bus as visually impaired people is real. The question is,
0: it is,
1: like, how do you plan to live beyond that challenge? And I think that's why I love Blind Level Tech. I think we'll get some more podcasts in, and we'll sound a lot better. And you're going to have a lot of editing to do. Let me make this jive.
0: I'm going to have a lot of editing to do today, man. Oh, good Lord. But, you know, honestly, editing the show and producing the show, I'm dead serious, is like one of the absolute favorite parts of my job. I've belly laughed, like, full on when I've heard some of the stuff that we've said and some of the goof ups that I've made. And even when I'm, like, isolating my own audio track, I can hear myself pick up and drink coffee, like, on mic. I'm like, oh, Evan, good Lord, buddy.
1: He's a noisy drinker, but, everybody. He's a noisy drinker.
0: I am a noisy drinker sometimes. I try not to be, but it happens sometimes. And I love my coffee.
1: I drink water almost the whole time that we do this podcast.
0: Ooh.
1: And you have no idea.
0: I never even noticed. There's one last thing that I forgot to kind of mention before the sandwich of the week, kind of relating to another aspect of the show that I really want to bring to light, especially this year, and that actually is coverage of national events, and that being things like CSUN, ATIA, the NFB or ACB conventions, and go and I really want to make it so that we can do some things like exhibit hall coverage and make a bunch of BLT bites out of that. And so I'm actually excited to announce that, really, thanks to my friend India and her mom, I'll be flying out to California in March to CSUN, and I'm excited to do some exhibit hall coverage. So be interviewing some vendors and doing some live demonstrations, and we'll be kind of sporadically releasing those as like little mini BLT bites over the week. So that's really something that I want to make more of a part of the show as well. That'll be super exciting. But yeah, apart from that, this is how our future episodes are going to sound. We are working on, Jonathan and I are working on some new audio for the intro music and stuff. So we're going to be kind of working on that. I'm excited to see where this goes.
1: I am too. I mean, I think it's going to be fun. I think we're going to be going in a path that will help us all and stay current, and it will be fun.
0: It'll be fun. Well, we're going to go ahead and wrap up this episode today, but we really do hope that you enjoy and are excited to be on this journey with us. And I'm always appreciative of our audience for providing feedback and really helping us steer the show and make it what you want, because that's what we're here for. We want to entertain, we want to inform, and we want to inspire. I mean, it sounds cheesy, doesn't it? But you know, it's true. In any event, this has been another episode of Blind Level Tech. I have been your host, Evan Starnes, and of course, joined by my co-host, Kelvin Crosby.
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While I was walking down the beach one bright and sunny day, I saw a great big wooden box a-floating in the bay. I pulled it in and opened it up, and much to my surprise, ooh, I discovered a... Right before my eyes, ooh, I discovered a... Right before my eyes, I picked it up and ran to town as happy as a king. I took it to a guy I knew who'd buy most anything. But this is what he hollered at me as I walked in his shop. Ooh, get out of here with that before I call a cop. Ooh, get out of here with that before I call a cop. I turned around and got right out of running for my life. And then I took it home with me to give it to my wife. But this is what she hollered at me as I walked in the door. Oh, get out of here with that. And don't come back no more. Oh, get out of here with that. And don't come back no more. I wandered all around the town until I chanced to meet a hobo who was looking for a handout on the street. He said he'd take most any old thing, he was a desperate man. But when I showed him the, he turned around and ran. Oh, when I showed him the, he turned around and ran. I wandered on for many years, a victim of my fate, until one day I came upon St. Peter at the gate. And when I tried to take it inside, he told me where to go. Get out of here with that and take it down below. Oh, get out of here with that and take it down below. The moral of the story is, if you're out on the beach and you should see a great big box and it's within your reach, don't ever stop and open it up.

0: 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If you are going through a divorce and need financial assistance, you have support. One option is Social Security Divorced Spouse Benefits. The U.S. Social Security Administration offers these benefits to those who are eligible to receive Social Security, and you may be able to receive monetary benefits based on your ex-spouse's record if you meet certain criteria, such as having been married for 10 years or longer and your ex-spouse being 62 or older. You may also be eligible for divorce tax relief, which can help lessen the financial strain. The U.S. Department of Treasury explains tax relief for divorced or separated individuals under Publication 504. This resource offers explanations on how to determine your filing status, how to handle dependents, alimony, cost of divorce, and many other facts that could affect your taxes after divorce. To find other benefits that you may be eligible for, check out the Benefit Finder questionnaire on www.benefits.gov. Spelled www.benefits.gov. By answering a few questions, you will receive a list of government benefits and resources that may be able to help you during this difficult time.
1: 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You are listening to AfterSight. This recording is intended solely for individuals who are blind or have low vision.
2: From Anaheim, California, BLT presents CSUN 2025. Hello, everybody, and welcome to your BLT Bite. I'm your host, Evan Starnes. So this is going to be a bit of a special BLT Bite for you guys. Last week, I was at CSUN, and as you guys have probably come to the conclusion as well, my plans for BLT and for making BLT Bites didn't go quite as intended. I've got a lot of takeaways from the conference and actually learned quite a bit, and I will be doing a full-length episode on Wednesday, kind of just regarding my thoughts on the entire conference as it is and some of the cool stuff that I got to see there, and then also, you know, just what I could have / should have done differently for BLT. So that will be a full-length episode. That being said, I wanted to give you guys kind of a roundup of all of these different little recordings that I've edited together and show, you know, some of the stuff that I got to see at CSUN. And it was incredible. I got to see some new Braille devices. It is I even said this in my recording. It feels like the year of multi-line Braille displays. I got to check out the Humanware Monarch. I didn't record that one, though, which is really unfortunate. And I had a nice run-in with good old Joe Weber from Be My Eyes, and we had a live encounter with Stevie Wonder. So, pretty big deal. So, with that being said, sit back, relax, grab whatever sandwich or beverage pleases you, and enjoy the rest of this BLT triple-decker bite. And stay tuned for the full episode on CSUN.
3: So we are standing at the TPGI booth, which is a sister company for Vispero / Freedom Scientific, the makers behind JAWS. And I'm joined by Denis Thomas from TPGI. So you guys work with San Diego State University currently for some really neat web accessibility testing, and I'd really like to know how it all works.
4: Well, my sister company, I work for TPGI, which is the professional services division under Vispero. We support universities and private sector companies with ensuring that their digital storefronts, digital universities, are accessible to everyone regardless of their ability. My sister company, Freedom Scientific, makers of JAWS, ZoomText, and Fusion, work directly with the University of San Diego State by providing you guys with JAWS and Fusion licenses to be used most likely as accommodations to students, as well as faculty, allowing them to teach and or take courses online or whatever as needed and navigate the university's websites as part of the day-to-day student life. What I do on the TPGI side is the web consultant, is provide companies with digital accessibility services, direct consulting like manual testing, design reviews, and things like that, remediation support, to strategic services like helping university develop an accessibility program that understands the entire use case of accessibility, from procurement, HR, to student life, faculty, and all that sort of stuff. And everything that we put on the web must be made accessible.
3: Absolutely.
4: For both of those, for both parties there. We also complement that with free software solutions known as ARC, JAWS and Specs, and our latest product, JAWS for Kiosk. ARC is our technical scanning tool and knowledge base center, which allows our clients to scan their websites and web apps against the WCAG standards and understand where there might be automated issues, or we can tag those as well with manual testing issues that would impact folks who need, who use screen readers or dyslexic or any other disability type that impacts how they use the web. JAWS Inspect is a purpose-built product of ours where we've taken JAWS and turned it into a pure QA and developer tool that allows them to test the usability of a website. So in our space, we have lots of tools that test against the technical standards, but JAWS Inspect allows us to test the usability of a site. So we can technically, I like to say, we can technically test if we have a ramp on the front of the building and determine yes or no on that. And JAWS Inspect is going to let you know, is that ramp 6 miles long and therefore not really usable to a screen reader user, or there's an impasse that they couldn't get past as part of that. So that's where that comes in. And then JAWS for Kiosk.
3: That's
4: for
3: new.
4: This big push in the space, even heightened by COVID, where we've gotten rid of folks in the retail setting where I just want to buy a burger, or if I want to check into my
3: hotel, cashiers and all that,
4: check into my airline, get a taxi, even getting gasoline at the pump, it now has a kiosk built into it.
5: Wow.
4: Well, where does that leave behind the disabled community?
5: Yeah.
4: So JAWS for Kiosk gives you a tool that's familiar with millions and millions of people all around the world, where JAWS is used by over 100 countries around the world. So there's automatic language support. To the scalability of that,
3: that's
4: the security
3: awesome.
4: Built into it, the familiarization of the community of being JAWS users coming to a kiosk that now uses JAWS itself, so there's no new learning curve they have to have for using something like that.
3: Yeah.
4: And then the customization that we can also provide to ensure that we're pronouncing words that may not be in the dictionary because of our marketing crew coming up with something like that. So this is the support that we provide to our customers and our clients, as well as to the community themselves via Freedom and what they do.
3: That's really cool. And, you know, ensuring that it's responsive and understandable. Now, if you'd like to learn more about what TPGI does, check out their website at tpgi.com. Currently, we are at the Harpo booth, and I'm holding in my hand a really
6: incredibly cool-looking Braille display called
3: the Braille Pen 24. Now, I have never held a Braille display in my hand so thin and so light before. So for perspective here, it's about as thick as an iPhone, like as your average smartphone, and about as light too. So this doesn't use piezoelectric Braille, does it? It's like a...
7: No, it has dot cells.
3: Dot cells. So yeah, it's the exact same technology. So I believe it's using actual motors. I'll go ahead and show what it sounds like to kind of refresh the display here. So I'm just scrolling through the main menu. It kind of sounds like an Orbit Reader, but much faster. But you know, it does make an audible sound. You have a really nice Braille keyboard on the surface of it. You have some thumb keys and like a thumb joystick on the front, and a couple of switches on the back.
7: Here is for a silent mode.
3: Oh, okay.
7: You can turn off the system sounds.
3: Oh, nice.
7: This mode is for change the mode, so from terminal to offline note taker.
3: Oh, very cool. So kind of like if you've used the Brilliant Braille displays, they have a switch on the back to just go between standalone and terminal mode. So pretty similar. And then to the right of those two switches, you have your power button. But yeah, again, I've never seen, the whole thing is made out of aluminum. It is a really sleek looking Braille display, running around $2,000.
2: Now, if you'd like to learn more about the Harpo Braille Pen or get one yourself, you can visit their website at BraillePen, BraillePen.com.
3: So a bit of a different device for you guys, not a Braille device or an assistive technology product, rather a smart oven. So I'm joined by Travis Rigg, and this is, what is this thing called, first of all?
5: It's called the Brava. So kind of like Bravo, but it's Brava.
3: Oh, yeah. I've heard of these before. So can you tell our listeners about what this is and kind of how, what makes it unique over other ovens?
5: Absolutely. Yeah. Everybody asks, their first question is what makes it smart? So if you think about what some car companies have done with autonomous driving,
3: yeah,
5: we did it with cooking.
3: Nice.
5: So Brava is a smart oven that cooks with infrared light. We use 6 lamps to cook instead of traditional heater coils. These heater coils are slow to heat up and slow to cool down.
3: Yes.
5: But Brava's lamps go from ambient to full power in less than a second. So under the hood, there are 8,500 recipe programs that are fully automated. It stays cool to the touch on the outside. It shuts off automatically when it's done cooking. It has a camera inside for remote monitoring and for remote shut off.
8: Does it notify you when it's done?
5: Absolutely. And it notifies you on that mobile app too. There are also 10 manual modes, so it can bake like a regular oven.
3: Mm-hmm.
5: It can sear, which is kind of like broil, but it's way more powerful, and it goes both directions.
3: Can it air fry?
5: Yes.
3: Oh, that's a big one.
5: We call it, it's not actually air frying, but it's emulating an air fryer. So if you have air fryer instructions, you just follow the same times and temps.
3: Because, I mean, an air fryer is just an oven with a basket underneath it, pretty much. A convection oven.
5: Exactly.
3: Now, for our listeners, this thing, if you guys have used Apple products for a while and you're familiar with their design language, which this thing looks like an Apple device. Like the top, of course, you have this big silicone pad. You do have this big, giant touch surface with a button.
5: That's the only physical button on the device, and this is the only button that you have to physically press to start it.
3: Your hand is on right here, is a glass
5: touchscreen.
3: Yes.
5: So, we didn't design Brava with accessibility in mind.
3: That was the question I was going to ask. So
5: we launched it in 2018 to the consumer market because we wanted to help home cooks cook faster and with more convenience than ever before.
3: Absolutely.
5: Turned out a lot of the safety features that we built into the product had an elevated level of importance for people that use assistive technology. The fact that it stays cool to the touch, shuts off automatically. So about two years ago, we started seeing sales from this company in Massachusetts who serves young adults with autism that were trying to live independently.
3: Yeah, I know the company.
5: It turned out that they have a lot of challenges in the kitchen. The anxiety of forgetting to turn off the oven.
3: Oh, yeah.
5: Or having to flip things over burning flames, you know? And so they immediately found massive benefits in this, and we got on the phone with them, trained their whole team of PTs and OTs, and since that time we've placed Brava with about 100 people in the Boston area. That opened our eyes to assistive technology, and we said, oh my gosh, there's this whole market that is underserved and has been left behind in the kitchen. And frankly, there haven't been very many innovations in cooking technology in the last 50 years, much less for accessible cooking.
3: Well, and everything's all touchscreen.
5: Exactly. And so we knew last year when we went to ATIA, we met some guys from the San Francisco Lighthouse. They came up and said, your touchscreen is no good for people that are visually impaired.
3: Yeah.
5: And we said, we know. How do we fix it? And we ended up partnering with them over the last year. We first had to rebuild the back end so that full oven controls would be on the app.
3: Right.
5: And then we worked with the Lighthouse to help us with the design and integration of screen readers with VoiceOver and TalkBack. So it is fully accessible for
3: iPhone and Android users. So your app is fully, because that's the risk you have with these, because as cool as they are, you know, smart devices, you know, you throw like $800 down on something like that, you get it home, set it up, find out their app isn't accessible. So the Brava app is fully VoiceOver accessible.
5: Yes.
3: Now, how much does this particular oven run usually?
5: There's 4 different packages. The starter set, which has a metal tray and a glass tray and a walking around. The temp sensor retails for $1,295. The next set includes all of the bakeware accessories. So it has a loaf pan for baking bread. It has a square pan for making brownies and cakes. It has has an egg tray so you can do fried eggs, poached eggs, and also a muffin cup or muffin tin. And then that set's $14.95. The next set includes all of that plus the enameled cast iron chef pan, which you use to make rice, soup, stews, braises, things like that. And then the last one is $19.95. That's the one that you actually have your hand on. It has all of the accessories plus a glass door, plus a wireless temp sensor. So the original Brava has a metal door.
3: Oh, okay.
5: We didn't need glass in the beginning because it has a camera inside.
3: Yeah, so you don't... Not an AT product, but definitely love to cover kitchen gadgets on this podcast. So, yeah, this is the Brava oven. I've heard about these a few years ago, and I was wondering about their app. It is nice to see it's accessible. It's a bummer that the touchscreen isn't natively accessible or doesn't have some sort of speech functionality, but... It does have an app, and you know, as long as that app works, if you're a blind user, you can use this product. Well, goodness gracious, I totally lied if I said this was going to be the last demo, because I ran into a good friend of the show and a good friend of mine, Joe Weber from Be My Eyes. Welcome to CSUN.
9: Yeah, this is my first one.
3: Really?
9: Believe it or not.
3: Goodness
9: I joined
3: gracious.
9: Be My Eyes in 2019, and then... I was supposed to do my first one, and that was March 2020. Shut down right before the conference.
3: Right.
9: Because that was right around the same time.
3: Well, yeah. Good Lord. How have you felt about this year? It's been...
9: Well, I mean, I just... And actually, Evan, if you wouldn't believe this, right now, behind us, Stevie Wonder is walking through, which is probably the craziest coincidence.
3: That's kind of
9: maybe
3: insane.
9: The entire... And so he's literally right behind... He's, like, right there.
3: So we're standing in the front lobby, and there's Stevie
9: yes.
3: Wonder just...
9: And is just passing quietly right by us. He's wearing a black leather hat, big sunglasses, all black, kind of it's like a nice leather sweatsuit. And he looks pretty cool. Oh, my God.
3: All me darned.
9: This is crazy.
3: This is insane.
9: And then he's with none other than Mike May. Do you know Mike from APH?
3: Yeah,
9: local
3: Mike
9: legend.
3: May.
9: Yeah.
3: Yep.
9: I think he's his official guide for the conference, and
3: I guess I wouldn't be surprised, would I?
9: This is crazy. This is radio at its best right now, man.
3: It's not every day you get to just have a 20-foot encounter with Stevie Wonder. Well, I guess can you tell us about some of the latest and greatest since we've met about what's down the pipe for Be My Eyes?
9: Yeah, I mean, right now, if you buy those Meta Ray-Ban glasses, you can sync it to your Be My Eyes account. You can call a volunteer. You can call members of a group, like a volunteer group that you create.
3: Oh, cool.
9: So right now, though, a good differentiation to know is that you can use the Meta AI in the glasses. So you can say, hey, Meta, what am I looking at?
3: Yeah.
9: That's a different AI model, though, than Be My AI. So, you know, right now, of course, we have this integration with Meta, and we are giving them a lot of great feedback from our community members, specifically regarding their AI and those glasses. But, you know, ultimately, we still really believe in and prefer our OpenAI-based model in our app. So just a good thing to note if you are using both of those platforms, that it is a different platform, and it might give you kind of different results.
3: Right, because you're using GPT and stuff like that.
9: Yeah, exactly.
3: Meta's is like what?
9: Llama.
3: Llama,
9: yes.
3: Yeah, that's what they're using. So it's different results. I've noticed with the Meta AI that I have to kind of prompt it a bit more for specific details.
9: Yes.
3: But it'd be cool to actually, especially since you guys have already gotten the Be My Eyes integration, where you can just say, hey, Meta, Be My Eyes. You know.
9: Yeah, exactly. And like, I mean... I would say this to any of our partners, including Meta or OpenAI, which is that Be My Eyes has always been agnostic of one. We never are saying we're going to use this model because they're the one we are partnered with or because they're paying us, all right? Like, the value we bring and vice versa, and the only way we can bring value is if we are actually providing the best on behalf of our community. And for that reason, like... If tomorrow, which God knows now happens all the time, if a new model is clearly the best one to use,
3: there you go.
9: We're sure as heck going to try it out.
3: Absolutely.
9: And if it's the best one, we're going to find a way to get it in our app. So
3: absolutely.
9: You know, that's how we roll.
3: It'd be really cool to see like an accessibility mode for Meta AI where you can just, it knows your blind, low vision. It can be more verbose. And
9: well, I mean, I think that's kind of the future of AI is like one, an AI that learns about you.
3: Yeah.
9: And, you know, everyone we talk about on the team, or talk to on the team and in general, I think it's that's where it's going.
3: Yeah.
9: And also to be able to, I don't know, anticipate things.
3: Absolutely.
9: At the same time. So
10: Well, I'm getting a call, so we're going to have to cut this short, but thank you, Joe Pepper, for your time.
9: Yeah, I mean, it was a crazy moment we just saw, but...
10: for real.
2: 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If you've got any questions or feedback, you know, you can always email feedback@aftersight.org or leave a voicemail at 720-712-8856. Like I said, I've got more thoughts on CSUN, and I didn't put all of my recordings in this bite, mainly because it would have made it way too long, but I realized that the exhibit hall is so loud, and some of my recordings did not turn out. Even after putting them through, posts, like, they just were not usable, sadly, which is really sad. So I'll have to reach out to a couple of the other folks that I interviewed and see if we can get them on the show. Anyway, this has been another BLT Bite. I've been your host, Evan Starnes, and I'll see you on BLT.

0: 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I'm Ben Chargott with the Disability Minute. People with disabilities are drawn to entrepreneurship because they often can't find opportunities in traditional work environments, either because of false perceptions or lack of understanding by potential employers. Jonathan Murray is the producer of The Real World, Born This Way, and most recently Born for Business, a program currently streaming on Peacock showcasing four entrepreneurs with disabilities. Murray says these individuals see their business as a way to be included in society.
1: 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They don't want someone just to hand them a check.
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2: 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This recording is intended solely for individuals who are blind or have low vision.
3: Welcome. 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The following presentation contains two stories, which are from the many archived stories in the collections of our blind ancestors in America, researched and told by the blind history lady through her monthly emails, Peggy Chong. To subscribe to the Blind History Lady's monthly email list, send a note to theblindhistorylady@gmail.com. This recording is intended solely for individuals who are blind or have low vision.
4: An investment with huge returns. By Peggy Chong, The Blind History Lady, read by Jim. In Maryland in the 1880s, the right to an education for blind children was for families who could afford it. The Maryland Institute for the Instruction of the Blind, founded in 1853, was a private school funded primarily through charities. Parents were expected to pay a tuition of $300 a year per child that covered their education, room, and board during the 9-month school year. Some parents turned to their local communities, family, or friends to help pay for their blind child's education. Families unable to pay or find sponsors petitioned the governor of Maryland for a special appropriation granted for only 1 year at a time. Oliver Keeney, born on November 22, 1876, in Granite, Maryland, was blind from an early age. His father died when Oliver was only 4, leaving his mother Nancy with 3 small children, the youngest only 1 year old. Although the extended family had lots of land, cash was not available for any extras. Nancy applied under hardship to the governor of Maryland to send her son to the blind school. In 1885, Oliver entered the school, now known as the Maryland School for the Blind. He continued each year until he graduated from the academic and then the piano tuning courses in 1897. Oliver's tuition was approved and paid for by the state of Maryland each year. After graduation, Oliver worked as a piano tuner on his own. He took a room at 2616 Oak Street in Baltimore that doubled as his office. Oliver placed his piano tuning tools into a bag, or later a cart, and pulled them behind him as he walked or rode the trolley to his clients. In 1900, he became a piano tuner for William Canaba and Company of Baltimore. 1 year later, he was promoted to head piano tuner, earning a wage of at least $18 a week. This was 6 times more than he would have earned if he worked at the workshop for the blind. William Canaba was a well-established piano manufacturer for more than 50 years. The Canaba Company put out over 18,000 pianos a year in 1908. Their facilities in Baltimore included at least 7 buildings and about 300,000 square feet of business space. Oliver took great pleasure in being the last employee to work on the pianos before being shipped to the most famous concert halls in America, such as the New York Metropolitan Opera House. Oliver seemed to live the American dream despite his blindness. Before landing his prestigious position with William Canaba, Oliver played piano for many civic and church events. He advertised ahead of coming to town for several days in a local paper and on a bulletin board. If anyone wanted their piano tuned, they left messages at his local contact at a local store. Usually, he already had one job lined up before advertising in a town. In Woodsboro, he regularly tuned for the Lutheran church, and on Saturday night, they pushed the furniture to the wall and held a dance. Oliver played the piano, and usually a fiddler or two accompanied him. At one of these dances, he met and later married Alverda May Eiler on December 21, 1905. The couple had 7 children, beginning with Donald in 1907 and ending with Wilbur in 1926. Oliver first owned a brick row house in Baltimore. The basement windows were large to bring in the light from the outdoors. 4 steps led up from the public walk to the stoop and the entrance to the first floor. His home was larger than many of his friends could afford, just over 1,100 square feet, with a basement for a shop where he taught his boys to tune. He learned to single ride a bike in his youth. About 1919, Oliver purchased a bicycle for 2 for the family and for his sons to ride in the front and steer. Son Donald was in the front by his early teens, acting as Oliver's assistant. By 1920, the family owned a touring car that accommodated at least 9 people for the long motor trips, such as a vacation to Niagara Falls in 1922. The family was very musical. Oliver wrote, arranged, and published several songs. Sons Donald and Theodore became employed as piano tuners like their father by 1924. Donald also worked as a musician and a band leader. Oliver's children were all still living at home in 1924. In 1926, the Keeney family was changing. Some of the children were beginning to leave home. Oliver purchased a more modern home at 4712 Springdale Avenue in Linthicum, a suburb of Baltimore. Theo continued to work with his father as a piano tuner. The Depression hit the music business hard. No one bought pianos or wanted their current piano tuned. The Kanabe Company was shrinking fast. As the last tuner of pianos, one of his last jobs was to tune the piano purchased by the royal family in England. Kanabe closed its facility in Baltimore and transferred its main offices to New York in 1933. Oliver was offered a position in Chicago, but he was in his late 50s and did not want to leave Baltimore. The family traded their home for a store near Hammond's Ferry and Nursery Road in Glen Burnie about 1931. Kanabe could not provide full-time employment. Alverda ran the store mostly by herself. Oliver bought and raised chickens in the back and sold fresh eggs. He built and repaired the chicken coops while trying to establish a new customer base as an independent piano tuner. On the weekends, the Keeney Orchestra played for their neighbors, asking only for contributions. With the door opened, they used their garage as their stage. Oliver and the children, even young Wilbur, played until everyone was done dancing. Donald moved back home and needed to find a source of income. He had hated the tuning business from when he helped his dad, but now Donald thought that he could repair and sell used pianos from his home and asked Oliver where or who might give him or sell him cheap pianos in need of repair. Oliver and Donald soon had more pianos than they or Donald's wife wanted in the house. Donald found a storefront in Annapolis and opened Keeney's Music Store. Later, he sold musical instruments, sheet music, music accessories, and offered piano tuning. The business added radios and televisions to their inventory in the late 1940s. Donald bought a bigger building in the 1940s. Oliver came down frequently and tuned pianos for Donald's customers. One of Oliver's Annapolis clients was his old paperboy from the days on Payson Street, now the current governor of Maryland, Theodore R. McKeldin. Governor McKeldin also hired Oliver to entertain on the piano for one of the events at the governor's mansion shortly before Oliver's death on June 13, 1951. Oliver's legacy. Son Donald, born in 1907, learned to tune pianos and worked with his father, beginning by pedaling the front of their tandem bike to and from jobs. He joined the Navy and served as a sailor on the USS Rhinah Mercedes. He was attached to the Navy Hospital in Anne Arundel, Maryland, and was a member of the Naval Academy Band in Annapolis and played the trombone. His son, Donald Jr., served in the U.S. Army during the Korean War. Donald Jr. learned piano tuning from his father, taking over the family business after his father retired. Keeney's Music Store was sold by Donald Jr. in the 1980s when he wanted to retire. Yet, like his father and grandfather, he continued to tune pianos until his death. Theodore, born in 1909, learned to tune pianos. He played trumpet in the family band. In his early adult life, he worked with his father on pianos. Theo went into the Army in 1941, serving on several continents for 4 years. Following the war, Theo was a budget analyst for several agencies in the Department of Defense, retiring from the Defense Supply Agency in 1976 after 35 years of service. Calvin, born in 1912, was an engineer for steel plants in Baltimore. During World War II, Calvin was deferred from military service as his work in the steel industry was more valuable at home. Kenneth, born in 1915, enlisted in the Army Air Force, serving in the combat service divisions. After the war, he worked as a postman. Daughter May, born in 1918, graduated from high school and married a man in the petroleum industry. She died in an automobile accident on July 6, 1941. Waldo, born in 1921, graduated from Glen Burnie High School in 1941. He went to Pennsylvania to work as a mechanic for the Pennsylvania Railroad. Waldo entered the Air Corps in March 1942. He was looking forward to coming home and working with brother Donald in the Keeney Music Store to repair radios and TVs. Waldo was lost at sea July 25, 1945, during a B-29 fight near Saipan. He was a technical sergeant with the 864th Bomber Squadron, 49th Bombardment Wing of the U.S. Army Air Force. Wilbur, born in 1926, attended the Peabody Conservatory of Music, where he earned his bachelor's degree. He came home to Baltimore to live with his widowed mother and taught music in the Baltimore Public Schools. Later, he obtained a doctorate degree in music from the University of Miami. He taught music in the Dade County school system for more than 30 years. He played many musical instruments with competence. After his death in 2016, he left several large gifts, one to the Maryland School for the Blind for $250,000 in memory of his father.

Harbor gave back to the School for the Blind more than 6 times the funds spent on Oliver's education. Meet Mr. Mayor, by Peggy Chong, the blind history lady, read by Jim. I often meet people who go blind later in life. They gave up their job and opened another chapter in their lives, sometimes for the better, often with fewer expectations. Many feel that their life was not fair and often start a sentence with, "Had they not gone blind?" Rehabilitation training sounds scary, but there are a few who take the lemon and make lemonade, reinventing themselves. Meet Sam. Samuel Robert Wickman was born on August 8, 1886, in Michigan. He attended Ferris Institute Business College, graduating in 1905. He took many clerical positions in Wisconsin, Illinois, and Michigan. One class he learned at Ferris was touch typing that he later was most grateful for. In 1910, he accepted a position with the Rice Coal Company, working his way up to an office management position by 1914. As a private citizen, and as part of his job, he took an active interest in the community. He joined the Escanaba Kiwanis Club. His main interests were the yacht harbor and the shipping issues surrounding the St. Lawrence Waterway. He actively supported legislation that impacted the shipbuilding business of the area, which found funding to enlarge the docks for shipping out the mined ore from the area. His activities made him popular with the leaders of the community. On November 29, 1938, there was a freak gun accident at the Rice Coal Company. Several of the men on the dock were target shooting. Sam stood in the doorway of his office, watching and listening to their banter. One of the men's gun accidentally discharged when he bumped a railing, shooting Sam in the face. The bullet entered his nose, split, and went into each eye. He almost bled to death before reaching the hospital. Sam was rushed to the hospital, where the doctors removed his eye and the bullet in his head in one surgery, leaving him totally blind. This ended his working relationship with Rice. He and the company did not think he could continue as regional branch manager without his sight. He was now 52 years old. In the spring of 1939, he traveled to Morristown, New Jersey to begin training at Seeing Eye. In December of 1938, after a month in the hospital and still recovering, friends visited him at home, suggesting he get a guide dog. Several of the service clubs held fundraisers to provide the $500 needed for Sam to receive a service dog. With the medical expenses, Sam was unable to fully fund his trip to New Jersey on his own. Hope was almost dashed when he was told he was too old to get a dog. The town provided many recommendations in his appeal, and Sam was allowed to come to Morristown to train. When the pair came home, Mickey was welcomed as part of the community. Several felt a closeness to Mickey as they helped raise the money for the dog. Mickey was quite popular with the media and photographers. Sam and his new dog walked everywhere for shopping, visiting, and attending community meetings. News stories of how Mickey helped her master frequently appeared in many of the Michigan newspapers. She was later given the title of assistant mayor. Sam had enough savings that he and his wife Elma could afford a live-in maid. Neither of them was employed in 1940. They owned their home at 808 South 14th Street. Sadly, his wife, who had been ill for a long time, passed away in May of 1941. Sam remained in their house until his death. In 1940, Sam ran for city council of Escanaba and won by a large margin. He was well known in the community for his previous political and community activities and his dog. In less than 2 years, without any other blindness training than that at Seeing Eye, he had rebuilt his confidence and life to remain active and relevant. After the election of city council in 1940, he was elected as mayor. Each year, he was re-elected to the city council, and the members of the city council voted him back as mayor for 6 years. Mickey sat under the table at the city council meetings. When Sam gaveled the meetings to order, Mickey would let out a few barks. Proposals were discussed and resolutions passed. If conversations became heated, Mickey would bark, and the members took a breath. Press attended the city council meetings and reported on their activities. At times, Mickey overshadowed the message that the city council hoped to get out through the media. As mayor, he represented the city in many ways, more than previous mayors had. Often, he traveled to other communities for meetings and ceremonies. He took an active role

0: role on several of the city's committees, becoming almost a full-time staffer for the city. His pay as mayor was $120 per year for his service. Other mayoral duties included visits to many of the city's facilities. Mickey especially liked visiting the firehouse, as she always got an ice cream cone. Each day, he would have either his adult daughter, Elaine, or sister, Jeanette, read the daily newspaper and other print media to him. He typed his own letters replying to correspondence or plans for the initiation of new programs, in particular, in the public works and utilities departments in the city. His knowledge of the city's affairs, as well as the business community's needs, meant that he could help design programs and practices that streamlined Escanaba's offices. Before losing his sight, he read few books for pleasure. After his accident, he signed up for the Library for the Blind services, received a record player, and began reading at least 25 books a year. He received the Reader's Digest and other magazines on record, keeping up with many general interest topics. Keeping busy was important. He listened to the radio for news. His grandchildren lived upstairs, and they were always fun to play with. When not working, he still went fishing, winter or summer. Mickey was a good companion in the boat, he told a reporter. In the last few years of his life, he learned to play the accordion. Sam's interests and activities were numerous. He served on the Delta County Board of Supervisors. He was active in community groups such as his Lutheran Church, Kiwanis Club, North Star Lodge, and more. He took an active and public role in raising funds for the Red Cross and the Salvation Army during and after World War II. In the spring of 1952, Sam became ill and resigned from the city council where he served for 12 years. He died October 23, 1952. No one had served as mayor of Escanaba as long as he had to that point. Mickey died in 1950, with newspapers printing her obituary. Sam received another dog, Sandy, who was returned to Seeing Eye after his death to be reassigned.
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5: You serious?
3: We're not holding back truth. We're here to help you heal and become the best you possible. Here's the chair, here's the pillow, here's Bill.
6: Yeah, exactly. But again, that's the behavior or the result of the behavior, if you will, of addiction.
7: Absolutely.
6: And, you know, that's what a lot of people, particularly those who've never had or never seen themselves as having an addiction, just have trouble understanding.
7: Well, I got fumbled a whole lot with the smoking thing because Frank and I got married in September of 68, and we'd committed to giving up smoking on New Year's Eve. And I was okay until the 1st of December. And then I thought, oh, my God, I can't live the rest of my life without a cigarette. And so I worked my way from a pack a day up to four packs a day by Christmas. That was.
6: Yeah.
7: And I was getting up in the middle of the night to smoke so I could get all the cigarettes in possible before. And Hugh Dex was on the Today Show. And I saw him on Christmas, and he said he'd quit smoking by allowing himself to smoke when he was out of town. And I thought, I could do that. And so for 10 more years, I smoked out of town. But boy, did I have to get trapped in lies. I realized one day that the out of town meant out of the county. And my school was only 3 miles from the line, and I started driving across the county line for a cigarette.
6: Right. Yeah.
7: Being in
6: that's an addiction.
7: Groups of men out of town. And I won't give you the whole long story, but I had a friend who had been a co-therapist with me who saw me smoking, and he called me on it, and that was my last day of smoking. I threw him out the window and never had another one. But, oh, my God, the lies we can tell ourselves.
6: That's right. But you see that it is that that crucial moment, even a crucial moment in forgiving ourselves and being able to forgive ourselves when we realize I don't have to do this anymore. But it's hard to know when we're there, except that we have to be working towards it, I think. And know that this is, you know, in kind of working its way. In the back of my mind, I can't walk around with this a resentment towards myself anymore. And, you know, you were a catalyst with that individual, but I think there's also, we have to be ready to say, enough is enough. And sometimes it's a long time, sometimes there's something that occurs when we least expect it, I suspect.
7: I have a question for you about this. I have not been an alcohol addict, and I'm wondering what you see as the role of the sponsor in helping the person to come to the place of recognition that it really is out of control.
6: Well, I'm not sure it's the role of the sponsor, because people do come into the program with the expectations that they're going to stop and they're ready to stop. Now, the sponsor, and those around, when we do an intervention, what has to happen a lot of times? Have you done an intervention with anybody?
7: No, I have talked with families that were going to do one and referred them to someone that experience in it, but I haven't been part of the process.
6: Well, in the process, a lot of times with the help of a professional counselor, gets all the people around the alcoholic to talk about what they're experiencing with that person.
7: Uh-huh.
6: And to essentially to find out which ones have the most impact on the individual, and also who is ready to help the person who needs to change.
7: Uh-huh.
6: And if anybody in the group is not willing to take that risk, then they're not in an intervention.
7: Uh-huh.
6: But what the idea of the intervention is not that you say, you've got to stop, because they know that already. What is different is that the people, in a very matter-of-fact way, you know, on Friday, such and such, you were drinking and this happened. And going through, in a sense, an inventory of the experiences.
7: Uh-huh.
6: And sharing that and saying, look, I love you. I cannot be around you when you're drinking. And, you know, you have to think about what's been going on. And when you sit, and when you're the person who's in need of recovery, and you hear that, you hear everybody not accusing or anger or whatever, then it begins to click. Hopefully it begins to click. And then, of course, the ultimate is that the family has already decided where the person is going to go into treatment,
7: uh-huh.
6: if indeed he or she is willing to do it and do it right then and there before the positive thinking about drinking kicks in. Get the person to see what they're doing in a way that's very concrete, and then they hopefully will make a decision to make a change. The sponsor does the same thing by saying, okay, look, you did this, this, and this, and this was the result. Do you want to continue? And to do it in a matter-of-fact, kind way, if you will, but also straightforward and honest.
7: Uh-huh.
6: And that's what makes can make a difference with the alcoholic or anyone who's a drug addict, because with the damaged mind that's caught up in addiction, this is where, you know, when we've been talking about forgiving ourselves, you have to have your mind ready to do that and understanding. But with the person who's in the throes of addiction or a mental illness, doesn't have that perspective, and the person outside has to help them to begin to see what they're doing and also understand that there's an alternative, that, okay, this feels awful, but you don't have to live with that feeling. And part of the therapy is I think for people who are in recovery to forgive themselves for their behavior, knowing it was not them. And it is also not behavior that they want, that they'll learn from and change and not continue this kind of behavior. Right. That's what's real crucial.
7: I think what the 12-step program does with addicts is have so many people around who've done it and who really understand how bad it was and who can say, it doesn't have to stay like this. It is possible.
6: Right. Without the kind of judgment that I'm a bad person or whatever, right. They've been through it, they've recovered, and that's where the strength. And I think that is also, you know, when we talk about forgiving ourselves, that we have to understand we really had no control over it. We thought we did.
7: Right.
6: But we didn't. And we were so blinded by the chemicals, so to speak, that we weren't thinking rationally. And that's what, you know, the intervention is to help us to understand that we can be different. And in that.
7: And to have some hope for it.
6: Right. Right, right. And it has to be with people who, you know, who are caring. That's why when people yell, why did you do this and so forth and so on? Well, we're going to be defensive because it's affecting our self-esteem. But if we say, this is what you did, this is what happened, this is what you did, this is what happened, do you want this to continue to happen? And then we have to look at it from a logical way. And that can be true of a whole lot of, not just addictive behavior, but a lot of ways, different ways that we may hurt others as well as ourselves. And then that's what we have to look at.
7: And I guess I consider behavior that is destructive as addictive behavior, even if it doesn't involve a substance.
6: Sure.
7: It can be addicted to a pattern of response or to whatever it happens to be that you use to justify it.
6: Right.
7: But
6: right. And
7: forgiving ourselves.
6: And we have to understand.
7: Mm-hmm. I just realized something I hadn't thought of in all the time I've been preparing this, but forgiving ourselves really is a prerequisite for self-reconciliation. And when we're talking about forgiving somebody else, we don't have to have reconciliation with them. But
6: right.
7: You can't live a healthy whole life if you don't reconcile with yourself. So is necessary to both forgive what the past behavior has been, but to amend the future behavior if you're going to be able to have that kind of total healing.
6: And not slough off that you did something, but to say, you know, I did this and I didn't know what I was doing.
7: Or I didn't allow myself to see it.
6: Right. That's a good way to put it. Allow myself to see it. And in that, now I see, now I know the consequences. Now I don't want those kinds of consequences. I can be, and I know that I have the ability to do things differently, and I will do that because now I know.
7: And that's one of the things that all of the 12-step programs do. And I don't know how many there are now, but when I was teaching, and I finished teaching in 1987, that was my last year, I mean, formally in an academic setting. And at that time, I looked up how many 12-step programs there were, and there were 67 in 1987.
6: Yeah.
7: There probably are 1,000 now.
6: Well, I think it became a little bit too fashionable. Everybody was in a 12-step program, but that's okay. It works.
7: It does work. And it's interesting. I just took on a second person for spiritual direction that's a 12-stepper, and I had one years ago. And each of those people is an adult child, a user themselves, and I can't remember, let's see, there's OA.
6: Overeaters and
7: Overeaters. That's not what I, There are four programs.
6: AA.
7: One is AA, and one is ACOA, the Adult Children of Alcoholics. But there are a couple of, I guess, Al-Anon for some of them, because they got drinking through the network of people that they, but there's a fourth one too. And this one friend, and I don't remember how she explained it. I wish I did, because it was pretty cool, but why she needed all four, why it wasn't enough to just, quote, work the steps, but you had to work them in relation to the problem.
6: Right. Absolutely. And the whole person, all these factors cause problem for the individual. And if they can get assistance, particularly the ACOA, and Al-Anon, and you work on the different things, because Al-Anon is not dealing with somebody else's addiction, is the dealing with yours.
7: Right.
6: With you.
7: Your desire.
6: And your behavior and caused by.
7: Yeah. And that's a danger, I think, for all helping professionals. To be able to be present without having to try to control your client.
6: Well, I will tell us a secret. When I first started my practice, I was in private practice. I had an alcoholic client call me at midnight. He had my home phone number. And he said, if you were a good therapist, I would not be drunk right now. And I listened to the guy for an hour. And I was upset, of course. The next day, I called a friend of mine who's a counselor and said, you listened to a drunk for an hour? I won't listen to you sober for more than 10 minutes. And that's when I made a decision that if I'm going to continue in private practice, I better start going to Al-Anon.
7: Uh-huh.
6: And that was the best decision I could have ever made, because my academic training did not cover alcoholism that much.
7: Uh-huh.
6: And getting in there and understanding that that person is separate from me and that I'm not going to rescue them. When I say to clients, I'm not going to rescue you. I can show you how to change. I can show you how you can rescue yourself, but I can't make you change. And all the things we're talking about, forgiveness and so forth, it's an essential issue that we can't change somebody else. We can only change ourselves.
7: Absolutely.
6: Yeah,
7: I do have somebody I'm working with now, and she's finally started OA, but she probably weighs 2.5 times what she should.
6: Yeah.
7: And she's under tremendous stress now. I won't go through it, but there's life situations that are extraordinarily hard right now.
6: Well, that's that's the thing.
7: I saw her online recently, and she's so much bigger, I might not have recognized her if I hadn't known it was her. And I had to really avoid getting caught up in the trap.
6: Well, this has been great, Lynn. I really appreciate your coming on and talking about this self-forgiveness and also how we can look at ourselves to make changes, you know. And I think your image of the mirror is a powerful one.
7: Thank you.
6: To see... See those eyes in the mirror. Is that, you know, in a way, it's a sense of, to me, it's a sense of one helping you, but also letting you know that change has occurred.
7: Yes.
6: And that you're being kind to yourself. And that's what we want people to do.
7: We do indeed. We do indeed.
6: Thank you for being on. Yeah. And there may be some other things that you and I will have a chance to talk about. But for now, say thank you.
7: You're very welcome, and thank you for inviting me.
6: My pleasure. And to our audience, if you have any suggestions, we've actually received some from some listeners that we'll be talking about it the next time that we get together. But thank you to all who have listened. Thank you, Lynn. And we look forward to the next podcast. Take care.
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2: 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This recording is intended solely for individuals who are blind or have low vision.
3: Jim Ivey by Peggy Chong, the Blind History Lady. Read by Jim. Dear Blind History Lady fans, February is Black History Month, time to honor the accomplishments of the too often overlooked Black Americans, especially the Black and Blind. The discrimination a Black blind man faced 100 years ago brings up many questions to ponder. How much was a Black man valued in white society? Was a Black man privileged or more respected because he was blind? Was he less of a threat? Was he more of a pet? Today I have a story of a Black blind man, an example of a life that highlighted the paradoxical stereotypes that conflicted the racism and blatant discrimination in our country against the Black and the disabled, especially in the South. Our subject left no papers, letters, or autobiography to shed light on his thoughts. Those who wrote about him during his life, and indeed after, gave us a prickly look at the mindset of the times they were written in. Those who have looked back on his life try to understand and define the discrimination versus the privileges he was given. I find that his life is one of contrasting extremes. I hope after you read this, you will go on to the superhighway and read more about him. Talk about him with your friends and colleagues. Jim Ivey, a.k.a. Blind Jim, was born in 1872, the son of a former slave. They moved to Oxford, Mississippi when he was a child. Jim grew up with little education. He worked hard from his early teens. When he was about 20 years old, he was blinded when coal tar paint got into his eyes while helping to build the Tallahatchie River Bridge. Jim had a strong, booming voice. After he went blind, he went to work singing in the streets and selling peanuts. White passers-by would often harass the blind beggar as they passed him. It was not until he came onto campus of Ole Miss in 1896 during a baseball game against the University of Texas State when he began cheering on the Ole Miss team with his loud, booming voice. According to those at the game, and as the legend proclaims, it was the loud and happy cheers of the blind peanut vendor for the home team that spurred them on from far behind to win. Blind Jim was hailed as the good luck charm for the team. He sold all his peanuts that day and the next. From then on, his primary sales territory was the campus. Jim proclaimed himself the dean of freshmen, and each year he spoke to the incoming class to, as he said, keep them out of trouble. Jim soon became the mascot for the school. He led pep rallies before games. He said he attended every football game from 1896 until he retired in the 1950s and never saw them lose. When he stepped up onto the platform of the dignitaries at home games, he sat in the middle of the stage amongst the white people. He sat in the stands with the white students during games, the only black men to do so. Yet, when he traveled with the school to attend games, he had to stay in the hotel for the colored and eat at the establishments for the colored. There were no black students on campus during Blind Jim's lifetime. There were only black staff working as janitors or kitchen help. On a normal day at the school, Jim ate with the colored staff, not the white staff or students. A tradition began in 1923 by a salesman from the Schwartz Tailoring Company. Jim's clothes were tattered. The tailor, who came on campus to fit the classmen for their new suit, thought it was a disgrace the condition of the peanut vendor's clothes when the students were dressed in style. The salesman gave up his commission and collected additional funds from the students to make Jim a brown suit. After that year, the freshman class took up a collection for a new suit for their dean. Students were appointed from the freshman class to lead Blind Jim around campus each year. By 1950, he had been led by three generations of families. On more than one occasion when the school contracted with food service vendors that would exclude Blind Jim from selling his peanuts on campus, students made such a ruckus that the contracts were amended to allow Jim to sell on campus. Eventually, he even got an inside stand to sell his candy and nuts. A column in the Old Miss newsletter, as Blind Jim sees it, appeared frequently. Family members believe that Jim did have input into the column. Blind Jim also liked a good joke. He helped freshmen play tricks on each other. He actively partook in jokes that challenged racial lines. There are photographs of Blind Jim sitting at a desk in a faculty member's office with his feet on top of the desk. Many thought such photos were funny at the time. Had a black janitor had taken such a picture, the consequences might have been severe. All of Jim's lifetime, he heard of the lynching of many black men who did not know their place. Some were public spectacles with crowds of 500 or more where the press showed up to cover and photograph the drawn-out torture and murder of a young black man. One such man was L.Q. Ivey, who may have been a relative of Jim's. No one was ever arrested, even though the photos appeared in local papers clearly showing the faces of those actively participating and those in the crowd. How did these events affect Jim's relationship with those on campus? During the Depression, Blind Jim was in danger of losing his shanty that he had built. A local newspaper shamed the Old Miss students and staff into helping Jim pay off the loan for his little home. The money was raised in time, but most of the funds came from one alumnus who lived out of state and read it in the newspaper from home. When Jim died in 1955, his body was brought back to Oxford for two funerals at the Second Baptist Church. One was for the white people from the community and Old Miss, who knew the peanut vendor. This funeral lasted just over a half hour. Then the funeral for the black. Many of Jim's extended family, church members, and others from the black community attended to celebrate his life. For us as blind people, does fears of blindness trump racial discrimination? Did Blind Jim bring about racial understanding? Was he viewed as a good darkie by the whites? Did he change the views of those on campus about the blind or the black? We can debate this all month. Indeed, those who have written about Blind Jim debate and come to diverse conclusions. If we could talk to Jim Ivey today, would he tell us that he was just trying to get by the only way he could? Let me know what you think of the life of Blind Jim. From Bad to Best. The Blind History Lady by Peggy Chong. Read by Jim. Two black children sat in their shabby dorm room at the Florida Institute for the Deaf, Dumb, and Blind Colored Department, FIDBCD, campus in St. Augustine. Best friends from the beginning, both lived in the segregated world of the 1930s, even as students at the blind school. Living at the FIDBCD most of the year, these students formed lifelong friendships that were just as strong a bond, or even more so, than family. "Ray, I'm going to be a radio announcer, and I'm going to play your music. I'm going to be the one to introduce you," said Little Joe. Then Little Joe went into his deep announcer's voice. CBS Radio presents the music of Ray Charles, his piano, and his orchestra.
4: You really going to do that, man? Ray asked.
3: You're right, said Joe with pride. The conversation stuck in each other's memories until their deaths, Ray in 2004 and Joe in 2011. Ray's friend was Joseph H. Walker, born December 16, 1930 in Florida, the son of Jack Anderson and Irene Wilson Walker. Joe grew up in the black neighborhoods of Miami. His father was a laborer and a painter. His mother worked as a maid. Teachers and friends dismissed the boys for having such grandiose dreams that could never come true for most people, especially when they were black and blind. Ray Charles left the blind school at age 16 in 1945 to pursue a career in music. Joe graduated in 1952 at the age of 21 to pursue his radio career. If Joe ever got to announce his friend's music over the air, no record remains, but the two remained friends all through their lives. Blinded from infancy, Joe found beauty and inspiration through sound. The family had a radio. Little Joe listened to it eagerly as often as he could. The first boxing match Joe heard was on the radio between Joe Louis and Max Baer in 1935. He was so impressed with the announcer's tone, which created excitement and made four-year-old Joe feel like he was sitting in the first row. Joe imitated the announcer, repeating and replaying from memory the fight night after night after bedtime. His father would wake up and tell him to cut out the noise or else. So he went to practice in the bathroom. That is what I want to do when I grow up. St. Augustine was more than 320 miles from his parents' home. There was no funding to send students home for long weekends. Many of the black students only went home during the long winter break. When Joe entered the school, there were two full-time and two part-time teachers for the 34 black students. The school for the white, deaf, and blind children had 14 full-time staff with 71 students. The black students knew they were not expected by the school to go to college or find an important job. They were trained to be broom makers. When the school for the white blind discarded items, they gave items to the colored school. Dishes cracked and chipped, worn clothes, broken furniture, books, and old magazines were handed down to the colored blind school. Many times, the braille dots were worn down, making it frustrating to read. For students like Joe, the more difficult the task just meant that he had to try harder or find another way. Some of the FIDBCD students accepted their place in society and lived according to others' expectations.

helped each other with learning Braille and typing. By the age of 9, Ray accurately typed over 70 words per minute. Joe tried to type as fast. Both read and wrote Braille quickly and accurately. Ray found a beat-up old piano at the school and spent his free hours teaching himself to play. Joe loved to listen to Ray's music. Each stimulated the other's drive to reach his dreams. In 1949, while still in high school, Joe began his broadcasting career on the Ebony Express as a sports commentator on the WFEC in Miami. Even though still a kid, he was given a seat in the Negro press box at the sold-out opening of the new Miami Stadium in the fall of 1949. Not only were the press segregated, but the black fans were relegated to a colored section of the stadium, smaller than the white section. During the summer of 1950, Joe had two spots on WTTT radio, Monday, Wednesday, and Friday. At 7 p.m., he did sports commentary on the CPN hour until 7:45. At 8:30, he spun records. He called himself the Mighty Moron. He took notes, labeled items at the radio studios, and wrote his scripts for his programs in Braille. Joe graduated from the School for the Blind in 1952. He worked for another year at WFEC, hosting the Glory Hour from 12:15 to 1 p.m. In the evenings, he co-hosted sports commentary with Herman Walton. No full-time job, but he was on the air. On June 15, 1955, Joe moved to WBMB in Miami for bigger opportunities. His loyal listeners followed him from WFEC. Some claim that Joe was the major reason for WBMB's success. Joe had a show called The Old Ship of Zion from 6 a.m. to 9 a.m. He had a sports program from 1 p.m. to 2 p.m. Although most of his gigs were not sports-related, he managed to find a way to get in a piece of sports commentary into many of his shows. In January 1957, he was the gospel blind boy on Miami's black-owned WMBM. While on the air in April of 1957, someone brought to Joe's attention that a woman, crippled with arthritis, needed a wheelchair. Joe set out and got her the needed chair within a few days. That was Joe. He was no better than anyone else, and no worse. When he could, he helped those in need. He treated everyone as his equal, from the studio executives, the sports legends he interviewed, to the janitor or the ushers at the ballparks. He had a kind word for everyone he met. He remembered almost everyone he met and something about them to make the next meeting special for his new friend. "Don't let your handicap be your burden. Let it be your strength," Joe told blind people who asked him how to become an announcer. He said the same to many sighted people who asked for the same advice. After stints at stations in St. Louis, Dallas, Houston, and New Orleans, Joe moved to Atlanta, Georgia in 1969. His career took off. He attended the sports events, pushing his way through the crush of reporters to get his interviews. Even when he came to the locker room behind other reporters, Joe came through the door and with his deep, powerful voice, called out the athlete he wanted to interview, and they responded to Joe. Local reporters knew Joe was blind, but out-of-town reporters at the games did not. His self-assured presence and dedication for getting the job done right, quickly, gained him the respect of others. Joe landed full-time jobs as station sports director and talk show host. He did the sports news daily. In the beginning, Joe walked with the other reporters to the field. After his first marriage in 1954, his wife was sometimes his sighted guide or spotter. Mostly, he was just part of the press crowd. When youngest son, Joe Jr., became an adult, he worked with his dad as a spotter. In later years, Joe carried a cassette tape recorder around his neck in part to take notes, but he often used a segment of his recorded interviews on the next sportscast, often beating his fellow reporters with a soundbite. During sports broadcasts, interviews, or just casual conversations, Joe's knowledge of all things sports was encyclopedic. Many debated with Joe over who they thought would be the best athlete this year, but when it came to stats from previous years for any team or athlete, Joe was always right. For many upcoming reporters Joe mentored, they were in awe of his memory, professionalism, and his ability to keep everything in perspective. He was honored many times in his career. Joe was cited for his sports ability by the 100% Wrong Club and inducted into the 100% Right Club. In 1977, the Georgia General Assembly honored Joe for his achievements.

0: In 1984, he was awarded Sportscaster of the Year, and in 1986 was awarded Broadcaster of the Year. Joe was also a recipient of the Pioneer Award in Journalism in 1985. Other honors included the Auburn Avenue Research Library and AT&T for his career in radio broadcasting. In a later interview, Joe was asked what he thought his greatest accomplishment was. The reporter was surprised to hear the answer. "I think my greatest accomplishment in broadcasting came when I was in New Orleans," Walker said. "In the early days, there was no emphasis on news at black stations. It was all on music. I was a DJ then, but instead of ripping 30 seconds of news, I'd do 5 minutes. I got complaints from the women who kept the logs and other people at the station. But about that time, people started calling in and saying, 'I like Joe Walker,' or 'I like the way he brings the news.' Then other DJs started doing it, and finally the station started a news department. I taught the black audience in New Orleans the value of news."
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1: 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This recording is intended solely for individuals who are blind or have low vision.
2: Hello, I'm Kim Wardlow, and I'm your host for Navigating Life with Vision Loss. If you've been listening to episodes recently, you will know that we are in the middle of a series on sports. And so last week we were talking about different team sports, and this week we are talking about aquatic sports, so swimming, kayaking, rowing, those types of things, and how those sports can be done by individuals who are blind or have low vision, any adaptations or techniques that are needed. And our guests today are both from Envision Blind Sports. Julian Stringfellow is a program director, and Will Rastetter is a swimming coach there. So they are going to be instructing us, giving us some information on aquatic sports and how blind individuals can participate in those sports. So welcome to both of you.
3: Thank you.
4: Yeah, thanks very much for having us.
2: Just briefly, do you want to just say a little bit about what Envision Blind Sports does? It's not just aquatic, it's lots of different things. Mm-hmm. And maybe just expand a little bit on each of your roles or how you came to be with the organization.
3: Sure. So, you know, I'm Jillian Stringfell. I'm the program director for Envision Blind Sports. So I oversee and manage every program that runs underneath our organization. Our mission is to provide sport and physical activity to individuals who are blind or visually impaired to kind of promote that lifelong wellness aspect and piece. We service individuals of all ages. Our largest program is our blind sports camp, where that's the only one that we limit age-wise, and that's 7 to 18, but everything else is open to all ages. It was a nonprofit that was developed back in 2017, but our founder and executive director, Wendy Fagan, has been in blind sports for over 30 years. And Will and I got involved. He can explain his role a lot longer than mine was, but we've been involved way longer since it's been a nonprofit. We were just programming for kids in the area, and then we're like, you know what, we should make this legitimate and provide more opportunities. And so that's when it turned into Envision Blind Sports. And we've been doing something at least once or twice a month since then. So it's really fantastic. We do over 25 different sports and outdoor recreation opportunities with our participants. Like I said, camp is our largest one where we do it all in 1 week. And if we're talking specifically aquatics, we do swimming, we do kayaking, canoeing, paddleboarding, tubing, we've done white water tubing, we row, so you name it, we do it. And if we haven't done it, please contact us because we want to do it. So that's kind of, you know, the overview of what we offer within Envision.
2: Great. And how about, well, you started out as a volunteer, correct?
4: I did, yes. So I had pretty awesome and unique kind of opportunity whenever I was just, oh gosh, Jill, I feel like you probably might remember better than me. I was either 12 or 13, something around that. I was really good friends with Wendy Fagan's youngest son, Ryan. And so she one summer had just asked if I could come help out at one of our sports camps. And to be honest, I had really no idea what I was getting into. I had never worked with a blind or visually impaired person before, and never really been exposed to this community in general. And so I was kind of really thrown into the ringer a little bit. And that first summer camp that I did, I just immediately fell in love with it and knew that I really wanted to work with this community kind of for the rest of my life. And it kind of coincided with I'm a big sports guy. I love athletics. And so to be able to experience and adapt all these sports to these athletes who I consider good friends now is just an awesome opportunity to be able to continue to do, and then also be able to learn. Cause, like I said, I was a volunteer for so long. I was the same age group as a lot of our kids that attended these camps and clinics, so I'd had a fun opportunity to be able to participate under a blindfold and get to learn how to participate within these activities and sports as somebody without sight. So it gave me kind of a good learning curve on how to teach, I feel like now. So yeah.
2: Thank you. So, what do you think are some of the biggest misconceptions when people, think of different aquatic sports and then they find out you're working with individuals who are blind or low vision that people have or that they're surprised about?
3: Ooh, I was gonna say, I guess I could answer first. I think not necessarily something specific, but I'll never forget one of the first programs that I ever ran for Wendy with Envision, myself and a coworker, Amanda, we were partnering with a recreation center that was in the area, and they had like an ice skating rink, they had a swimming pool. So we were going to do like a multi-sport clinic. And so we went in to try to train the staff, like, hey, like, this is what we're going to do. This is how you adapt. We were doing multiple things. We were putting them on ice skates, we were doing blind ice hockey, a whole bunch of fun stuff. And I remember the first hand was raised, the question was, what are we going to do with them in the pool? And I was like, I don't really understand your question. So I guess it really dawned on me, like, wow, I thought that you would have more questions, on the ice rink or, any of that. I was like, well, it's in a pool, it's contained. And I think that, you tell people we're doing these really cool, crazy, outdoor water aquatic activities, and their immediate response is, oh my gosh, is that I didn't even know that you could do that. So it's really nice for, myself and Will and everybody else to be able to, like, well, it's just small modifications and we're up and running. So.
4: Yeah, I mean, to kind of piggyback off of Jillian, I feel like I get a lot of those similar questions of just like how in general. And my usual response is like, I don't really do a whole lot different. Whenever I'm teaching somebody who's blind or visually impaired to whenever I'm teaching somebody who is has full sight, it's a lot of the same techniques. It's maybe just a little bit more verbiage whenever you're actually explaining either the drills or what activity we're doing. It's yeah, really very similar in my opinion. So yeah.
2: Okay. Yeah. I could imagine people would, especially if you're out and not in a contained pool, if you're out in a more open body of water, that people would be concerned about people losing direction and things like that. Well, the motto there is fearless, do more. And what does that look like for somebody who's maybe stepping into a pool or getting into a kayak or doing an aquatic sport for the first time?
3: Yeah, we love our motto, Fearless, Do More at Envision. I think it really encompasses what we're trying to accomplish, whether it is an aquatic sport or if it's any other sport that we're running. We're all about pushing boundaries and pushing barriers, I think, and just trying to get these athletes to experience more and push themselves to a limit. And I think within the aquatic setting, we One, I think it's amazing. Like I'll take camp, for example. We have over 85 athletes that came last year, and they're from all over the country. And we have different backgrounds, different ethnicities. We have inner city kids, we have country kids, and so it's really amazing to put them out on a paddleboard in a lake and have them understand like where they are and describe, okay, this is how we're going to stand up. And the joy and the experience that they're getting is kind of unmatched. It's one of our favorite days. I think Will could probably attest to that as well. We also do a really long 4 mile kayak that is, it has a little bit of a current and it has obstacles. And when we get done, I think that our kids really enjoy it. But I think talking to our volunteers, it's like, wow, these kids were fearless going down, just listening to everything that we had to say at every turn and pushing off of trees. And I think that we just push boundaries, and that doesn't, especially even, I guess, in the water.
4: Yeah, I think too, water in general is just such a daunting thing to experience, because especially for a blind or vision impaired person, because it's such a wide open space with kind of very limited I guess barriers to be able to ground yourself with. And so having to be very vocal about where you're at, what you're doing, and kind of like Jill said, the surroundings, even if you're on a big lake, just goes a long way to be able to kind of fear less and do more and focus on the activity rather than where you're at in space. And I think that's something that we kind of really try and hit home for, is doesn't necessarily matter where you're at in the water, just know that as long as you're safe, that we can actually be able to do whatever activity we have at hand. And everybody always does so awesome. And like Jill said, it's usually some of our athletes' favorite days is whenever we're out in the water, in the pool, something like that.
2: What are the most common fears that your participants have when it comes to the aquatic sports?
3: Well, I could let you answer more of this, but I think one of the things that we see too, especially I can take it from like our kids' perspective, especially I think a lot of our kids aren't taught the proper way to swim. And again, I'll let Will elaborate on that. And I think our parents have a fear of, wow, like my son or daughter doesn't understand swim strokes or, even staying afloat in the water and being buoyant, all of those things. So I think that fear comes a lot from our parents too. But, even adults with sight, I'm from Alabama and I was around water all the time and I learned how to swim, but a lot of people don't have that and don't have access to that.
4: Yeah, 100%. What Jill said is like it's something that not a lot of people have access to, and it's a very daunting, scary thing to get in. And at the end of the day, our world is mostly made up of water, so we got to be able to give these kids the opportunity to learn how to swim, because there's going to be a time in their lives whenever they're going to come in contact with bodies of water and open water, and just being able to be confident in that is a tough thing to kind of teach. And so yeah, like Jill said, I think the biggest thing that we see for our athletes is not really having the opportunity throughout their lives to be able to learn these strokes. And a lot of how we teach swimming is visual, because you're laying flat on your stomach, basically, if you were on land. That's kind of what it would look like or feel like to our athletes. And
2: I
4: so being
2: know.
4: able to have them get over that fear of, say, you got to get on your stomach and put your face in the water, is not something that everybody's really eager to jump in and do, to, hold their breath for a little while and be in an awkward position that they're not normally in.
2: And it sounds like, and I sort of expected that some of those fears are the same, whether you have full sight, limited sight, no sight, just there's some fears around water for, I think, for lots of people. How do you encourage kids or participants that are like, well, I'm not very athletic, that feel not confident that they'll be able to be successful or be able to complete the activity?
3: Cool. I think first off, when it comes to our motto, we've already talked about it, but fearless, do more is like, I feel like what we instill, it's like kind of what we embody at Envision Blind Sports. But I also feel, and especially again at camp, at any activity that we're in, you signed up to do this sport with us, and we're going to do this sport, and we're going to do it to the best of our ability, and we'll make accommodations along the way and modifications when we need, and we'll make adjustments. A lot of us have adaptive physical education or a physical activity backgrounds, and so we adapt on the fly. And so I think that when people meet us, we're really intense and super hardcore. I won't lie to you. Like, this is what we're doing today. And we're gonna, we have pushed the limits 1,000 times, and I'll never take that for granted, because I think what it does for our athletes is amazing, because they don't come to us and say, no. They're like, okay, I trust you. Like, let's do it. And I think that's a really great community that we've built at Envision is, we have a really solid group of volunteers, and we've trained everybody, in whatever aspect that we're doing. And so I think that we haven't really gotten a lot of that. And if we have, it's a lot even from parents too. That's like, wow, well, I'm going to send my son and daughter to camp, but I don't want them, or I don't know how I feel about doing this sport, and this sport. So it takes a little bit of conversation, a little bit of, hey, watch some of these videos. I'll talk you through it. This is what we do. And then when they see the joy and talk to their kid, or, right after camp, then they're like, oh, okay, this is for real, and we want to continue to do this.
4: I was gonna say too, like I think after, so many years of us doing this, obviously we get a lot of kids that come back, and so being able to build that rapport each year, kind of helps, I don't know, me as a coach specifically to be able to more generalize each instruction, I guess, or each time I'm coaching with whatever group we are. And then say, if we do have a new camper, a new kid, within that group, I can kind of like pull aside and individualize whatever tweaks they need specifically. So that's been kind of nice throughout the years to have all of these kids returning to be able to build their confidence year in and year out, as well as gaining their skills, and having them fear less each year they come.
2: Yeah, and that sounds like the definition of a win can really change for each person. It's not just, well, I won this race, or we were the first to get, to the end of the kayak route or something. But there's lots of different wins that participants might have, just depending where they're at.
4: For sure, yes.
2: Yeah. Let's talk a little bit more in detail about swimming. Well, so when you start with somebody who's a brand new swimmer, can you just kind of walk us through what you would do in some of those steps, initial steps?
4: Yeah, for sure. One of the things that I feel like I can sometimes get laughed at for with other volunteers that I like to do is, before we even get in the water, I like to have everybody sit on the side of the pool, and just learn how to control your breath. Holding your breath for a long period of time or for a duration of time, in kind of different interval settings, just so you can get comfortable with having, for whenever your face is in the water, you're not also adding like the tactual feeling of the cold water on your face, as well as the feeling of not being able to breathe. You're kind of already gutting out one of those steps, and so then you can kind of build off of that. You've hold your breath, then we'll put your face into the water after that and blow bubbles while you're sitting on the side of the wall. And then Jillian knows I like to play this game of, while you have your face out of the water, you get to still kind of breathe, but you hold on to the wall, and we work all on kicking, stationary kicking, where you're just getting comfortable moving your legs throughout the ball, throughout the water, as well as keeping like the correct body positioning, because your stomach is still parallel with the ground, when you're doing that. And then slowly you add the face into the water, holding your breath, and then slowly extending your arms further out away from the wall. So then after that, all we have to do is let go of the wall and start adding the arms, doing windmill motions. And so definitely kind of break it down step by step, as little as possible to the whole thing in general. And I mean, Jillian knows it kind of has taken different forms each year, and it depends on which age group we're really working with, how intense we can get, or how small we need to go of, hey, today let's just focus on getting our faces in the water and being comfortable in this setting of a big open space.
2: Yeah, I would imagine there would be some differences if you're working with adults, older kids, younger
4: For
2: kids.
4: sure, yeah. Yeah, I mean, we've got our really, really little ones who are, obviously still in life jackets and or floaties or waist belts or waist flotation devices, all the way to kids who have participated in their school's swim teams, who know each four strokes, are fully confident in the water. So it's a definitely wide variety, but I feel like my goal every year at camp is to at least teach one kid how to swim independently without flotation devices, or at least take a step away from what their knowledge was before they arrived at camp, which I feel like is usually pretty successful because getting, I guess those kids or like the little ones in general into water is usually pretty easy. They're usually pretty stoked to get active with some swimming,
2: Yeah.
4: so.
2: They're ready to blow bubbles. Adults
4: Yes, for
2: maybe not
4: sure.
2: as much, but the little kids do. Well, and then do you work as you are working with kids that have returned, or as you said, some of them are on the swim teams in their schools, working with them on refining their strokes, on endurance, on speed, those types of things as well.
4: Yeah, a lot of what I focus on, because we don't have necessarily like ton of time, to like get down to the nitty-gritty of say like an actual long form type of practice of like building endurance. It's more so stroke technique and being able to not only perfect freestyle, that's usually the main thing we focus on, but then these guys and gals that are now in high school or middle school who have been with us for a while, a lot of times once we finish our progression of learning, whatever we are that day, they'll come to me and be like, "Oh, can I learn how to do backstroke or breaststroke or butterfly?" And then we can kind of refine those strokes and kind of add that to their repertoire of, "Hey, if I want to, I can try out for a swim team. All I need to do is like learn these or refine these new strokes, as well as kind of learn stroke count to know how I'm getting or how long it takes me to get from one side to the other, so somebody doesn't have to stop me to turn around, kind of thing."
2: And how do you teach the orientation to stay oriented in the lane and to safely approach the wall and make turns?
4: Yeah, again, that kind of varies a lot too, depending on obviously their vision as well as confidence of each individual, but I guess starting from kind of the basics, if it's somebody who, say, is a B1 totally blind athlete, we will have, and like, say, I guess a younger athlete, we'll have a volunteer directly out in front of them. So they will be swimming backwards as the athlete is swimming into them. So, say, each stroke they're taking, they can feel the volunteer's hand, and all they need to do is just reach out forward and feel that hand in front of them, and then slowly as you progress, you get older, you start to take away that hand, and then you start to learn how wide the lane line is and trying to keep in a direct straight of motion. It's just kind of like for our athletes who are learning to use a cane for the first time, how do you keep in a straight line? Same thing, just kind of a lot of practice, have those barriers and know when you're starting to veer, when you need to veer back as well. And swimming is so nice, I guess, in the sense of a lap pool, as having those lanes, it's you're confined into a pretty small space. So it's pretty easy to redirect yourself whenever you do start to veer off, because you'll have that lane line to tell you, "Hey, I need to move left," or, "Hey, I start need to start moving more right."
2: Right. Yeah, very different than if you're in a lake or an open body of water.
4: For sure.
2: Yeah.
4: Yes,
3: And
4: that.
3: Kim, I was going to say, we also have at each, especially at camp, but in any swim clinic that Will runs or that we're a part of, we also have tappers at the end of the lanes, so that when they get close to the end, when they're one, like, 2 strokes away, we tap them on the shoulder so they know that they're coming to the end, so that they can turn and go back to the end. So Will has that support outside of the pool as well as in the pool for whichever, depending on if they're a B1 athlete to a B3 athlete.
2: Okay, great. Yeah, that makes a lot of sense. That would be very helpful. Is there a common mistake that you see a lot, more common for participants that you see kind of more generally, or is it just very individualized?
4: I would say it's definitely more individualized, but a very common mistake I do see is with breathing. A lot of kids and athletes like to, whenever they breathe, lift their head straight up. Kind of, if you're thinking of the stroke or the butterfly stroke, right, how you breathe straight forward. It's not as effective if you're swimming pretty much any other stroke. It's definitely a lot more beneficial, and you're using a lot less resistance if you're breathing just to the side. So I feel like that's a big thing we try and focus on, because it also kind of, whenever you lift your head up like that, more likely to swallow water, potentially go down the wrong pipe, you know, and then we have to stop, let out the cough. But then also that kind of lifting your head straight up can also kind of make you veer and run into, like, then you'll have those running into lane line problems, and then your stroke fluency is kind of all cut off as well. So definitely the breathing to the side is a big thing that I like to preach, for sure.
2: Yeah. Yeah, that's a pretty key skill for most of the strokes.
4: Mm-hmm.
2: If somebody is wanting to get started, is there like a first week plan you'd recommend, or just they need to find a coach to work with, a trainer to work with, to help them get started?
4: Yeah, for sure. I mean, I would recommend, kind of even what I did to start my swim career, was just go take swim lessons. I mean, doesn't matter what your vision level is, go to your local YMCA, local pool, whatever it is, and sign up for swim classes. Even if it's, I don't know, what do they call them? Those little like minnow shark classes, you know, those types of things. Do it. Always sign your kid up for those types of things, because kind of like I said at the beginning of this conversation, the world is made up of mostly water. So you're going to be in it at some point in your life, and it's good to have at least the skills in your bag to be able to pull out and have that confidence.
3: I think too, I think people listen to this podcast and it's like, oh, it sounds so simple to go to the YMCA, but Will's correct. I know that there's a fear of, well, they don't understand how to teach someone who may have a visual impairment, right, or who is blind. I think that's probably a common misconception, but you'd be surprised how many parks and rec, how many swim programs, how many gyms do have someone who's adapted there. But I can also tell you there's organizations, and we're happy to do it, but there's also other organizations out there that are happy to help train. It's part of what we do at Envision Blind Sports is, you know, we actually have a young man who joined his swim team and the coaches didn't understand how to get him to participate in the meet. And so, you know, our boss went up there and worked with the swim coach and things like that. So there's a lot of a decent amount of blind sports organizations or coaches like Will out there that are willing to kind of help some of these swim coaches that have probably never worked with someone who's blind or visually impaired before. So it's kind of a similar fix. So if that's something someone's looking for, I know there's some fear behind working with someone who may not understands the adaptations to provide, but right, there's a lot of resources out there to kind of educate these people. And like Will said, it's, you know, mostly, you know, I don't pretend to be a swim coach. That's not my expertise. I run all of our other programs. I rely on Will to teach the proper swimming strokes and all of that. And so that's all it takes. And we can help provide kind of like that blind aspect as far as accommodations are concerned.
2: Yeah. And so it sounds like kids can really take this and what they've learned outside of their experience at camp and into their schools. And I would imagine if you've learned to swim and you've felt like you've gained some confidence and accomplished something, that could carry over into other things too. I don't know if kids, when they come back, ever share stories with you about, you know, that learning to swim helped them feel confident in other areas of their life.
3: Yeah, and I was going to say, Will probably has some specific stories too, but I mean, even outside of aquatics, but within aquatics and swimming, it's part of what we do at Envision is like empowerment and advocacy. And, you know, we expose these individuals, even our adults, you know, we try to expose them to as much as possible. So my hope is they find one thing that they love. And if that thing is swimming, and, you know, we had a young man that went back to his school and says, I want to join the swim team. And he felt empowered to do so and confident in his skills. It's a really great thing because now he has more confidence at school and he's, you know, there's now his mom's going to all of his swim meets. Like, it's a really great thing for them to find and be more active. Like, what we do, I love what we do and I love what we provide. But the fact that he can get it all the time in his community and be a part of his school is absolutely fantastic.
4: Yeah, I think too, to add on top of obviously it opening the doors to be able to participate in athletics within your schools and stuff. I know growing up, I was a very active kid. I had active friends. And so a lot of times, what we would do in our rec leisure time would be different sports or swimming, for example. We would go to our local pool or, we'd go, for example, to the golf course or something like that. And so being able to give our athletes access to not only our sports or competitive sports, but also to be able to do this stuff in their rec leisure time and enjoy it as a hobby rather than a competition, you know?
2: Well, and that really builds community where they're a part of their community and don't feel left out because of their vision loss.
4: Yeah.
2: If they
4: I think I
2: know if
4: actually
2: they know
4: have a
2: how the adaptations need to be, and I mean they may need to do some education or their parents, but that can happen.
4: Yeah, this isn't, I guess, specific to aquatic sports, but we just did a golf clinic a few months ago before the winter, and one of our athletes in the group made a funny comment to me. We were like, I don't know, 3 or 4 holes in, and he just kind of like tapped me on the shoulder, and he was like, I kind of get why people do this. Like he just like it was never in his wheelhouse of like activities that like he could do and like he could access to himself, and just to have him be like, oh, like I can do this. It's always cool to like have those experiences and be able to like share those with our athletes.
2: Yeah. Well, let's switch over to kayaking and canoeing and talk about what you do there and how what a kayaking day might look like or a canoeing day might look like.
3: Yeah, so we are big on outdoor recreation and water sports, and kayaking and canoeing are two things that we do quite frequently within camp and then another clinic throughout the year. So we at Envision, so we don't have a building, we don't, we're a gym and people come or a lake and things like that. So we're really big on making partnerships and working with the community and educating, like I said previously. And so we work with a lot of parks and rec. For paddle boarding, we work with a guy who has his own paddle boarding company. So we reach out to those local organizations to provide some of these experiences. With kayaking, we have a really great partnership with like Pennsylvania Parks and Rec staff, and they do this for free, and we meet them out on a lake. And we teach the kids about the boat and the oar and how to properly put it in the water and just getting them out in that body of water. And for our little dudes, we throw them in a canoe or a kayak with us. But for a lot of our older kids, we like to put them, if it's like a larger lake body of water, we'll put them in their single kayak and just give them, specific directions and tips and tricks on, where to put their hands and things like that. But a lot starts off land first, and then we put them in the boats and they kind of get out there. Like I said earlier, one of my favorite things that we do, and it's probably one of the more, I wouldn't say dangerous things that we do at camp, but it is dangerous, I guess, in a way, is we do a 4 mile kayak down it's a really great river, but there's obviously obstacles and you can't help when the current's higher or lower or trees fall down and stuff. And so it really pushes my volunteers to the limit with communication, but it is so empowering for everybody involved. And it's great because I think it's more exciting than getting out in the lake, which I love. Kayaking in the lake, very calming. You can rest, relax. But when you're on the river, you're high alert at all times and kind of, paddling against the current. So.
2: And how do you teach that communication? Because that would be so important to be able to communicate between kayaks or canoes to each other. So what participants would be listening for, what they would reply, if you're trying to communicate, especially if you're on a river and it's not just floating along and smooth, and then they're dealing with, different obstacles or water conditions.
3: Well, I will say that first, and I learned a lesson a long time ago when we were looking, we're a volunteer-based organization, and people sign up to volunteer, and then they get out there, and I'm like, wow, you can't kayak, so what?
2: Why did
3: So
2: you
3: we learned,
2: volunteer to do
3: why are you here?
2: this?
3: Yeah, so we've had, it's a learning process, and But I will say, you know, one of the great things that we're blessed at Envision is I have top tier volunteers. I'm sure every organization says that, but I have adaptive PE teachers. I have O&M specialists. I have teachers of the visually impaired. I mean, I have OTs and PTs, and they just come to us and they're so excited and they're sport oriented. And so one, that's really great for us because they already know how to adapt and how to describe for individuals who are blind or visually impaired. But outside of that, you know, I think that we work, you know, we work a lot on not over talking, but giving what they need and try to experience it. And I think, you know, Will can attest to a lot of this as well. And each athlete is different. And we learn that when we get them on the water. And so most of the time it's like a 1-to-2 ratio, you know, making sure depending on the vision level of the athlete, if they have a hearing impairment. On top of that, we have a young lady who we, you know, have kind of figured out with her, she needs to follow. She can see, you know, the person if they're so far in front of her. So we put her in her own kayak and she gets a couple of cues from a person behind her, but she's following along and watching the person in front of her because she can see the shape of them. So it kind of depends, you know, as far as cues are concerned, we talk about, you know, back paddling and paddling forward. We let them kind of experience that. But again, I think it really truly does depend on the actual athlete and what their vision level is like, because, you know, some of them see worse when it's bright outside. Some of them have a have problem with transitioning and we're under trees and, you know, so it depends on what the lighting is, especially for some, or peripherally or central vision. And we try to work with that as well. You know, if we have an athlete who has better peripheral, we might put someone on the side of them and kind of guide them that way as well. But I would say it definitely depends on athlete specifics for sure.
4: Yeah. And I think to also add on top of that too, I know you had mentioned this, Jillian, before you jump into a kayak in general, just making sure that whoever is getting in understands, you know, the paddle cues like outside of the water. Like when we say row forward, like, what does that mean? What does that look like? What does that feel like? So we can kind of get hands-on, do hand over hand type practice before we get in the water, just kind of throw them using these directional cues as well.
2: Are family members at the camps as well, or just the kids?
3: So at camp, it's just our kids. We actually don't allow parents to come because we feel like it puts, it kind of hinders their experience, so to speak. You know, they can't just be kids without their parents around. But we do, outside of camp, we open a lot of our camps and clinics, or clinics and sport outings, to family members as well. Like when we kayak, I actually make it a family event. When we ski, sometimes we make it a family event as well. We're obviously providing the guide, but our families are kind of near. And the one thing that I've heard from that is a lot of our families, especially for our younger kids, but really enjoy doing something together, right? So they didn't know how to adapt skiing, or they didn't know how to adapt with kayaking, and they were scared to take their family member. We provide that, but I think we're a really great community. And as far as providing every opportunity for families, we have a lot of sighted siblings that want to come and hang out with their sibling and do Envision Blind sports stuff. So yeah, outside of camp, we really do encourage a lot of family members, unless it's sport specific, like I said, but a lot of outdoor recreation stuff, we invite families and to make it a, like a family event.
2: Are there ever issues where you feel like maybe with good intention, they're just, maybe they have some fears, the parents have some fears, that they're a little overprotective or taking over, or providing maybe more help, or their child, if they were given a little bit more independence, they might make a mistake, but they probably, you know, they would learn from that.
3: Right. I tell my parents all the time that call about camp, you know, I am not a parent yet. And I do not have a child with a visual impairment. So I can't sit here and say, oh, I know exactly how you're feeling, because I don't. But, you know, talking, Wendy Fagan, our executive director, is a mom. And sometimes talking to her makes them feel better. But I think that's a lot of what we see is just once the parents, like we, I invite them to come to clinics throughout the year to even watch their child, to see how we're adapting things and how, and who we are as people. And I think it really, makes them a lot more comfortable with us. Because sending your 7-year-old who has a visual impairment, who's totally blind, to a week-long camp with people you don't know is probably pretty scary. But we really encourage them to come and watch and participate, because I think there is a lot of fear. You know, you get that diagnosis when they're little of they have a visual impairment, they're going to be blind. And, you have all of these other barriers that you're tackling within school, with it, getting O&M services, like all of these things. And I think that sports and physical activity was really never in the forefront of their minds. And so when we come along, they're like, sports, like, that's not what we're thinking about in our household. And so I think it's really opened up. It's been really great to connect with our families and them have like almost that aha moment where they're like, oh, I get it. Like, this is fantastic.
2: So let's talk a little bit about your rowing program. And does that start indoors rather than actually?
3: We've done it recently. So we actually work with Three Rivers Adapted Rowing. It's in downtown Pittsburgh. This year we did it again. It had been a couple years since we have done it. We actually have a contact there who is fantastic, and they're actually wanting to get more people who are visually impaired involved in their program. But yeah, they start indoors with their ergs. They start upstairs with actual rowing machines, like the ones you see at the gym, to get
2: Oh,
3: to
2: sure.
3: understand like the movement, which is great. And the kids love it, and they race, and our athletes, like even of all ages, we had, I think our oldest at that event was in their 60s.
2: Oh, wow.
3: But yeah, they get upstairs and they're rowing, so they understand the motion and how far they're going and things like that. And then they take them down to like the lower part of the boathouse, and we do, it's like these ergs that have the seats and the actual oars in them, and has the mimics the water, and they sit in there and they work on the commands. So there's, the pilot in the front where they give the actual commands. It's actually a fantastic sport for individuals who are blind or visually impaired because it's very rhythmic. And it has very specific instructions and descriptions for it. So you say one thing and then they command. And then they throw them in the boats and they get out there as a team and work together. And it was great. We actually had a really good experience this summer with them, and we got them to go up and down the Allegheny.
2: Oh, wow. How fun. Are there additional cues or different cues that are given if you're not relying on vision, or is it the same?
3: No, it's the same. That's what I learned too. Again, rowing was not ever my expertise. And that's why we love working with Three Rivers Adaptive Rowing. No, it is the same. A lot of what they do is just giving some of those corrections. Like sometimes when you push like the pulling your knees and pushing your arms out at the same time is kind of a hard concept. So that's why they work on that within the boathouse. But then also sometimes, your paddle or your oar gets like flipped a little bit. And so giving them a command, but no, it's the exact same one. And then we're on a boat next to them, and they're giving commands with like a big megaphone, which is pretty cool.
4: Yeah, I know I did this, gosh, a number of years ago, and I learned to row with all of our athletes. Like, we did it seamlessly together. I didn't have a separate conversation or anything, and it was all the same instruction.
2: So then, do you have lots of volunteers on rowing days? What role do they play? I know, Will, you were a volunteer in different aspects. So was rowing one of the sports that you volunteered with?
4: Yeah, I did it a number of years ago. Unfortunately, I didn't do it this past summer, but luckily, being a volunteer, I mean, Wendy and Jillian kind of open it up to all of us. Whatever activity we're doing or whatever clinic we're running, they really open it up to all of us to be able to come in and help to learn as well as teach after. So there's always a portion as a volunteer where we're getting instructed of good ways to teach our athletes, as well as like learning the sport from our coaches in general. And then from there, we're able to relay that information to our athletes. So I can say I have learned an incredible amount of different things from or different sports, activities, whatever it may be, purely because of Envision. So it's not only does it help our blind and visually impaired athletes, it definitely helps our volunteers as well.
2: That's great. So, if folks have this initial clinic, then if they come back, are

0: So if it's been really great, we develop these partnerships. So for example, Maureen is the lady at Three Rivers Adapted Rowing. We're in contact now. So whenever they have experiences outside of us doing something with Envision, I pass that along to all of our athletes. We have a couple of athletes that go to them regularly, and so they kind of progress with their team, and especially because obviously rowing is their sport and what
1: Right.
0: they do. We're kind of here to offer those experiences based on, hey, we went to a rock climbing place the other day and they're doing some adaptive climbing. So we're also about spreading community awareness to get some of more of those experiences. And so yeah, they have a full calendar's worth at rowing of getting on a team and working on skills, and they have multiple coaches to kind of help towards that progression, if that's a sport that they want to kind of continue to do and work at.
1: Yeah, so that sounds like that's sort of a great thing for folks that participate in your programs. It's a way for them to try different sports and see what they like and learn, and then if they want to continue on, you can you it, either you've already connected them with an organization, or you can connect them with an organization if they want to continue. That's great. Well, I appreciate you providing so much information for us and on the aquatic sports, because I know, like you said, people like to get out in the water. They're curious about it. Just some takeaways. What's one safety habit you would want everybody to adopt?
0: And say, Will, you're the swim coach. I'll let you take that one.
2: Yeah, I mean, I was always told, always growing up as a kid, if you're getting in the water, never do it alone. Make sure there's always somebody there with you. Even to this day, as a 25, almost 26 year old, I don't know the last time I was ever in water by myself. So just always having that extra someone there to make sure, and God forbid something go wrong, there's somebody there to either save you or get help real quick. Yeah, would be my best advice.
1: What's a confidence tip that translates across those different sports?
0: Ooh, a confidence tip. I think it's just in general. I think that I think it's hard for me to pick just aquatics. I feel like what we're doing across all sports is pretty empowering, regardless of what you're doing. And I think we see it every day. It's just like try it. Do it, because I think that that leads to confidence, and I think that's what we see the most, is they come and they're like, "Well, I can't do it. My PE teacher said I can't do it. The lady at the gym said I can't do it." And I just that's our biggest advice, is just try it, because then when our athletes actually do it and succeed their own expectations and excel, it is such a confidence booster for them, and it's amazing.
2: I think for me, specific to aquatics, also speaking from experience, it's a lot of times such an individualized thing. And so for them to be able to say, like, oh, I'm doing this completely on my own and progressing to being by myself and doing this is just such a huge confidence booster for them. And I love seeing that, because then, like, say, for example, the next year that they come, they'll be like, oh, this is what I learned. Like, look at how well I can do it now. What I've learned over this past year. So that's always really a cool confidence booster.
1: Is there a moment or an experience that you can think of that you just thought, this is why we do this? This is why Envision exists.
0: Ooh.
2: I don't know if it's
0: There's
2: possible to choose one thing.
1: a
0: a
1: There's a lot.
0: lot. There is a lot. I was going to say, I have one that's not really aquatics related. I feel like I've seen, throughout the almost 9 years that I've been with the organization, I've seen a lot. But we had this instance. We had a clinic and we did a high ropes course one time, and we had this athlete, and she struggled with confidence. She was a teenager, totally blind, and she was constantly, she's very anxious and, just not comfortable in her own skin and really feeling very confident, like I said. And she was on this really hard part of a high ropes course where she had to jump off of a ledge, swing midair by herself, and then in front of her, she would grab onto a rope, right? This like big cargo net. I know it sounds insane. We were safe, I promise. But at that time, her dad happened to get there because it was towards the end of the course. And her dad shows up and just like stood there and watched her in awe and was like, I

0: never knew. He was like almost in tears because he's like, I just never could have even imagined that this was possible. So it's moments like that when these athletes blurt out, like Will said, like, wow, like this is so cool. I couldn't believe I did this. Or when the parents, just get it. It's life-changing to experience sometimes. It's amazing.
1: Yeah, I know at the end of each of our sports camps, at the end of the week, all the parents kind of reconvene and we have kind of a big ceremony at the end to congratulate all of our athletes and just recognize everybody that participated. And talking with the parents like afterwards, and exactly like Jill said, just telling them like everything we did that week, showing them the pictures, all the videos, everybody's like mouths are just like dropped, like wide open, like they could catch flies. We're like my kid did that, like that's always so rewarding. It's like, yeah, like you can get them to do anything you need or want, just give them the confidence to do it and they're there.
2: If folks want to learn more about Envision Blind Sports, how do they find you and contact you?
0: So we have a website, envisionblindsports.org, so they can go there and look at all the amazing things and the upcoming things that we're doing, whether it's a clinic, a camp, a fundraiser, all of that. We, like I said, are a volunteer-based organization. We have an annual golf outing where we raise funds and we participate in the Pittsburgh Marathon, but we're always taking donations to kind of help alleviate the costs for, all the craziness that we do throughout the year and have it more affordable for our athletes. But you can also reach out to like myself specifically. So it's just my name, Jay Stringfellow, at envisionblindsports.org, and ask any questions that you want.
2: Great. Well, thank you so much for taking time to speak with us. And I'm sure our listeners have learned a lot about aquatic sports, and hopefully, this will encourage all of you out there, just to try something. I think that's come up over and over in our conversations of just give something a try, and see if you like it, see if you want to continue, and it could really build some confidence and might even change your life. Who knows? So encourage folks to do that. Next week we're getting out of the water. We're going to be doing martial arts and talk about martial arts, and some wrestling too. So please come back and listen to that episode as well. As always, I hope that the information Jillian and Will have provided to you today helps you to navigate your life with vision loss. Thanks.

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0: Welcome to Blind Level Tech. This isn't just accessible tech talk. This is technology on a whole new level. We're showing you just how possible it is to live the life you want.
1: Hi, everybody. Welcome to another episode of Blind Level Tech. I'm your host, Evan Starnes. This is going to be part two with Samuel Prue. Well, that's a good run there. And this week, we're going to be completely focusing on a discussion that Sam and I had when we were recording what was supposed to just be part one, which was an introduction to Sam Prue. And if you missed that episode, definitely go check it out. There's a ton of old school assistive technology history in that episode and lots of fun little stories. And you get to hear about how Sam grew up with a dad who is also blind and who worked for IBM and how that really influenced him and his technical abilities. But during that episode, we went off on another little fun rabbit hole and had a good like 15, maybe 17 minute long discussion about the use and practices of artificial intelligence. I really liked the direction that our discussion went in. You know, we're not leaning one way or the other, of course, but Sam had a lot of good insights that I hadn't heard before regarding artificial intelligence. So I wanted to keep it in and just kind of give it its own part. Next week, we'll be finishing off part three with Samuel Prue, and that entire episode, Samuel will be talking about what he originally came on Blind Level Tech for in the first place, and that is Fable Web Accessibility. So definitely stay tuned for that part. I hope you enjoy part two. Sit back, relax, get your cup of hot chocolate, or I don't know, it's about 60 degrees out, so maybe a cup of iced tea might be more enjoyable, at least at the time of this recording, but get your favorite beverage and snack and enjoy part two. Because we like to shout out tech device